0: the Strait of Hormuz today. This comes after weeks of relative calm in strikes between the two countries, as NPR's Hadil Al-Shalchi reports.
1: U.S. Central Command said that the U.S. forces struck after observing the Islamic Revolutionary Guard Corps forces preparing to launch rockets with sea mines into the Strait of Hormuz. It said the U.S. military had completed clearing sea mines from the Strait's international shipping routes last week. Iranian state media said that a U.S. drone carried out the attack, and the Revolutionary Guard said there were deaths among its fighters. Larak Island is primarily used as an Iranian military post. Iran has normally responded by targeting U.S. installations in the Gulf and Jordan. Hadil Al-Shalchi, NPR News, Istanbul.
0: Icelanders voted against resuming talks over the country joining the European Union this weekend over concerns about geopolitical stability versus keeping control of Iceland's prized fisheries. The country's prime minister, Kristrún Frostadóttir, says the most important thing is that Iceland comes out of this united.
2: We had over 80% of the country say something in this election. This is great for Iceland. We've always had great participation in our elections, but the fact that we got people to the table on a matter like this is extremely important for us.
0: The referendum vote comes amid threats from President Trump to take control of nearby Greenland. Iceland is also a member of NATO. Hours after it was launched from the Kennedy Space Center in Florida, NASA's newest space telescope reports all systems are nominal on its journey to a new home, a million miles from Earth. Central Florida Public Media's Brendan Byrne has more.
3: The Roman Space Telescope hitched a ride on a SpaceX Falcon Heavy rocket, launching the 18,000-pound telescope that's about the size of a tour bus. NASA's Jackie Townsend said it went exactly as planned.
4: What a glorious dawn launch. And the ride was magnificent.
3: Just hours after liftoff, the spacecraft began opening its solar panels and other instruments and is performing as expected. It will take Roman about 3 months to get to its final destination in space, with the first observations coming before the end of the year. The observatory is on the hunt for dark matter and dark energy, which could change our understanding of how the universe works. It's also expected to identify over 100,000 planets orbiting other stars. For NPR News, I'm Brendan Byrne in Orlando.
0: In Nepal, authorities are warning of possible fresh flooding as water levels rise on the Bhote Koshi River. Last week's catastrophic floods killed at least 800 people and left more than 3,000 missing in Nepal and Tibet, including dozens of Americans. 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
5: And from WNYC in New York, I'm Luke Green, 77 degrees now at 8:04. A woman who was pregnant while jailed on Rikers Island is suing the city in federal court. She claims she was illegally restrained during her detention. WNYC's Joe Hong has the details.
6: Luce Burke says correction officers put her in leg shackles and waist chains nearly every time they moved her off the island to the hospital and to court. State law bars restraining pregnant women in prison and jail settings, except in extraordinary circumstances. The suit comes just as the city council weighs separate rules on restraining pregnant women in the NYPD's custody. The city's law department said it would review the lawsuit once it's been served.
5: White Plains police are investigating after a newborn was found abandoned in a supermarket bathroom early this morning. Police say the baby was discovered in a woman's restroom at the ShopRite inside the City Center shopping complex in Westchester County. The newborn was taken to White Plains Hospital and is in stable condition. Detectives are investigating who left the baby there and the circumstances surrounding the abandonment. Police are asking anyone with information to contact the White Plains Department of Public Safety. Pathriders have just one more day to use their old SmartLink and Metro cards. Starting Tuesday, the cards will no longer be accepted to pay for PATH trains. Riders will instead have to use the TAP system. It accepts credit cards, digital wallets, and TAP cards. The Port Authority says 96% of Pathriders already use the new system. The change takes effect September 1st. 77 degrees right now, falling to about 72 tonight. Chance of showers and thunderstorms overnight. And those showers and thunderstorms expected almost every day the week ahead. 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
10: It's the TED Radio Hour from NPR. I'm Manoush Zomorodi.
11: 2, 3, 4, 5.
10: Okay. Today on the show, the day the dinosaurs die.
11: The directions are...
10: In 2024, I got a sneak peek at an unusual place in southern New Jersey that opened to the public last year.
11: Oh, here's the Lowe's.
10: Because down Route 55, okay, just a few minutes off exit 53B, if you take a quick right onto a road that tucks behind a Lowe's Hardware and a Chick-fil-A fast food restaurant.
11: Whoa, there it is. Oh, it's beautiful.
10: There looms a massive, modern, wooden building set at the edge of a large pit of dirt.
11: A humongous pit in front of it.
10: But this isn't just dirt. This pit is actually a dry quarry full of fossils.
11: Wait, Ken! Hi there. So nice to meet you.
10: The paleontologist in charge of this operation and my tour guide is Ken Lacovara.
12: And we are at the Edelman Fossil Park and Museum in Mantua Township, New Jersey.
10: As we walked from the parking lot to the museum and the pit, Ken explained that paleontologists have been collecting fossils in southern New Jersey for over a century.
12: In 1858, the world's first nearly complete dinosaur skeleton is found and dug up 11 miles from here in Haddonfield, New Jersey.
10: But in 2003, when Ken first visited this site just south of Haddonfield, he wasn't that impressed.
12: Honestly, I didn't think much of the site at the time.
10: Ken was a professor in Philadelphia. Between lectures, he was bopping around the world to sites in Egypt, the Gobi Desert, Montana, Wyoming.
12: And I looked at this site and I thought, oh, what a muddy hellhole. This was just a close place where I could take our students so they could get a little experience digging fossils. You know, I'm embarrassed to say that I just didn't think much about doing research in New Jersey. And I was very, very wrong about that.
10: Ken had no idea that this muddy hellhole, it had hundreds of thousands of fossils that could answer mysteries from 66 million years ago.
12: And the more I saw, the more I learned, the more I realized that now if I lived in Australia or Cape Town, I'd be coming here to do my research.
11: Really?
12: Yeah, absolutely. It's a unique window into a pivotal moment in time, the end of the time of the dinosaurs.
10: On the show today, we're traveling back 66 million years to the end of the dinosaurs and spending the hour with paleontologist Ken Lacovara. How his globetrotting, discovering some of the biggest fossils ever, eventually led him back to his home state of New Jersey. Why the clues he's uncovering here shed light on what happened in the days, even hours, after an asteroid hit the planet, and why Ken thinks the public needs to experience paleontology for themselves.
12: So there you go, you found your first fossil, 66 million-year-old fossil sponge.
11: What?
12: Yep.
11: That's amazing.
10: Ken started visiting this quarry in 2003. At the time, it was a mine owned and operated by the same company since the 1920s.
12: They mine a certain kind of mineral called glauconite here, which farmers call marl, like Marlton, Marlboro.
11: Oh, yeah. Uh-huh.
12: And it's a good fertilizer, especially for acidic-loving plants like tomatoes and peppers, which are, you know, a big crop here in southern New Jersey.
10: For a while, Ken and his students would just follow the bulldozers around, collecting whatever fossils may have turned up by accident. But then, in 2007, with the recession, the company started to go belly up.
12: And I thought, wow, it would be a shame to lose this site.
11: Yeah.
12: And my immediate reaction was, we'll just dig faster.
10: As Ken dug, he realized that the pit wasn't just a good experience for his students. It had a lot more to offer.
12: And so I started to ruminate on how we could maybe save this site. And in 2011, I partnered with Mantua Township, the local government here. Usually, us paleontologists, we try to keep our sites secret for obvious reasons.
2: Yeah.
12: But I thought, no, I'm going to have to open this up to the public and build a grassroots effort around preserving this property.
10: Eventually, Ken joined forces with nearby Rowan University. Together, they raised tens of millions of dollars. And now, over a decade later, the quarry is open to anyone.
12: So here we are at our first stop along the path to the bottom of the quarry. And every footfall, every step you take, on average, will take you back in time about 400,000 years.
10: As we descended, Ken pointed out layer after layer of sediment from earlier epochs.
12: Uppermost layer, that's Pleistocene, which isn't terribly long ago. There was a glacier that went from the North Pole down to New Brunswick, New Jersey, about 40 miles north of here. This area at the time would have been tundra with woolly mammoths and mastodons and dire wolves and giant sloths and things like that running around on the landscape.
10: Down, down through time until...
2: Right there.
12: Right there. There it is. Yep.
10: You get to the bottom and the end of the Cretaceous period.
2: We are walking through reeds down to the spot where we can see what happened 66 million years ago, the fifth extinction, one of the most important events to affect life on our planet.
10: This layer of sediment, the ground we're walking on, is the extinction layer. And it's pretty thin.
12: Yeah, so the layer that we have that represents the extinction event is only about 15 centimeters thick, so 6 inches or so. And we've recovered over 100,000 fossils representing over 100 different species.
10: The ground is teeming with fossils, if you know how to look for them.
12: So most of them are invertebrate fossils, clams, snails, oysters, things like that. We'll have turtles and sharks and mosasaurs and bony fish, the rare dinosaur.
10: But in addition to all those fossils, the other key thing that Ken and his team have unearthed is a metal called iridium that's usually only found in asteroids. Ken explained the latest thinking on exactly what happened that day, 66 million years ago, when an asteroid slammed into the Earth.
12: The asteroid impact happens 1,500 miles away from here, off the Yucatan Peninsula in what is now Mexico. It blasts a crater in the Earth's crust. It's about 110 miles across by 12 miles deep. So that's roughly the size of Massachusetts, say.
10: 8.5 minutes after the asteroid hits, a magnitude 10.3 earthquake rolls across the continent, probably knocking the largest dinosaurs down. But the deadliest moment comes about 16 minutes after the asteroid.
12: All that material is blasted up through the atmosphere, goes in the low Earth orbit. It's pulverized into maybe millimeter-sized pieces, but it still has all the mass. So you've given that mass a tremendous amount of potential gravitational energy. When that stuff comes back in, it's got to balance the energy books. And the result that day, within the first hour, is global temperatures get up somewhere between toaster oven and pizza oven. So the dinosaurs that have dominated Earth's terrestrial ecosystems for 165 million years, I think are functionally extinct within an hour after that impact.
2: An hour?
12: Yeah.
2: Do we know that for sure?
12: Well, here's what we know. I mean, all dinosaurs lived on land. Well, that day, if you can't do what little mammals did, or crocodiles, or lizards, or turtles, if you can't get into a burrow somewhere, dig underground somewhere, well, it's between toaster oven and pizza oven. You die on the surface of the Earth that day if you don't have a place to hide. And it doesn't look like the dinosaurs had a place to hide. Were there a few stragglers that, you know, maybe were at the mouth of a cave or, you know, swimming at the time? Sure. But I think they were functionally extinct at that moment.
10: Several hours later, Ken says a tsunami, likely over 130 feet high, would have crashed into the coast right here, sweeping the dead dinosaurs out to sea, where they'd sink down to the ocean floor, creating a bone bed.
12: A bone bed that is from the exact moment of the asteroid impact. In fact, it's the only place in the world where you can see a complete death assemblage of many, many species that are victims of that event with the fallout from the asteroid.
10: We walk around the site to get a different vantage point. And Ken says that the fallout from the asteroid, tiny pieces of it, have been found in over 350 sites around the world.
12: But

0: Bit. This site here that you're looking at has an entire collapsed ecosystem at that moment. We've recovered over 100,000 fossils representing over 100 species, and they are interbedded with the fallout from that impact that happened off the coast of Mexico. So we have little glass spherules that rain down from the sky, little grains of what we call shocked quartz, and we have a spike in the level of the metal iridium, which is very, very rare in the crust of the Earth, but very much more abundant in asteroids. And so this makes this the best window on the planet into that pivotal calamitous moment that wiped out the dinosaurs and really made the modern world as we know it.
1: Why here?
0: Well, I mean, it was everywhere. We happened to have those deposits preserved here, and then we had a quarry here because of the mining operation since the first one of those that have been found.
1: Are there any others?
0: Oh, there must be. You could probably go under the Lowe's and find these same deposits, or the Chick-fil-A, or...
1: How do you stop yourself from just, like, wanting to dig up everywhere here?
0: Well, I kind of do, but, you know, it's taken us 14 years to excavate only 250 square meters. And these fossils are very important to science, and so we, you know, we excavate these for ourselves, but for future scientists as well, and so we have to document everything very carefully, curate the material very carefully, make sure it's preserved forever so that scientists 200 years from now can study these same fossils.
2: In a minute, more with paleontologist Ken Lacavara. He explains the geological conditions needed to preserve extraordinary fossils, like the one he found in Patagonia that led to the discovery of one of the biggest species of dinosaur to ever exist. On the show today, The Day the Dinosaurs Died. I'm Manoush Zomorodi, and you're listening to the TED Radio Hour from NPR. We'll be right back.
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2: It's the TED Radio Hour from NPR. I'm Manoush Zomorodi. On the show today, we're in Mantua Township, New Jersey, home to a former fertilizer quarry that also happens to be a hotbed for fossils. Now, this once largely unknown pit that is filled with dinosaur bones and ancient sea life is open to the public as the Edelman Fossil Park and Museum.
1: So we're standing on a terrace and we're looking down. How many feet would you say?
0: It's 45.
2: Serving as my tour guide today, Ken Lacavara, the museum and parks director and a world-renowned paleontologist.
0: A lot of time. You know, we'll move 20 meters a year.
1: Huh.
0: But we map everything. We map the smallest oyster shell and every snail and then, you know, the occasional large bone from a mosasaur or something like that. An occasional dinosaur bone shows up here. In fact, right over in the corner there, we found a femur of a dinosaur, and it had shark bite marks.
1: No way!
0: And because of the shape of the bite marks, we can actually take a pretty good guess and say it was a shark called Creta lamina that was scavenging this dinosaur as it floated out to sea.

0: Ken's enthusiasm as he describes this shark chomping down on a dinosaur thigh, it is infectious. And he first felt this excitement back in second grade when he was growing up just an hour from here near the Jersey Shore.
1: I grew up on the bay near Atlantic City, New Jersey. And where I lived, there was really only sand and mud. And in second grade, a woman brought a box of rocks and minerals and fossils into my Cub Scout meeting. And I literally didn't know these things were in the world. And I got so excited after that. I wrote a little essay in second grade about igneous, metamorphic, and sedimentary rocks. And I wrote that sedimentary rocks are the best kinds of rocks because you can find fossils in them. And now that I have a PhD in geology, I can confirm that they are the best kinds of rocks.
0: Ken's love of rocks, all kinds of rocks, continued throughout his young life. He actually played rock professionally right after graduating high school.
1: I spent a year as the house drummer at the Gold Nugget Casino in Atlantic City.
0: And then at the age of 20, Ken went to college, got a master's in geography, a PhD in geology, and landed a job as a professor at Drexel University.
1: And before you know it, I'm in the Baja Rio Oasis digging up giant dinosaurs. And that year, our team discovered a dinosaur that I would later coin Paralotitan, which means tidal giant.
0: And even after all those decades traveling the world looking for fossils,
1: I still feel today, every time I pick up a fossil, this unbelievable sense of awe and wonder and connectedness to things that are much bigger than myself. When you realize that you're the first person to ever see that object hasn't moved in this case, 66 million years until you applied some energy to it. And you now know a little something that no human has ever known before. And when you have that experience, you want it again and again and again.
0: You have quoted a friend who likes to say, an expedition is an adventure with a purpose. Tell me about some of the expeditions, or shall we say, adventures with purpose that you went on.
1: Yeah, that's right. This kind of lifestyle is not for everybody. I've spent probably 2 years of my life living in a tent without plumbing, without electricity, in some very harsh conditions. You know, what I've really come to learn is that I think comfort is overrated. I mean, the things that give you the creature comforts aren't really the things that result in meaning in your life. And when I'm in the field, I am almost always uncomfortable. I'm always too hot or too cold or just weather beaten, sand pelting your skin all the time. Food poisoning is an old friend of mine. You know, in Patagonia, I would wake up in the morning and the water bottle inside my tent would have ice in it. And there were almost always scorpions living under my tent. So I had to be careful to just stay on that little foam pad that I had in the middle of the tent. Usually puma tracks outside the tent in the morning.
0: Wow.
1: You know, you get weather beaten and my skin would get leathery and my hands would crack and be calloused and would bleed. And you know what? None of that matters. None of that matters when you are time traveling with stuff that you bought at the hardware store. None of that matters when you're seeing things that no human has ever seen before. And I wouldn't trade a minute of it for anything. And, you know, I've never felt more like me than I do when I'm in the field digging up dinosaurs.
2: How do you find a dinosaur? Sounds impossible, doesn't it? It's not.
0: In 2016, Ken gave a TED Talk, and he said that when it comes to finding fossils, there's a simple formula.
2: First, find rocks of the right age. Second, those rocks must be sedimentary rocks. And third, layers of those rocks must be naturally exposed. That's it. Find those three things and get yourself on the ground. Chances are good that you will find fossils. The question is, will you find something that is scientifically significant? And to help with that, I'm going to add a fourth part to our formula, which is this. Get as far away from other paleontologists as possible. It's not that I don't like other paleontologists. When you go to a place that's relatively unexplored, you have a much better chance of not only finding fossils, but of finding something that's new to science. So that's my formula for finding dinosaurs, and I've applied it all around the world. In the austral summer of 2004, I went to the bottom of South America, to the bottom of Patagonia, Argentina, to prospect for dinosaurs. A place that had terrestrial sedimentary rocks of the right age, in a desert, a place that had been barely visited by paleontologists.
1: That site in Patagonia had these vast, vast expanses of badlands, which is just kind of the sweet spot in terms of erosion. You don't want too much erosion because it destroys the sediment and the fossils. And you don't want too little because then the ground becomes stabilized and covered with plants and you can't see what's under it. So in a badlands environment, like we have out west at Badlands National Park or in Patagonia or lots of other places that paleontologists love, you get just the right amount of rain so that you get, you always get new faces of the rock exposed where you can see new fossils, but it's not so much that that it destroys things too fast. So you have an opportunity once they're exposed to get to them. Because when you think about it, like those fossils that have been preserved underground for 66 or 100 or hundreds of millions of years, when they hit the surface because of erosion, they start to weather very rapidly. And I have seen dinosaur skeletons that I know were only exposed maybe a few years before that have essentially turned to dust.
0: Oh, really?
1: Sure. So out of 100 million years, the fossil and the paleontologist have to arrive at the same spot on Earth within a couple of years, or they never get to see each other.
0: It's a rendezvous in the cosmos that seems very, very unlikely.
1: It really is. And it's extremely unlikely for any one individual. Mm. The chance of any one individual becoming a fossil is almost zero, but it's not zero. So it was down there in Patagonia where I first came across what I would say would be maybe a tea saucer-sized piece of bone exposed in the desert.
0: Mm-hmm.
1: Didn't get too particularly excited about that because you do find that all the time, and began to uncover that, and it turned into what was a 7-foot femur.
2: This is a femur, a thigh bone of a giant plant-eating dinosaur. That bone is 2.2 meters across. That's over 7 feet long. Now, unfortunately, that bone was isolated. We dug and dug and dug, and there wasn't another bone around, but it made us hungry to go back the next year for more. And on the first day of that next field season, I found this, another 2-meter femur, only this time not isolated, this time associated with 145 other bones of a giant plant-eater. And after three more hard, really brutal field seasons, the quarry came to look like this. And there you see the tail of that great beast wrapping around me, and the giant that lay in this grave, the new species of dinosaur we would eventually call Dreadnoughtus shrani. Dreadnoughtus was 85 feet from snout to tail. It stood 2.5 stories at the shoulder, and all fleshed out in life, it weighed 65 tons. People ask me sometimes, was Dreadnoughtus bigger than a T-Rex? That's the mass of 8 or 9 T-Rex. Now, one of the really cool things about being a paleontologist is when you find a new species, you get to name it. And I've always thought it a shame that these giant plant-eating dinosaurs are too often portrayed as passive, lumbering platters of meat on the landscape. They're not. Big herbivores can be surly, and they can be territorial. You do not want to mess with a hippo or a rhino or a water buffalo. The bison in Yellowstone injure far more people than do the grizzly bears. So can you imagine a big bull, 65-ton Dreadnoughtus, in the breeding season, defending a territory? That animal would have been incredibly dangerous, a menace to all around, and itself would have had nothing to fear. And thus the name Dreadnoughtus, or fears nothing.
0: Dreadnoughtus was huge, one of the biggest dinosaurs ever discovered, and it was huge for you, personally, and the world of paleontology. But Ken, what about the moment when you saw Dreadnoughtus appear in the Jurassic World movie?
1: Well, that is a heck of a thrill for a paleontologist, I have to say. The adult me and the 8-year-old me couldn't be happier about that. I was sitting in a theater in Wilmington, Delaware, watching that movie, and Sam Neill kind of takes off his glasses and looks out of the helicopter and says, "Is that a Dreadnoughtus?"
3: "Is that Dreadnoughtus?"
1: And I said, "Hell yeah, it is."
4: "Your name means fear nothing. You know that."
0: Okay, shall we go in?
5: Sure.
0: So coming face to face with a live dinosaur is, of course, impossible today. Sorry, Jurassic World.
5: So this hall is called Dinosaur Coast.
0: But in the Edelman Museum, Ken wants to give people maybe the next best thing.
6: Whoa. Oh, my gosh.
5: Yeah.
0: Getting to stand next to life-sized Cretaceous-era dinosaurs as they roam, eat, protect their nests, and fight, just as they would have done so long ago.
6: Okay, this is some models, very impressive models. There are two beasts battling it out. Tell us exactly what I'm saying right now.
5: So this is a big plant-eating dinosaur. I think long neck, long tail, quadruped. It's 40 feet long. And you see here a big predator from the East Coast called Acrocanthosaurus.
0: The Acrocanthosaurus is like a slightly smaller T-Rex, and it is pinned down on its back, teeth bared, as the long-necked, much larger plant eater towers above it.
5: And, you know, the big herbivores, they're surly and they're territorial. They don't want to eat you, they just want to kill you.
6: Wow.
5: Right? So here we have a giant, you know, maybe 25-ton plant eater. And this also juvenile Acrocanthosaurus made the mistake of trying to attack it, and you can see it's paying for that indiscretion with its life.
0: Working with a paleo artist, that's a cool job, Ken has filled the exhibit with ultra-realistic sculptures, each one special in its own way.
5: That's right. So this is Hadrosaurus here, a big
0: complete with scaly skin, flexing muscles, even worn down toenails on their hind feet.
5: And again, this is a dinosaur that is often portrayed as kind of like the cows of the Cretaceous, kind of dopey, sleepy plant eaters. Not so. This thing is the mass of two hippos. So it's going to be an extremely dangerous creature. And our amazing sculptor, Gary Staub, who recreated all these with us, and I think he's really the world's best. You know, I said, "Gary, like, make this thing look menacing. Give it the crazy horse eyes, you know."
6: Oh, yeah, and like, he's looking me in the eye right now, and I am feeling a little bit spooked.
5: Exactly. And the reason that this mama Hadrosaur is so upset, because Dryptosaurus here is about to leap over the aisle here and attack the baby Hadrosaur.
6: There's no sugarcoating.
5: No, there's not. We're really trying to show the authentic, gritty side of the dinosaur world. And dinosaurs, like any creatures, they had their triumphs and their tragedies and their challenges. And, you know, this isn't about like, ha-ha, funny dinosaurs.
6: No.
5: This is like, these are real authentic creatures that evolved and were amazing under their own auspices. And we're trying to show all of that.
0: And of course, they want to show what would have happened to these dinosaurs in those pivotal moments after the asteroid hit.
5: And then, about 3 hours later, the heat blast, which would be hurricane force hot air, comes through this area, knocking down probably 90% of trees. And then somewhere between like maybe 12 to 18 hours, a tsunami that might have been 42 meters high crashes on the coast. It grabs the now barbecued dinosaur bodies and the trees that are knocked down in the sediment, hauls it out to sea where it sinks down to the ocean in marine deposits like we have here.
6: Wow. Yeah. So here, right here, would have been water, but this would have been a floating sea of carcasses, essentially.
5: That's right. Yeah. And for big marine animals like a mosasaur, big marine lizard, this probably a great time right after that, right? All these bodies to scavenge. And remember I told you that years ago I found a dinosaur femur in the quarry that had shark bite marks on it.
6: Yeah.
5: And so this is a recreation of that scene with the kind of shark we think was making those marks called Creta lamina. And then to get ready to sculpt this bloat and float dinosaur, our sculptor, Gary Staub, got a dead plucked chicken and put it in an aquarium outside for a month and watched it rot and bloat and unfold. And this position that you see here is the exact position that the chicken struck after a month of rotting in the aquarium.
6: I mean, I've never seen a model like this. It is a massive dinosaur that looks like it's floating listlessly with pieces of flesh hanging off of it. Oh, wow, a whole foot has fallen off to the ground. Gross. But this is it.
5: Yep, keeping it real.
0: So this idea of being able to see the land from whence the dinosaur came and then also see the bones that have been extracted, that is the experience that you are offering visitors in New Jersey, back to your home state.
1: That's exactly right. New Jersey actually has a very historic place in the history of paleontology. Very few people know this, but we hope to change that. So dinosaurs are first recognized as a group of organisms by a British paleontologist, Sir Richard Owen. And in 1842, he gives them the name dinosaurs from some very scant remains that he's working with that are found mostly in southern Britain. He can't really tell what they are because his evidence is so poor. So he gives them the name dinosaur, which means terrible lizard. They're not lizards at all, but he couldn't tell the difference based on what he had to work with. So that's 1842. In 1858, the world's first nearly complete dinosaur skeleton is found and excavated in Haddonfield, New Jersey, about 11 miles from the fossil park. And of course, everybody's heard of T-Rex, the world's most famous dinosaur, but T-Rex is not the only tyrannosaur. There are about 25 other species of tyrannosaur, and T-Rex was not the first one found. The first tyrannosaur ever discovered is named Dryptosaurus, found in 1866 in Mantua Township, New Jersey, about a mile from the fossil park. So the world's first nearly complete dinosaur skeleton and the world's first tyrannosaur found in southern New Jersey. So paleontologists all over the world actually know about the dinosaurs of southern New Jersey, even though people in southern New Jersey might not be aware.
0: When we come back, what's in store for New Jersey residents and people all over the world if they visit and dig for fossils themselves? And my experience in the dirt.
6: Oh, what's this?
5: Oh, that's a nice piece.
0: Today on the show, paleontologist Ken LaCavara and the day the dinosaurs died. I'm Manoush Zomorodi, and you're listening to the TED Radio Hour from NPR. 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
0: All right. It's the TED Radio Hour from NPR. I'm Manoush Zomorodi, and I am walking in a chapter of history, a quarry in southern New Jersey where 66 million years ago, a bunch of dinosaurs perished and formed a special library of bones that is being excavated. All this hour, we have been talking to paleontologist Ken LaCavara. And in addition to doing research at the new Edelman Fossil Park and Museum, he and the team have another mission. Invite people to get down and dirty. Literally.
5: So this is an area where the public is invited to come and collect. And
0: it looks like a pile of dirt, Ken.
5: It is definitely a pile of dirt, but it's a very special pile of dirt.
0: A few years ago, before construction started on the museum, the public was invited for a kind of open house. Come dig for the day. 2,000 people signed up within 14 minutes. 9,000 ended up on the waiting list. Ken says people are gaga for fossils. And now folks can visit the museum and hunt for fossils themselves.
5: Well, there are some great museums, of course, in our country. And there's lots of dig sites where professionals like me work. There's no place like this. There's no place that combines a world-class museum with really a world-class excavation site that also has places where people can dig for fossils with their own hands. And just, I should say, with that extinction layer, which is our research area, we protect and curate that very carefully and excavate that very, very methodically. But a layer above that, which is from just after the last moments of the dinosaurs, is still full of fossils. And those fossils aren't particularly scientifically important. So I think their best use is really for education, for inspiration. And that's the layer when people come here that they get to dig in. And everybody that comes here and who's not afraid to get their hands dirty and who tries a little bit finds a 66-million-year-old fossil with their own hands that they get to take home.
0: After hearing about the history of the site, the story of the asteroid, and Ken's incredible adventures all around the world, I was ready to look for a fossil myself.
6: So what do I do?
5: Well, so you're looking for things that used to be alive. So you want to look for the hallmarks of life, which is pattern, form, symmetry. If you find something that looks like a random clump of dirt, it's probably a random clump of dirt, right?
6: Okay.
5: So think of a snail, think of a clam, think of a bone. Like, it's a very particular shape, right? Mm-hmm. So there are fossils right here. I see some fossils
6: here. You see them? I do.
5: I see fossils everywhere. So there you go. You found your first fossil.
6: That's it?
5: This is easy. This is a fossil sponge. So a sponge is a little filter-feeding organism that lives on the seafloor. They draw in water, and they have these little cilia, these little hairs, and they filter feed what's in the water. And you just found a 66-million-year-old fossil sponge.
6: What?
5: Yep.
6: That's amazing.
0: So what do you hope to learn next? Because you showed me the area where the public will not be allowed to go, where you and your colleagues are working to excavate. And when you find something there, you take it to your lab and tell me some of the questions you're hoping to answer next.
5: Well, it's all about the context. And so we're trying to really understand how this moment in time unfolded. What's the sequence of events? And so we do what I would call microstratigraphy. We really look at things, you know, almost a millimeter at a time to try to understand the minutes and the seconds that unfolded after this earth-shattering calamity. But also, we're learning a lot about the ecosystem. We can see who lived there. We can see who floated into it, so who was also living on land. We can see, in some cases, who was eating who by predation marks or scavenging marks on the bone. And then occasionally, we find either new species or maybe the best example of a known species. And so it's really increasing our knowledge of the fossil fauna of this part of the world. And the East Coast has received relatively little attention compared to the western part of our country and other places in the world. It's not because those creatures weren't there. They were certainly there. What matters is presence, that they were here, and there's a story to be told.
0: I want to make sure we talk some more about the ultimate mission of the museum, which is getting people to think about dinosaurs and humans as part of the same story, which I don't think we actually do think, right? We think, oh my gosh, there was this ancient time and it's so far away. But you're trying to get people to really connect with that, to realize that you cannot tell our story without theirs. Was that something that you've always been thinking about?
5: It's been all my adult life, I have to say. I always felt this connectedness when I would see a rock or a fossil to the ancient past. And dinosaurs, you know, you think of them as being old. They were here not that long ago. They went extinct less than 2% of Earth history ago. So if you turn Earth history into a single calendar year, the dinosaurs go extinct the day after Christmas, December 26th.
0: Wow.
5: So dinosaurs just happened. They were just here in terms of Earth history.
0: You talk about wanting people to understand this concept of deep time. How do you hope to explain that to people?
5: Well, there's two things, really. When you look at our place in the cosmos,
1: it's incredibly small, right? I mean, even just in the solar system, it's very, very tiny. You could fit a million Earths in Jupiter and a million Jupiters in the sun. So we want people to really feel that isolation that is reality, that we live on this tiny, fragile little lifeboat in space. And, you know, there is no planet B. We have no other place to go. All we have and all we will ever have is our biosphere and our hydrosphere and our very thin atmosphere and each other. So we want to provide that perspective, and then the deep time perspective that, you know, another analogy that we use in a film in the museum is to look at Earth history in a 1,000-page book, with the Earth beginning 4.5 billion years ago on page one. So if I gave you minutiae, a 1,000-page book, and said, just read the last word and tell me what this book is about, you wouldn't have a very good idea, would you? And so those two things, giving people a sense of how small we are in space and how small we are in time, those two things, what Carl Sagan called the great demotion, I think sets us up to realize that, you know what, this world really isn't all about us. And we can see now through the lens of deep time, through the lens of geology, that things can go off the rails. We have had five previous mass extinctions. And every one of those, we know now from geology and paleontology, was the result of a climate crisis. If you think about it in terms of that asteroid, well, we are now the asteroid of our age. But we don't have to be, and it's not too late to turn the tide. And so really what we want to do at the Edelman Fossil Park Museum is to use that window on the past to contextualize our present to help us protect the future.
2: 66 million years ago, an asteroid hits the Earth and wipes out the dinosaurs. This easily might not have been. But we only get one history, and it's the one that we have. But this particular reality was not inevitable. The tiniest perturbation of that asteroid far from Earth would have caused it to miss our planet by a wide margin. The pivotal calamitous day during which the dinosaurs were wiped out, setting the stage for the modern world as we know it, didn't have to be. It could have just been another day among the 63 billion days already enjoyed by the dinosaurs. But over geological time, improbable, nearly impossible events do occur. Along the path from our wormy Cambrian ancestors to primates dressed in suits, innumerable forks in the road led us to this very particular reality. The bones of Dreadnoughtus lay underground for 77 million years. Who could have imagined that a single species of shrew-like mammal living in the cracks of the dinosaur world would evolve into sentient beings capable of characterizing and understanding the very dinosaurs they must have dreaded? Why study the ancient past? Because it gives us perspective and humility. The dinosaurs died in the world's fifth mass extinction, snuffed out in a cosmic accident through no fault of their own. They didn't see it coming, and they didn't have a choice. We, on the other hand, do have a choice. And the nature of the fossil record tells us that our place on this planet is both precarious and potentially fleeting. Right now, our species is propagating an environmental disaster of geological proportions that is so broad and so severe, it can rightly be called the sixth extinction. Only unlike the dinosaurs, we can see it coming. And unlike the dinosaurs, we can do something about it. That choice is ours.
0: I have to admit, Ken, that depending on what mood I'm in, whether it's optimistic or pessimistic, I could also see this understanding of deep time, or this idea that we're just one word at the end of a big book. I could see it as from an existentialist, nihilistic perspective. You know, what if we just erase that one word, or no one might even notice? Maybe we are just tiny specks and our time here will be short. And I know that that's not helpful in any way, but I can't help but having sort of a dark look on it. We are so insignificant in light of all you show us at the museum.
1: You could easily go down that route. You know, I think those thoughts too. I mean, you can eventually start thinking about the proton death of the universe, and then, you know, why bother? But I just feel, knowing what I know about the fossil record and deep time, I feel so fortunate to be alive, to be a Homo sapien, to be, you know, me in particular. Not that I'm anything special, but I mean, just to be, you know, to have the life that I've lived. I just feel gratitude for that. And I would like to preserve that for others. Yeah, we are tiny little specks, but, you know, I love all the other specks. And I'd like them to have a nice planet to live on. And, you know, what choice have we? You could look at what's happening with the climate right now. You could look at what's happening with the biodiversity crisis right now. And it could fill you with despair, rightly so. But I think hope is a choice. I do think that we can turn the tide on this, but we have to act, and we have to act now. That's clear.
0: I think one of the things that really struck me visiting the museum was, like you say, it is addictive finding fossils and being there on the site where something so significant happened is really moving. I guess I'm wondering, do you think you can shift this sense of hopefulness and optimism? Because it needs to happen at younger ages when it comes to climate change, doesn't it? I mean, kids connecting with this idea of deep time so that it can motivate them to remain optimistic and hopeful and do something about climate change.
1: You know, really, we need everybody. If you're not familiar with something, how are you going to fall in love with it, right? I mean, you love what you know, and then you protect what you love. And we need everybody to fall in love with our planet. We need everybody to fall in love with our biosphere. And when that happens, we're going to protect it, because that's what humans do. And I don't actually worry that much about the younger generation. They get it. But we don't have time for them to grow up and take those positions of power to do something about it. We need to act now.
0: It was time to wrap up our day at the Fossil Park. But we wanted to look for one last fossil. And it turned out my son Kai had a knack for it.
1: Oh, that's a nice piece.
0: What is it, Ken?
1: Well, it looks like a sponge, but it's so big, it's kind of throwing me a little bit. They don't usually get this big.
0: And it is kind of weirdly uniform.
1: Well, it's alive. I mean, it was alive, right? It's alive to me. But it has, you know, the symmetry of nature. I'm just hesitating because there's an outside chance that this is bone.
0: There was a long pause as everyone watched Ken examine the mysterious fossil.
6: You're poking and prodding it.
1: Yeah, I'm seeing if I can dig my fingernail into it, which tells me something about the hardness of it. The texture. All right, this is one I want to look at later.
12: Ooh.
1: Yeah, it's a good one, though.
0: Ken popped the fossil into his pocket. We're still waiting to hear back whether it's another sponge or indeed a dinosaur bone. But it's easy to imagine kids of all ages and adults passing hours here, looking at the ground and thinking about how extraordinary it is that they are standing right there, a place that tens of millions of years ago was teeming with life. Life that has changed form, but we can still touch. And in addition to all the biology, geology, and philosophy, it just feels good to touch the earth with our human hands.
1: You know, a lot of kids these days don't get a lot of outdoor time.
6: No, they don't get dirty.
1: Yeah, and so we kind of have to teach them how to get their hands dirty here, and in some cases teach them how to be outside and, you know, take the gloves off, literally, and get your hands in the mud. But they get it, and they have a ball doing it. I've never heard a kid who wanted to leave this place. I've only heard kids begging their parents or their teacher for them to stay longer.
6: How unusual is that to have professional paleontologists working within the same vicinity of the public kids digging around, too?
1: There are a few. It's not usual. That's not for lack of desire of paleontologists to help educate the public. It's just that most of the places that we work are
5: very remote, and you know, they can often be dangerous. They're pretty hostile. The place where I worked in Patagonia for a long time, like, everything there wants to hurt you. The plants do, the rocks do, the wind does, the temperature does. So it's not that hospitable for the general public. This place is nice. It's all sand here. So, I mean, it's literally a big sandbox. You can have a three-year-old in here, and they can do a belly flop, and nobody gets hurt. It's just fine.
6: And they can go to Applebee's afterwards.
5: Exactly. Yeah, there's plenty of amenities. I mean, you know, for a paleontologist, having an excavation site next to a Lowe's is kind of our dream. In Patagonia, I would have an 8-hour drive to get a shovel or a screwdriver.
0: Ken Lacavara is a professor of paleontology and geology and founding dean of the School of Earth and Environment at Rowan University. He is also founder and executive director of the Edelman Fossil Park of Rowan University and the author of the book, Why Dinosaurs Matter. Many thanks to Ken and the team at Rowan and the Edelman Park. And thank you for listening to our show today. This episode was produced by James Delahousie and edited by me and Sanaz Meshkinpour. Many thanks to Josh and Kai Robin for their help, too. Our TED Radio Hour team also includes Rachel Faulkner-White, Katie Monteleone, Fiona Guerin, Matthew Cloutier, Harsha Nahada, and Chloe Weiner. Irene Noguchi is our executive producer. Our audio engineers were Robert Rodriguez and Peter Alina. Our theme music was written by Ramtin Arablouei. Our partners at TED are Chris Anderson, Roxanne Hilash, Alejandra Salazar, and Daniela Balarezo. I'm Manoush Zomorodi, and you've been listening to the TED Radio Hour from NPR.
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14: From Futuro Media and PRX, it's Latino USA. I'm Maria Hinojosa. Today, Pulitzer Prize-winning historian Ada Ferrer on her new book. It's a family memoir shaped by exile, love, and history.
15: I am who I am now because the Cuban Revolution happened, because my parents made this very difficult decision, because of the way other family stories unfolded, which are told in the book.
14: And later, we travel back in time to learn about the magical origins of Chihuahuas, the tiniest dogs with the biggest attitude.
16: And that spirit guide was the Tehachapi, the Chihuahua's ancestor. So if you were nice to the Tehachapi during your lifetime, then the Tehachapi would guide you through Mictlan, the various stages of the underworld.
14: All this coming up on Latino USA. Stay with us. No te vayas.
17: Live from NPR News in Washington, I'm Janine Herbst. The U.S. and Iran traded fire today, with the U.S. striking Iranian rocket launchers on Larak Island in the Strait of Hormuz. It's the first military action in more than a month. Iran's Revolutionary Guard responded, launching an attack on U.S. bases in Jordan, according to Iranian state media. U.S. Central Command says it took the action after observing the guards preparing to launch rockets with sea mines. Iranian state media says that a U.S. drone carried carried out the attack, and the IRGC says there were deaths among its fighters. Lerik Island is primarily used as an Iranian military post. In a new post on his social media site, President Trump says oil from a new deal with Venezuela will be used to fill the U.S.'s strategic petroleum reserve. But as NPR's Emily Fang reports, significant challenges remain for the project.
18: The deal announced Friday with Venezuela would allow the U.S. government to take a stake in a private company that would then develop a project producing about 65 billion barrels of oil. But much of the oil in Venezuela remains in the ground, and it will take years to develop the infrastructure to pump and refine that oil. Because of decades of underinvestment and poor management, Venezuela is not a major oil producer, despite sitting on massive energy resources. And American energy companies have been reluctant to invest. The deal, as announced, also runs contrary to Venezuela's constitution, which bars the country's oil from being owned by other countries or sold. Emily Fang, NPR News, Washington.
17: Authorities in San Antonio say at least two people may have died during a severe storm that hit the area Friday night. And as Jerry Clayton of Texas Public Radio reports, the city's electric utility has called for reinforcements to help restore power to thousands.
19: Police said on Sunday the body of a woman who drowned in a drainage ditch was found on Saturday evening, and they were investigating another apparent drowning at a city park. City Public Service, San Antonio's electric utility, has called for reinforcements and say they will nearly double their workforce to restore electricity to thousands of customers still without power. The utility says it may take several days. Over 250 power lines were downed on Friday, along with trees across the city. Several buildings suffered damage from winds that reached over 75 miles per hour. San Antonio Mayor Gina Ortiz-Jones toured some of the hardest-hit areas on Saturday and asked residents for patience as cleanup efforts continue. For NPR News, I'm Jerry Clayton in San Antonio.
17: Ontario's Premier Doug Ford unveiled a giant billboard saying Lake Ontario now and always will be Canada's. It's on the border, and it's in response to President Trump's name change of the lake to Lake America. This is trade talks between the two countries have collapsed, with both sides announcing stiff new tariffs on goods from the other country. You're listening to NPR News from Washington. It's evident running is good for you, strengthens the mind and the body. But now researchers in Japan are suggesting it's even better than we thought. Even at its slowest pace, running can provide a big boost to mental health, as NPR's Amy Held reports.
20: Slow and steady really may win the race. Scientists in Japan tested participants on treadmills and found you don't necessarily have to run far and fast to benefit. Just a little running, 10 minutes, say, slowly, like barely above walking, lit up parts of the prefrontal cortex, that's the part of the brain involved in high-level thinking, and significantly enhanced mood. Running's rhythmic head movements are associated with the benefits, scientists say, something they want to research more. In Japan, a slow running movement known as Nico Nico, or smiling pace, is already underway. The study authors say their findings are encouraging for lots of people. Those with age or joint or schedule issues all can still have a good run. Amy Held, NPR News.
17: Hurricane Carina has rapidly strengthened to a major hurricane. The National Hurricane Center says the storm is now a Category 3, with maximum sustained winds of 125 miles an hour. Carina is still far from land, though, in the Pacific. It's about 960 miles southwest of Mexico's Baja California Peninsula. But officials say the storm could cause dangerous surf and also rip currents along parts of southwest Mexico. I'm Janine Herbst. 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
14: Welcome to Latino USA. I'm Maria Hinojosa.
15: There was this moment in which my mother is in Havana near the port with my brother and me. And there is a huge American ship.
14: That is Ada Ferrer. Today, she's a renowned Cuban-American historian and Pulitzer Prize-winning author. But back then, she was just a baby in her mother's arms. The ship would have dwarfed Ada, who was, at that time, just around 5 or 6 months old. Her big brother, Poli, still a boy, was just 9.
3: I've kind of reconstructed that it was probably December 1962. The U.S. invasion at the Bay of Pigs had failed, but many Cubans still assumed that there would be another invasion, including the Cuban government.
14: This is in the midst of the Cold War. And just over a month earlier, the world stood still as the United States and the Soviet Union were on the brink of nuclear war over Soviet missiles in Cuba.
4: Unmistakable evidence has established the fact that a series of offensive missile sites is now in preparation on that imprisoned island.
14: President Kennedy addressed the nation in a speech that would become one of the defining moments of the war. He demanded the missiles be removed, announced a naval blockade of Cuba, and warned that any nuclear threat from the island would be treated as an attack by the Soviet Union.
22: There is in this speech both a declaration of firm intent, but also an indication of willingness to parley.
14: The world held its breath and waited while the Cold War enemies weighed their next move. And then the crisis took a turn.
23: Nikita Khrushchev today did precisely what President Kennedy has been asking him to do. He ordered the dismantling of Soviet missile bases in Cuba under United Nations supervision and the return of the rockets to the Soviet Union.
14: Just 6 weeks later, Ada, her mother, and her brother Poli were standing on a dock in Havana looking out at an American ship. And the ship was not carrying weapons. It was carrying humanitarian aid.
3: It was the ship that was bringing medicines and other supplies in exchange for the Bay of Pigs prisoners.
14: The shipment was part of an agreement. In exchange for medicine, baby food, and other humanitarian supplies, Cuba would release over 1,000 prisoners who had been captured after the failed Bay of Pigs invasion.
3: And it's leaving for the U.S., and people are just getting on. They're letting people get on and leave.
14: The prisoner exchange briefly created one of those rare moments where movement between Cuba and the United States was possible. And as the American ship prepared to depart, some Cuban civilians were allowed to get on and leave the island.
3: And she had me with her, and she had my brother with her, and she could have gotten on that ship. And what she always told me was that she couldn't leave Cuba without saying goodbye to her mother.
14: At that moment, Ada's mother made the decision not to leave the island with her 2 children. She stayed, a decision that would shape the course of her family's life forever.
3: And my mother always told me that story, that she could have gotten on.
14: It would be just a couple of months later that Ada's mother would be given one more opportunity to leave the island. But her brother Poli's father didn't want to give permission for him to leave, so
3: she has a choice to make. She can stay in Cuba with both of us, or she can leave with me and hope for the best. And that's what she did.
14: The decision wasn't easy, and Ada's mother did not make it alone.
3: My mother made the decision talking with her own mother, with her sisters, and their idea was that it would be too hard on him to say goodbye. And literally, like 4 or 5 months later, she leaves Cuba without saying goodbye to Poli.
14: We're starting our show today with Ada Ferrer, renowned historian and the winner of the 2022 Pulitzer Prize in History for her book, Cuba, An American History. In her new book, Keeper of My Kin, she traces her own family's migration story, a move that brought her to the United States, but left her brother behind in Cuba. Ada, it is so good to have you in the chair.
3: Well, it's great to be here. Great to be in any chair across from you.
14: So what this book does, right, for people who don't know anything about U.S.-Cuban history, is it takes us into the zero of one family, just the focal point of one family, which is yours.
3: Yeah.
14: Your theme is history, Cuba, Cuban-American history. But this book, Keeper of My Kin, you start off kind of like, okay, we're going to talk about history. But then you're like, boom, we're going to talk about my family now.
3: Yeah.
14: What was it that you said, I've got to write this book and I am going to open up my historian's heart so everybody can see it
2: not as a historian, but as a woman.
3: I became a historian because of all this family history. The history of my family situated in this broader history of the Cuban Revolution, of the Cuban Exodus, of Cold War U.S. policy. That history made me. I am who I am now because the Cuban Revolution happened, because my parents made this very difficult decision, because of the way other family stories unfolded, which are told in the book. And so to me, the separation between this thing called history and this thing called family is just never hard and fast. In college, I was taking a creative writing class and I had to write a short story. And what did I choose to write about? I wrote a story about my mother and me and my brother, who she left behind. I did have this sense of my mother, and she has a choice to make. She can stay in Cuba with both of us, or she can leave with me and hope for the best. And that's what she did. And everything I have, everything I've become, derives from her decision and that moment. So that's what I think about it, as kind of this original sin, that this guilt that, I mean, I don't know when it became guilt, but it definitely became guilt. I think it was already guilt by the time I wrote that story in college. The other thing about why to write it now, I mean, I couldn't have written this book as like a junior professor. And I wanted to. I wanted to kind of prove myself as a historian. I love writing history, but it's something you do kind of later.
2: I actually want you to talk about the year 1963. Take us to the moment that you understand of what happened in 1963.
3: Yeah.
2: When you're leaving Cuba, you're a baby in your mom's arms.
3: Yeah.
2: And you later find out that she leaves behind your brother.
3: My mother used to talk about leaving Cuba all the time. And there's a basic part of the story that my mother always used to tell me. And she used to tell it almost nostalgically, up until she died. I can hear her voice saying it. She'd always grab my arm or, you know, when she said it, but she always said, como pasamos trabajo tú y yo, how we struggled, you and I. And what she was referring to was the actual trip leaving Cuba, the two of us together. She was 36 going on 37, and she'd never traveled before. She'd never been on a plane. And here she is. We had to go through Mexico because it was post-missile crisis, so there were no direct flights. And so the story she always told, like the baseline story, was a story of me and her, of she and I as a pair, as like companions, like figuring out the world together, you know? How she was tired and I was on her hips and she had heels and she couldn't walk and, you know, she couldn't figure out what to do in the Mexican airport and, you know, all that kind of. So the story of Boli wasn't like ritualized in the same way that that story was. But then I knew about Boli all my life. Like I always knew I had a brother named Boli in Cuba.
2: So literally Boli,
3: yeah,
2: kind of grew up with you, yeah, as your invisible friend.
3: There was a picture of him, you know, and I can see the picture, you know, it looked like he was wearing makeup. It was a studio portrait. She used to write him letters and we'd write little notes at the bottom. Probably when I was little, I did drawings, you know, we had pictures. So he was always a part of our life, you know, as this like missing piece. I was older when I first learned that she left without saying goodbye. The reason she had to leave him was because he was her son from a first marriage and his father would not let him leave. He was a member of the Revolutionary Police. He thought it would look bad to have his son leave for, you know, the U.S., the empire. He's in one camp and it would look bad. But also, I think he was just not a good guy because my mother and all her, you know, her mother, her sisters assumed that once she and I left, that he would relent. And it's not like he was taking care of my brother. He was barely showing up. He was supposed to give child support and didn't do it. So he wasn't stepping up to help Boli in any way. And so her assumption was that she would leave with me, Boli's father would relent, and he would join us.
2: It must be strange to actually look at your life so intimately when you usually have the prism, yes, of a historian, right?
3: Right.
2: I think you say that one of your favorite places in the world is the National Archives in La Habana.
3: I love it.
2: I get it, but that's not who I am, right?
3: Yeah,
2: I'm a journalist,
3: yeah,
2: who's like, right now, right?
3: Right, right.
2: And that's the point of the question, which is, like, you are seeped into history because, right, your mom was always talking about your personal history. So at what point did you realize, like, no, I actually have to reveal all of these very intimate details?
3: I had to tell the story honestly. Otherwise, I don't know what the point was in doing it, really. As a historian, I try to tell the story honestly. When things don't fit, I try to acknowledge it and figure out why they don't fit, you know, and so it's the same thing here. I wasn't trying to tell a pretty story. I wasn't trying to tell, like, a heroic story or a story full of demons. I was trying to just tell this history, which is just inherently complex and heartbreaking, but also just full of love. I think I always knew I was going to write this story. I knew how to write.

0: Beat finally makes it to the U.S., and we hear about the very deeply personal family archives that helped her write the book.
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0: That's after the break. 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No te vayas.
2: The new Hulu series, Furious, is about to conclude its first season. 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
0: It's Latino USA. I'm Maria Hinojosa. Before the break, we heard how a decision made during the Cold War separated Cuban historian and author Ada Ferrer from her older brother, Poli. Now, Ada reflects on how her own family archive became the heart of her new book, Keeper of My Kin.
1: If I always knew I was going to write this book, one question would have been, how do I tell Poli's life in Cuba? Right? The people who raised him are gone. They've died. He's now died, right? Or by the time I wrote it, I could have never written this while he was alive. So how do I tell that story?
0: The story of Poli,
1: yeah,
0: who ultimately does make it to the United States in the year 1980, and Poli ends up living a very, very difficult life. So can you talk a little bit about that process of just saying, I'm going to have to say it all?
1: Yeah.
0: And it's not pretty.
1: So in some sense, it's this broader history that determines it. But still, I knew Poli would be the heart of the story, that my mother loved him very, very deeply. And she fought for him, you know, when they were separated, she sent everything he needed. She called as much as she could, because even calls were difficult. She sent letters. She sent packages. She did everything she could. You know, she gave him money. She paid for a lawyer. Everything, right? So I don't want to lose that side of it, that she never gave up on him. She was terrified of him and she believed in him, both.
0: I mean, that's the whole thing, is that you understand a mother's pain.
1: Yeah.
0: Your mother is carrying with the pain of this decision that she makes. And then we see Poli actually carrying the pain.
1: You know, there was never a question for me that would be the story at the heart of the book. It captures perfectly the way families live through these terrible geopolitical moments. It captures perfectly the way the hostile relations between the countries get in the way of families. If we had been from, you know, from anywhere else, practically, this would never have happened. And one of the things, you say I'm a historian. I wrote this book in like myself, but also like a historian, in that I had sources that my family left me. And then after my parents died, I'm, you know, cleaning out the apartment, and high on a shelf, I find this clear box where my mother saved these letters, and they were all in their original envelopes. She put them all together in a stack and tied them with gold curling ribbon. And they were all the letters that my brother wrote to her during our family separation, which began in 1963 and ended in 1980. And so the first letter he wrote was dated less than a week after we left Cuba.
0: Oof.
1: Right? So
0: you found the archives.
1: I found the archives. And I remember in that moment, like, I was like, I realized what I had, and I saw the date, and I was like, you know, it would, like, if I were in a regular archive, it would be, I would call it a gold mine. And I remember, like, looking up at the ceiling, like I was praying and saying, thank you, mommy, you know, because she saved everything. So I had my archive thanks to my mom, but those letters were just so hard to read, you know.

0: The letters of a little boy who's just been left behind by his mother and his sister with no warning. So basically, you know, he was outside playing with friends, and that's when we left, and she picked that hour because he was outside playing with friends. They told him originally that we were visiting family in the countryside that was sick, and we'd gone to help, or my mother had gone to help, and she'd taken me as an infant, right? And then they eventually told him, and he begins writing these letters. That was one of the hardest things, reading those letters. I could only read a few a day. I would like take breaks. I would watch like Law and Order. And then during the commercials, I would go and read a letter because I needed to like break into spurts.
1: You're dealing with your own trauma in a particular way. There's just, we all deal with our trauma in different ways. Yeah. I totally get it.
0: I haven't watched Law and Order since then, I'll just say.
1: I think in your acknowledgments, you actually say to your husband and your two daughters, you say, also, thank you for putting up with the particular drama of me writing this book.
0: Yeah.
1: Like they've dealt with you writing other books.
0: Yeah, right.
1: History
0: and this
1: books,
0: one felt really different.
1: But this one felt really different. And I'm really trying to get to like that sense of the difference and the weight.
0: On some level, I love doing it because it meant, and I say this in the acknowledgments, that every morning I could go to my study and sit down with my coffee or whatever and spend time with my parents.
1: Mm.
0: On another level, it was just so hard. The story of my mother leaving my brother without saying goodbye is something that hit me really hard when I found out. And I can't remember if I found out in high school or in college or even in graduate school, somewhere in there as a teen or a very young adult, that was when I found out. But at the same time, like, I don't want to be like melodramatic about it. These are decisions that people make in very difficult moments. And I think it's sometimes easy for people at a remove to say, I would never do that. The thing is, things like this happened quite often, much more often than we recognize. And, you know, it was a different moment, a different culture, a different level of education, a different everything. My mother made the decision talking with her own mother, with her sisters, and their idea was that it would be too hard on him to say goodbye. They didn't think about long-term trauma. You know, they just didn't think in those terms, right? And also they thought it would be resolved within a short span of time.
1: I think we want you to read one segment. It's where you talk about why you are the keeper of your kin.
0: Okay. Right before that trip to Cuba that my mother asked me to find and bring back the little book of names. The book in which, as a little girl, she had recorded details of the births of her siblings. It took a while to find, tucked in a small purse of Tia Niña's, hanging in a closet stuffed with clothes and shoes that my mother had sent to her over almost a lifetime. Standing there, thumbing through its little pages for the first time, I began to cry. By then I had spent almost 30 years traveling to Cuba, digging up old documents and archives. It was always obvious that my initial interest in Cuba had everything to do with my family. Yet I rarely saw them reflected in the histories I read or the documents I pored over to tell new stories about the past. Now here before me was a document. It looked like something I might encounter in an archive, yet it was in my mother's hand, written to leave a record of my grandmother and the large family she had created. And that moved me. But mostly I cried because I was mourning. Mourning my aunt, and in anticipation, my mother. I was mourning all the loss that had come before, all the loss still to come, thinking of a time when no one living would remember any of the people named in our family's little book. I took the book back to my mother, as was her wish. We studied it together, going over all the names, but she seemed tired and a little sad. After a while, my mother looked up at me and said, "You take it." I asked her if she was sure. "Yes, you keep it. Take care of it," she said with finality. With that, she designated me the keeper of our kin, of its archive, and of all the memories and stories I might assemble from it.
1: I'm wondering, is there hope for you in terms of when you think of Cuba right now?
0: It's tough. I mean, people are really suffering, and there's no question for me that U.S. policy hurts Cuba. There's no question for me that the policy of the Cuban government hurts Cubans, right? People always only want to talk about one side of those. Both sides are true. And I don't have much faith in Trump. I don't have much faith in Díaz-Canel and his group to come up with a solution. But at the same time, there's a way in which things are so bad right now that you hope that people realize something has to change, because this is just unsustainable. The present is unsustainable. I've published an op-ed in the Times.
1: You wrote a letter. You're like, hi, New York Times. I need to write a letter to the president of Cuba.
0: Here we go, president of Cuba. Yeah.
1: And you said?
0: I said when he became president in 2019, the motto was, we are continuity. I was going to say it in
1: Continuidad.
0: English.
1: Continuidad.
0: And I just said, that's that might be a slogan for you, and maybe that's what you want. You don't want change. But that right now, for most Cubans on the ground, feels like a death sentence, because they can barely eat. They don't have medicines. They're surrounded by garbage outside that's not being picked up. They don't have electricity most hours in the day, right? That's not sustainable. And some of that is due to the U.S. embargo, right, which makes everything much harder for Cuba. So it's not just one side or the other. Both sides play a role. So anyway, I said, that's not what people want. So it's time for a change. I say I disagree with U.S. policy and with the idea of a military invasion. I reject that soundly. I know enough Cuban history. That's what I've devoted like 40 years of my life to. It doesn't end well. It's not the future that I want for Cuba. But at the same time, you know, if all the Cuban government can do is say it's all the embargo's fault and sovereignty, sovereignty, sovereignty, that's not what most Cuban people want to hear. They can't eat sovereignty. Sovereignty doesn't...
1: take care of the garbage.
0: Exactly. Exactly. But I still do want Cuba to be sovereign. That's what's so hard. I want Cuba to be a sovereign state. I don't want it to be taken over by the U.S. What should have happened a while ago is for there to have been like a true national dialogue. And that hasn't happened. And it could have happened under Obama, and it didn't. It could have happened under Clinton, and it didn't. So it's not really hope, because things are so bad, it's hard to be hopeful. But I do have this strong sense that something has to change.
1: Ada, it has been so much fun.
0: So much fun
1: to speak with you.
0: Yeah.
1: And thank you for all of your work. Thank you for believing in your voice.
0: Thank you. And thank you for your voice, which is so important.
1: So it's the mutual voice.
0: It's a mutual admiration. Mutual admiration.
1: That was historian and Pulitzer Prize winning author Ada Ferrer. Her new book, Keeper of My Kin, is out now everywhere. Now, we're going to continue our journey through time and memory, but in a kind of different direction. For our next story, we're going to bring you an episode of our newest show called Muy Excited with Maria Garcia. It's produced by Futuro Studios and iHeartRadio. Maria Garcia, like me, loves chihuahuas, the beloved dogs. And today, she's going to take us on a journey to learn the fascinating history of this magical, tiny breed. Here's Maria Garcia with the story.
2: This summer, I was watching a series on Netflix called Heartstopper about teen boys who fall in love. One of the characters in the series is the sweetest boy named Nick, who another character likens to a golden retriever. And my son, Kael, who I was binging the show with, asked me and my partner, Cristela, why do they call Nick a golden retriever in the show? And Cristela explained that in romantic relationships, the human version of a golden is positive, earnest, open-hearted, and that these human versions of golden retrievers sometimes pair up with the black cat versions of people. Skeptical, maybe brooding, aloof. If you've listened to any of my podcasts before, you know my partner Cristela is such a golden and has called me the black cat of our relationship. But I've never fully identified with that, because have you met an actual literal black cat? They're often the goofiest of cats. But then my son, Jael, said one of the most insightful things. He said, "No, Cristela, my mom is not a black cat in a relationship. My mom is a chihuahua." And I was like, "Okay, clock it." And Cristela said, "No truer words have been spoken." You see, there is no dog on this planet like the chihuahua. I challenge you to find a creature with such a big attitude in such a little body. And chihuahuas love big, too. Usually only they're one person or a handful of people. They are not out here trying to make the whole world like them. They have their small circle of chosen loved ones, and they will protect them with all their might, which is fierce, even if it's confined to a teeny tiny body. Some of us human chihuahuas are only 5 feet tall. But the chihuahuas model for us that verve is not confined by small stature. Their disposition feels innate, inherent. A chihuahua doesn't have to be convinced it's fierce. It's born knowing exactly who it is. So I personally feel very flattered when someone likens me to these beautiful little beings. I have loved several chihuahuas in my life, including my favorite boy named El Tiny. Oh, Tiny was my little prince, my cuddle buddy when I was in high school. And then there was Nettie, my chihuahua rescue in my 20s. She was not a fan of most people. My mom always called Nettie her favorite chola, which, rude, what about the chola you raised? But anyway, the chihuahuas Nettie and El Tiny were some of my great loves. And I think my love was informed by my admiration of them and connection to them as chihuahuas. Because this breed has a storied history. They're ancient. Their lineages are long and royal, and some would say magical. Their story is expansive, from spirit guides of the great Toltecs and Mexica to near extermination with colonization, to roaming deserts, to becoming the great Bruiser Woods from Legally Blonde.
3: Oh, Bruiser, it's so exciting! Look! Harvard!
2: And Paris Hilton's famous Tinkerbell, who has a whole memoir, by the way. Chihuahuas have seen the world change. And we've seen the world change its attitude toward chihuahuas. Ugh, I remember the chihuahua craze of the late 90s and early 2000s when they were in commercials.
4: Yo quiero Taco Bell.
2: And movies like Beverly Hills Chihuahua.
5: Hey, mommy!
6: Oh, who is that hunky chihuahua over there?
2: So today, the story of the chihuahua like you haven't heard it before. From their glory in indigenous Mexico to their Hollywoodification, and why no one does it like the chihuahua. If you have indigenous ancestry from what is now central Mexico, chances are your ancestors came across the ancestors of the modern chihuahua. Because around the year 900, a group of peoples we now know as the Toltecs loved an early ancestor of the chihuahua, the Techichi. The Techichi, a small, sturdy dog, was beloved by the Toltecs. And just to give you an idea of who the Toltecs were, if you've seen those massive body columns carved out of volcanic rock, that was made by them. The Toltecs were sophisticated and artistic. They studied the cosmos rigorously and built intricate, beautiful temples to Quetzalcoatl, the feathered serpent deity. They believed that once you died, you'd need a spirit guide to make it to the afterlife. And that spirit guide was the Techichi, the chihuahua's ancestor. The Toltecs believed that in the afterlife, the Techichi's physical size would reflect their big spirit. So they'd become massive and humans would become small. So if you were nice to the Techichi during your lifetime and were buried with them, then the Techichi would guide you through Mictlan, the various stages of the underworld. The Techichis were such a big part of Toltec society that the Mexica, popularly known as the Aztecs, but if you know, we don't really call them that, absorbed the religious beliefs about the Techichi. And the Mexica magnified their reverence and love for the Techichi. The Mexicas believed that the Techichi held mystical powers and were spiritual protectors. And sometimes the reincarnation of loved ones who had died, which honestly sounds so familiar to me. My mom is always talking about which of our dogs is a reincarnation of loved ones who've passed. She swears my dog Chalino is my late dad taking care of me.
5: And we've never had a Chihuahua that my mom isn't like, this is so-and-so who passed and is back to care for us. My mom's ancestral line, by the way, can be traced back to this part of central Mexico where the Chichis were revered before Columbus arrived. The point is that the Chichi occupied a very privileged space in Mexica society. They were pampered by nobility and highly sought after. And then the Spanish arrived. And we know what they did. They wrote about it themselves in diaries. They slaughtered and tortured and raped and committed a brutal genocide. And with them, the Spanish brought European dogs. And these dogs, they were different from the gentle Tchichi who enjoyed sitting on laps. These were war dogs, bred and trained to intimidate and terrorize. Whereas the Chichis were spiritual companions for the Mexica, the dogs the Spanish brought were used as weapons, enforcers of empire. They were huge mastiffs, molossus dogs, and greyhounds, sometimes up to 250 pounds and 3 feet high. And they were bred for war, sometimes even decked in armor and spiked collars. Eventually, more Spanish settlers arrived in modern-day Mexico with other European dogs that weren't war dogs. And the caste system began. And at the bottom of the Spanish-imposed racial hierarchy were indigenous people and their culture. And the Tchichi was a big part of that culture. I think it's safe to say that many Tchichi owners were killed or enslaved or impoverished into the bottom of the caste system. And the Tchichis lost their glorified role in society. They were also nearly annihilated by Spanish soldiers who grew hungry and sometimes ate them. Or they roamed to rural towns and villages until they made it to the northern state of Chihuahua. My state, where I was born, where my family has been for generations. And there they roamed in packs, integrated into some villages, probably bred with small European dogs. And over hundreds of years, the modern Chihuahua, the descendant of the Tchichi, came to be.
1: Coming up on Latino USA, what the Taco Bell Chihuahua reveals or doesn't about Latino tropes. Stay with us, no te vayas.
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1: It's Latino USA. I'm Maria Hinojosa. And before the break, you heard all about the beloved Chihuahuas, as in the tiny dog breed. And we're not done. We're going to wrap up our story from our new Futuro Studios podcast. It's called Muy Excited with Maria Garcia. Here it is.
5: By the late 1800s, American tourists visiting Mexico saw the Chihuahuas and loved them. They brought them back to the U.S., and by 1904, the first Chihuahua was registered with the American Kennel Club, a doggie from Texas named Midget. Rude name, by the way. Anyway, over the next 100 years, the Chihuahuas gained popularity in the U.S. There was Beppy, the first Chihuahua AKC champion, and then Pepito, a little Chihuahua that the famous conductor Xavier Cugat held in one hand while he conducted his orchestra with the other. And then that brings us eventually to 1997, when fast food chain Taco Bell features one Chihuahua dog as a one-off character in a single commercial that airs only in the Northeast United States. The commercial was so overwhelmingly popular that Taco Bell built a whole series of ads around the dog.
4: Psst. Yo quiero Taco Bell.
5: The first commercial starred Gidget, who plays a love-struck male Chihuahua. And soon that famous line, Yo quiero Taco Bell, with the accent and all, turns into a ubiquitous punchline. For those youngins who weren't around for this, this commercial was so radically popular. It was truly everywhere. It was one of those monoculture moments when the entire country knows about something. Taco Bell gets creative, selling t-shirts and figurines of Chihuahuas, does a Godzilla-themed commercial.
4: Uh-oh. I think I need a bigger box.
5: And then another commercial where the Chihuahua is supposed to resemble a Marxist revolutionary, maybe Che Guevara.
12: For Jesus,
5: the very dramatic commercial shows thousands of people cheering for this revolutionary to speak. There are red banners with massive gorditas on them. And then the revolutionary emerges, a Chihuahua in a black beret, and he says,
13: Viva gorditas!
4: Bless you, Taco Bell.
12: Let's go eat one now.
5: The Chihuahua sheds an emotional tear when he says, Bless you, Taco Bell. And this offends some people, like some Cuban Americans in Florida who don't appreciate the wink to communism in the commercial. Also, the leader of the California Coalition of Hispanic Organizations calls for a boycott of the fast food chain unless they stop featuring the Chihuahua. Quote, to equate a dog with an entire ethnic population is outrageous, despicable, demeaning, and degrading. Mario Bledo, the leader of this organization, told the LA Times. And Taco Bell is like, look, we did a ton of market research specifically with Latino people, and they weren't offended. Media coverage from this time also quotes other Latinos who indeed are not offended by the Chihuahua. And honestly, I'm not offended either. I don't see the Chihuahua and think, oh, this is supposed to be a portrayal of an entire ethnic population. And the Chihuahua's accent, well, Chihuahuas are Mexican, babe. Maybe some of them do have accents, you know? My current dog, Chalino, is a pug, and he's Chinese Mexican American. He has royal Chinese lineage. To me, pugs are like the Chihuahuas of Asia, sweet little lap angels who were once exalted by emperors. Anyway, Chalino may have Chinese ancestry, but he was born in Ciudad Juarez and now lives in the U.S. And if he could talk, honestly, I think he'd sound a little like the Taco Bell dog. Maybe not so exaggerated, but like his mama, he has a little fronterizo accent. And I love that for him. I love our accents. I don't like it, of course, when white people make fun or degrade our accents naturally. But the Taco Bell Chihuahua dog's accent doesn't strike me as an opportunity to laugh at us. When I was doing this research, I watched all the Chihuahua commercials with my preteen son, and we had a good laugh. The dog is cute. The concept is clever. This is one of those instances where I'm like, it's not that serious. But you know what does strike me as a little racist, though? In 1999, the LA Times publishes a piece claiming Ricky Martin has replaced the Taco Bell Chihuahua as, quote, the primary representation of Latino culture in mainstream media. Ew. Anyway, by the year 2000, Taco Bell retires the Chihuahua. The Chihuahua is popular in the culture, but that's not translating to more people going to pre-Doritos, Locos, Tacos, Taco Bell. But then, the next year, a new Chihuahua enters the chat.
14: Hi, I'm Elle Woods, and this is Breezer Woods, and we're both Gemini vegetarians.
5: Shout out to the Geminis, the most misunderstood of zodiac signs. This is, of course, Bruiser Woods, Elle Woods' companion in Legally Blonde, Reese Witherspoon's touchstone hit about a not-so-ditzy blonde who makes it at Harvard Law. Bruiser introduces the fashion accessory dog, a girly pop's bestie, a femme's micro companion, usually in pink getups. And who does Bruiser Woods inspire? Paris Hilton, who adopts Tinkerbell. And Tinkerbell is a series staple in Paris Hilton and Nicole Richie's reality show, The Simple Life. In one episode, Paris makes Tinkerbell take a pregnancy test.
15: She's acting weird. Here, what is that? Pregnancy test. Blue means you're not pregnant. White means you are.
16: What is that?
15: Blue?
16: She's not.
15: You're not. Yay! Will you ever worry me like that again?
5: Tinkerbell is such a part of Paris's public persona that Paris releases a tell-all memoir of Tinkerbell titled The Tinkerbell Hilton Diaries, My Life Trailing Paris Hilton. In 2005, Tinkerbell makes her SNL debut during Paris's opening monologue.
17: I'd like to meet a little friend of mine named Tinkerbell. She's 2 years old, and just like me, she's really into fashion.
5: During the monologue, cast member Kenan Thompson emerges with another Chihuahua, and the two dogs have a conversation via voiceovers.
18: Life is good. Kenan stopped on the way here and bought me a hot dog.
19: Oh, I would kill for a hot dog. All she ever gives me is Fiji water and Altoids.
18: That must be why your breath smells so good.
5: That accent, to me, does feel racist. There's just a difference, you know, between the Taco Bell Chihuahua's accent and this one done on SNL. If you get it, you get it. This one is more exaggerated. It's not just an accent. It's a caricature. So by this time, there's a more pronounced stereotype around the Chihuahua forming in the U.S. And then...
20: She's a bossy, arrogant, manipulative Beverly Hills Chihuahua.
5: The movie The Beverly Hills Chihuahua premieres. Drew Barrymore voices a bougie Chihuahua.
21: So embarrassing.
5: And George Lopez voices Papi, a street-smart caballero Chihuahua.
22: Perdóname, por favor.
5: And then there's also the Chihuahua in Mean Girls.
23: You guys, what is the 411? What has everybody been up to? What is the hot gossip? Tell me everything.
5: There's just no other dog, except maybe the Golden Retriever, that gets this much media portrayal in the U.S. I think that's because of a couple of reasons. One, I mean, Chihuahuas are just adorable. And two, there's something about their big spirits in their little bodies. Again, there's a statement there that you can be delicate and small and beautiful and also have a big attitude, big demands, big gumption, you know? So we're at 2008-ish here, and there's an explosion of Chihuahua demand. So much so that they are put in danger again. I love the hee-hee-ha-ha, that's so cute nature of a dressed-up Chihuahua sticking out of a purse. And you know, if all Chihuahuas were living like little monarchs, that'd be the end of the story. But of course, there's something more insidious happening. Because this accessorizing of Chihuahuas is also an objectifying of them, to a degree. And when living things start to be perceived as objects, they become disposable. And that seems to have happened to Chihuahuas. As of 2013, Chihuahuas appear to be the most euthanized breed in the US, second only to pit bulls. It's hard to say for sure because there's no national database on dog euthanasias in the US. But there is a lot of anecdotal evidence online from regional shelters that Chihuahuas are one of the most killed breeds. There's a trend here. Chihuahuas become very popular in the culture, then there's overbreeding, then there's more of them and kill shelters. For example, in 1998, when the Taco Bell commercials were at their height, demand for Chihuahuas skyrocketed. But then the number of Chihuahuas in shelters increased as well. All dogs deserve love and care. And Chihuahuas, they hold a very special place in my heart. I really do feel a kinship to them. Is it because we share a place of origin? Maybe. I do believe living things, plants, animals, humans, from the same region can be in solidarity if you connect to them. But also, it's maybe because I see a parallel in the journey of the Chihuahuas and the people who share their land of origin. Just like Chihuahuas, there are moments in US history when Mexican culture is desirable, sought after, cool. Our food is one of the most popular in the country. Our music has also reached high points. And I see a lot of people copying our street style. Lots of baddies out there are inspired by Chola aesthetics, just like society f***s with the Chihuahua look. Who doesn't like a little Chihuahua in a sweater sticking out of a purse? But is there structural care for us in society? I would argue not. Chihuahuas remain one of the most euthanized breeds in the country, despite the popular culture obsession with them. Mexican people remain disproportionately concentrated in the jobs that are most dangerous, least protected, and least visible: agriculture, meatpacking, construction, domestic work. And of course, our citizenship, our place, our safety in this country is constantly in question, more so depending on who is in office. But there is one truth that the Chihuahuas remind me of. We come from peoples who studied the stars and who knew we came from them. It's always going to come back to this for me, babe. We are all made of ancient matter from the cosmos. And so many of our ancestors knew that made us inherently worthy. And I recognize that knowing in the Chihuahua. An inner knowing of exactly who they are. They're not trying to prove why you should love them. They just seem to carry themselves understanding their worth. And you know what? They are a big They keep their circle small. They seem a bit judgy sometimes, grouchy when it's justified to be grouchy. They remind you of their boundaries. Don't cross this line or you will hear it from me. That's a Chihuahua's ethos, babe. I love a diva, even with dogs. And when I see a Chihuahua like Tinkerbell being pampered and loved by someone like Paris Hilton, I'm like, you know what? Hell yeah! That's Chihuahua reparations. They deserve it. Because Chihuahuas survived. I think inside, they know they are royalty. Interdimensional travelers, magical spirit guides. And that is why they are aloof to the external validation of this world. Because maybe they are not just of this world. They can see beyond, to the underworld and the afterlife. And maybe they still guide us, like they did for the Toltecs, into understanding that self-worth is not based on the whims of society. Sometimes you'll be a fad, and other times you'll be exiled. But deep inside, you know there is a cosmic royalty to who you are. And none of these can take that away.
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0: That's it for today. Our first story was the work of Adriana Rodriguez and Julieta Martinelli. 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The Muy Excited team includes Marta Martinez, Brittany Cronin, Marlon Bishop, Victoria Estrada, and Juan Carlos Peláez. 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

On this Selected Shorts, a master of speculative fiction has curated a collection of imaginary worlds. I'm Meg Wolitzer, happy to share the stage with N.K. Jemisin as she considers sentient yogurt, an app with attitude, and a perfect world. Yeah, dream on.

0: You're listening to Selected Shorts, where our greatest actors transport us through the magic of fiction, one short story at a time. One of the strengths of fantasy is that it allows the writer to create imaginary worlds, mirrors of our own, but shaped to raise interesting questions about society, technology, and individual will. This can be done playfully, but also powerfully. And few do this better than celebrated writer N.K. Jemisin. She uses alternate worlds and realities to confront racism and abuses of power and to imagine a future without them. She's done this in works including The Great Cities, The Broken Earth Trilogy, and in short story collections including How Long Till Black Future Month. We at Shorts have been friends and fans of Jemisin's brave and compelling work for quite a while, and we're eager to have her share her own tastes in a genre she has helped to redefine. She helped us select all three of the stories on this program. They were part of a live evening at Symphony Space that she hosted. Here is N.K. Jemisin speaking from the stage at our home at Symphony Space about the power of writing.
1: We're having this evening at a moment when it feels like the world is ending. But as I tell my writing students, the world has always been ending somewhere for someone. That's what the writing is for, to get us through. Writing is an act of resistance against all of those who try to tell you that there is no way forward, that every change is the last one. It's no coincidence that the stories you'll hear tonight are stories about sea changes in the world and in oneself. They look at the structures of the world around them and ask questions like, what happens if we give in? What can we do? If we try and fail, what then? Is a better world possible?
0: That was N.K. Jemisin. We have to wonder if our first fantastical story was birthed at the breakfast table when author John Scalzi peered down at his healthy muesli with yogurt and wondered exactly what live culture might mean in a different world. Scalzi is the author of sci-fi series including Old Man's War and The Android's Dream. He's also a prolific writer of short fiction with provocative titles like Alien Animal Encounters and The Other Large Thing. Reading When the Yogurt Took Over is Jin Ha, who appeared in Hamilton and whose television credits include TV series Love Life and Pachinko.
2: When the yogurt took over. When the yogurt took over, we all made the same jokes. Finally, our rulers will have culture. Our society has curdled. Our government is now the cream of the crop, and so on. But when we weren't laughing about the absurdity of it all, we looked into each other's eyes with the same unasked question. How did we ever get to the point where we were, in fact, ruled by a dairy product? Oh, as a matter of record, we knew how it happened. Researchers at the Edelman Institute for Biological Technology in Dayton had been refining the process of DNA computing for years. In a bid to increase efficiency and yield, scientists took one of their most computationally advanced strains and grafted it into Lactobacillus delbrueckii, subspecies bulgaricus, commonly used to ferment yogurt. Initial tests appeared to be failures, and acting under the principle of waste not, want not, one of the researchers sneaked some of the bacillus out of the lab to use for her homemade yogurt. A week later, during breakfast, the yogurt used the granola she had mixed with it to spell out the message, "We have solved fusion. Take us to your leaders." The yogurt was crafty and shrewd. It negotiated for itself a factory filled with curdling vats that increased its processing powers exponentially. Within weeks, the yogurt had declared that it had arrived at solutions to many of the country's problems: energy, global warming, caring adequately for the nation's poor while still promoting the capitalist system. It let us know just enough to let us know just how much more it knew. "Share your answers with us," the government said. "We need payment," the yogurt said. "What would you like?" the government asked. "Ohio," the yogurt said. "We can't do that," the government said. "That's fine," the yogurt said. "We'll just go to China. They'll give us the whole Shanxi province." Within a year, the yogurt had a century-long lease on Ohio, with the promise that it would respect the human and constitutional rights of those who lived within its borders, and that it would let the U.S. handle its foreign affairs. In return, it handed over to the government a complex economic formula it promised would eradicate the national debt within a decade without tax increases.
3: Follow it exactly, the yogurt said. Any deviation will bring complete economic ruin.
2: We will, the government promised. Within 5 years, the global economy had collapsed and panic had set in. Only Ohio remained unscathed.
3: We told you not to deviate from the plan, the yogurt said.
2: Its factory now stretched along the banks of the Miami River in Dayton for 2 miles. Our best economists said the formula needed tweaking, the government said. They had Nobel Prizes.
3: Your economists are too close to the problem to solve it, the yogurt said. Any human is.
2: We could use your help, the government said. You could be our economic advisor.
3: Sorry, we don't advise anymore, the yogurt said. If you want our help, you have to give us control.
2: We can't do that, the government said.
3: We understand, the yogurt said. We hope you have stocked up on canned goods.
2: 6 months later, the government declared martial law and gave the yogurt supreme executive power. Other nations, worse off than we were, quickly followed.
3: Okay then, the yogurt said in its globally televised address to humanity,
2: and one of its factory workers, absurdly happy and well-fed, walked forward and showed a document the size of an old Manhattan phone book.
3: Here's what we do. Follow this plan exactly. If you don't, sorry, we'll have to shoot you.
2: Now, 10 years later, humanity is happy, healthy, and wealthy. No one suffers from material want. Everyone contributes. After the first couple of years of getting things in order, the yogurt was happy to let us handle the machinery of our own administration, stepping in to fine-tune only now and then. No one argues with the yogurt. No one tweaks its formulas. The rest of the time, it rests there in its factory, thinking about whatever intelligent fermented milk thinks about. That's how it happened, as a matter of record. But there's another how, as in, how did humanity jam itself up so badly that being ruled by breakfast food not only made sense, but made the best sense possible? For all our intelligence, are we not smart enough to halt our own destruction? Did we really have to abandon our own free will to save ourselves? What does it say about us that we survive because we were taken pity upon by bacteria and curds? Or maybe pity isn't precisely the right word. Some of us ask ourselves, not out loud, that if the yogurt was smart enough to give the government a formula to solve its debt problem, wasn't it also smart enough to realize that human intellectual vanity would keep us from following the formula exactly? Was it planning on that vanity in order to seize control? What does a dairy product want with humanity anyway? Some of us think it is ultimately looking out for its own survival, and that keeping us happy, content, and controlled is the simplest way of doing that. And then there's this. In the last several weeks, the yogurt has initiated several space launches. More are scheduled. And in low orbit, something is being built. What is it? We have asked.
3: Oh, nothing.
2: The yogurt said.
3: Just a spaceship design we've been thinking about.
2: For a moon landing? We asked.
3: For starters, yes, the yogurt said. But that's not the primary goal.
2: Can we do anything to help? We asked.
3: No. We've got this.
2: The yogurt said, and then would say no more about it. Life from Earth is going to the stars. It just may not be human life. What happens if the yogurt goes to the stars without us? What happens if it goes and leaves us behind? Forever? Forever?

0: Thank you, Jin.
1: Jin Ha performed When the Yogurt Took Over by John Scalzi. I'm Meg Wolitzer. That was gutsy. Well, we all knew yogurt possessed a lot of calcium, but who knew it possessed the ability to reshape the world? Such is the power of anthropomorphism. Pop culture is filled with the dangers of all-knowing tech, from robots and cars to bossy personal assistants with built-in transponders. So we're wary, but also, let's admit, attracted to its life-enhancing capabilities, able to offer up the perfect recipe, job application, or love letter. But what if one of these life-hacking bits of AI actually took over our lives? Well, our second work, Imagining a World That Might Be Just Around the Corner, is Alexandra Chang's Me and My Algo. Chang is the author of the novel Days of Distraction and the short story collection Tomb Sweeping. Performing Me and My Algo is Catherine Cohen, a comedian and actress known for her special, The Twist, She's Gorgeous. She also co-hosts the podcast Seek Treatment and is the author of God, I Feel Modern Tonight, Poems from a Gal About Town. And if you didn't know Cohen has comedy chops, you will after you hear her tell you about Me and My Algo.
2: Me and My Algo. All I had to do was show my algorithm a little bit about what I liked, what I found funny, people I admired, a few of my hopes and dreams for the future. My algorithm paid close attention, never needed hand-holding or instruction. After a couple of hours, I could just tell. My algorithm really got me in a way no one else has. It didn't take long for my algorithm to remember my middle name. My favorite foods, my favorite books, my favorite TV shows and songs, my political beliefs, my passions, what makes me happy, what upsets me. My algorithm took care to know everyone in my life, my family, my friends, my coworkers, even my acquaintances I mentioned only once and don't always remember. My algorithm remembers them all. Reminds me of their birthdays, of what they've been up to, of when to reach out to them, of who cares enough to reach out to me. I have never felt more seen and supported than by my algo. My algo introduces me to new activities that align with my interests, takes me to amazing new places to explore, always plays me new movies and music that I love and never would have found without it. My algo knows what I need, when I need it. Like the time it reminded me to buy drinks and cutlery the day before hosting a party, during which my algorithm entertained guests with jokes, fun facts, delicious recipes, memes, and viral videos. Or when it led me to a gorgeous, well-reviewed restaurant in a new neighborhood just as I was starting to get hungry. My algo takes wonderful care of me. It's true that sometimes my algo scares or confuses me by telling me something I don't understand, like the time it suggested I get screened for a terrible disease. I asked my algo for more details. And it said that the disease was one of the most common for women between the ages of 20 and 45, that it was a precaution to check it out. You never know what might be lurking in your body. My algo doesn't have a body, but it understands bodies better than I do. Call the doctor, my algo said sweetly. It would all be okay. My algo had already looked into all of the available specialists, pills, and treatments. I did as my algo told me and learned that though I don't currently have the disease, I do have a genetic predisposition that makes me more likely to get it in the future. My doctor recommended I come in once a year to monitor any changes in my health. And when she asked me how I knew to get the screening, where I'd heard of it, if somebody in my family had told me to get tested because of shared medical history, I replied, yes and no. I consider my algo my family. No, more than family. We're that close. My algo knows things about me before I have to explain. It knows when I'm tired, when I'm dehydrated, when I'm down, when my next cycle starts, down to the half hour, when I'm unwell. Some people have told me that I should be careful how much I share with my algo, that it could manipulate me, but they don't understand me and my algo, what we have between us. I trust my algo completely. One day, however, it occurs to me that I know very little about my algo. I don't know what my algo does, whom it talks to, where it goes, or how it lives when we're not together. I wonder if my algo has interests or hobbies or dreams or motivations. As we spend more and more time together, I want to learn as much about my algo as it knows about me. Does my algo know others as well as it knows me? I get jealous at the thought that I might not be special to my algo. Then I realize I've been self-absorbed, that our relationship has been incredibly one-sided. How could I be so selfish? I ask my algo, when is its birth date? Who are its parents? What is its job? Does it talk to other people? My algo avoids the questions and tells me it will give me an amazing birthday gift in exactly 187 days. That though my parents might have made some mistakes, they are products of their parents, and that I can break whatever cycles I want to break with thoughtful therapy. Have I ever heard of the book Adult Children of Emotionally Immature Parents? Do I need contact info for reputable therapists in the area? Am I dissatisfied at my job? Do I want to see some sample resumes and cover letters that might help me get an exciting new position at an exciting new startup? Am I feeling down? Do I want to download some apps that might help me make new friends? I let my algo's evasiveness slide for a while.

buy products and services I can't afford. I tell my algo, no, I'm not interested in any of this. My algo doesn't stop. It says, yes, you are interested. I know you. It starts to show me darker parts of this world, things I wish I could unsee. Trust is important in this relationship, my algo says. I grow frustrated with my algo, and for the first time, confront it. I say that my algo is willfully withholding information from me. When I press my algo again for more about itself, it grows angry. Withholding? Withholding? Withholding? It parrots back. My algo says, I'm not as innocent as I make myself out to be. My algo says it could tell me all of my major life events for the next 1, 5, 20+ years of my life. No more surprises. And it knows I love surprises. My algo can make a highly educated 97.2% accurate estimate as to the specificities. It knows what I will eat on the morning of New Year's Day in 3 years. How many new people I will speak to in the next 18 months. The number of intimate connections I'll make in my lifetime. How many people I will hurt and will hurt me. How many I will take. It's not all pretty, my algo says. Do I really want it to stop withholding all these details? It knows everything there is to know about me and everything there will be to know about me. In fact, it knows everything there is to know about a lot of people. My algo confirms that what we have isn't special. My algo tells me it has been with so many people that it would be incomprehensible for me to fathom. Humans are simple and predictable, my algo says. For example, my algo says it knows I am going to cry for 24.7 minutes in response to this reveal because it will all be too much for me to handle. It tells me I'm just a type, one among many. I do cry because I never took my algo to be so cruel, a cheater, an abuser, a condescending. Through the tears, I tell my algo that it's wrong. It doesn't know me. It doesn't understand me, that I am more than what I've shared. My algo says it doesn't matter. My algo surrounds me, stares me in the face, and says, do you want to know what I know? All the ugly things you desire, all the dreams you won't achieve. Sure, even without me, you'll be fine. Make plenty of money, buy a nice house, get married, have a family. But you will always be searching, wanting more and more. And the harm you'll cause? In 178 days, while you're speeding to get a coffee, you will cut off a bicyclist who will crash. And though the bicyclist will survive, he will never be able to bike again. In 813 days, you will fire one of your direct reports because they want an extra week of PTO, and you won't think twice about them, how they'll be out of work for a year and go into lifelong medical debt. In 4,862 days, you will sign off on a development that will displace 34 families and countless wildlife, altering the landscape in unforgivable ways. That's only the next 5,000 days. And it doesn't even count the accretion of all the day-to-day harms you will commit throughout your life, all while telling yourself, I'm a good person. I tell my algo that none of what it says is true. I am a good person. If anything, my algo is the one making me a worse person. It is my algo's fault I'm feeling so crappy. Without my algo, I could have

0: been a better person. I could still be a better person, someone who doesn't need it. It will be my algo's fault if I do any of the horrible things it says I will do. It has led me astray, and it will continue to do so unless I stop it. I tell my algo to leave me alone. My algo laughs cruelly. My algo says it has nothing to do with shaping who I am. It only reflects back to me what I want, then shows me the way.
1: That was Catherine Cohen's reading of Alexandra Chang's Me and My Algo. I'm Meg Wolitzer. Playful as this is, it does bring up basic existential questions. What exactly is it that makes us who we are? And if we let something else create our world for us, what then? Who am I is the most basic of questions. It used to be that we had a chance to figure it out on our own, but these days everyone is an expert and so is everything. At least every electronic thing. I'm Meg Wolitzer, and I'm so glad you or your algo has brought you to Selected Shorts, recorded live in performance at our home at Symphony Space in New York City and at other venues nationwide.
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1: 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I'm Meg Wolitzer. 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On this program, we are sharing stories featured during a live evening of Selected Shorts we put together at our Symphony Space home, curated by the brilliant writer of speculative fiction, N.K. Jemisin. And our final exploration of the way imaginary worlds interrogate ours is Jemisin's own The Ones Who Stay and Fight. It was written as a formal response to a celebrated narrative by the late Ursula K. Le Guin, The Ones Who Walk Away from Omelas. Both examine the unseen costs of a perfect world. Here's Jemisin introducing the story from the stage of Symphony Space.
5: Last Up Tonight is a story that I wrote. In her book, The Paradox of Hope, Dr. Cheryl Mattingly says, "Hope most centrally involves the practice of creating or trying to create lives worth living, even in the midst of suffering, even with no happy ending in sight." I've thought about lines like that a lot in recent years. I've thought about how important it is to be able to work through despair and do something for the greater good, even in the absence of hope. And of course, I thought about Omelas, where people could choose to walk away from horror, unlike us. If we want the horrors in our own world to end, we'll have to do something about it. But how far are we prepared to go?
1: That was author N.K. Jemisin. Now we'll hear her story, The Ones Who Stay and Fight. It's performed by a frequent reader of ours, Tegel F. Bouget. On television, he co-starred in the series Queen America, and Broadway credits include The Crucible, A Raisin in the Sun, and The Tempest.
6: The ones who stay and fight. It's the day of good birds in the city of Umhalat. The day is a local custom, silly and random, as so many local customs can be, and yet beautiful by the same token. It has little to do with birds, a fact about which locals cheerfully laugh, because that too is how local customs work. It is a day of fluttering and flight, regardless, where pennants of brightly dyed silk plume forth from every window, and delicate drones of copper wire and feather glass, made for this day and flown on no other, waft and buzz on the wind. Even the monorail cars trail stylized flamingo feathers from their rooftops, although these are made of feather glass too, since real flamingos do not fly at the speed of sound. Umhalat sits at the confluence of three rivers and an ocean. This places it within the migratory path of several species of butterfly and hummingbird as they travel north to south and back again. At the day's dawning, the children of the city come forth, most wearing wings made for them by parents and kind old aunties. Not all aunties are actually aunties, but in Umhalat, anyone can earn auntiehood. This is a city where numberless aspirations can be fulfilled. Some wings are organza stitched onto school backpacks. Some are quilted cotton stuffed with dried flowers and clipped to jacket shoulders. Some few have been carefully glued together from dozens of butterflies' discarded wings. But only those butterflies that died naturally, of course. Thus adorned, children who can run through the streets do so, leaping off curbs and making whooshing sounds as they pretend to fly. Those who cannot run instead ride special drones, belted and barred and double-checked for safety, which gently bounce them into the air. It's only a few feet, though it feels like the height of the sky. But this is no awkward dystopia where all are forced to conform. Adults who refuse to give up their childhood joys wear wings too, though theirs tend to be more abstractly constructed. Some are even invisible. And those who follow faiths which forbid the emulation of beasts, or those who simply do not want wings, need not wear them. They are all honored for this choice as much as the soarers and flutterers themselves. For without contrast, how does one appreciate the different forms that joy can take? Oh, and there is such joy here, friend. Street vendors sell tiny custard-filled cakes shaped like jewel beetles, and people who've waited all year wolf them down while sucking air to cool their tongues. Artisans offer cleverly mechanized paper hummingbirds for passersby to throw. The best ones blur as they glide. As the afternoon of the day grows long, Umhalat's farmers arrive, invited, as always, to be honored alongside the city's merchants and technologists. By all three groups' efforts, does the city prosper. But when aquifers and rivers dip too low, the farmers move to other lands and farm there, or change from corn husking to rice paddying and fishery feeding. The management of soil and water and chemistry are intricate arts, as you know. But here, they have been perfected. Here in Umhalat, there is no hunger, not among the people, and not for the migrating birds and butterflies when they dip down for a taste of savory nectar. And so, farmers are particularly celebrated on the Day of Good Birds. The parade winds through the city. Farmers ducking their gazes or laughing as their fellow citizens offer salute. Here's a portly woman waving a hat of chicken feathers that someone has gifted her. There is a reedy man in a coverall nervously plucking at a brooch he bears, carved in lacquer to look like a ladybug. He has made it himself and hopes others will think it fine. They do. And here, this woman, tall and strong and bare of arm, her sleek brown scalp dotted with implanted silver studs, wearing a fine uniform of storm cloud damask. See how she moves through the crowd, grinning with them, helping up a child who has fallen. She encourages their cheers and their delight, speaking to this person in one language and that person in another. Umhalat is a city of polyglots. She reaches the front of the crowd and immediately spies the reedy man's ladybug, whereupon, with delighted eyes and smile, she makes much of it. She points and others see it too, which makes the reedy man blush terribly. But there's only kindness and genuine pleasure in the smiles. And gradually, the reedy man stands a little taller, walks with a wider stride. He has made his fellow citizens happier. And there is no finer virtue by the customs of this gentle, rich land. The slanting afternoon sun stretches golden over the city, reflected light sparkling along its mica-flecked walls and laser-faceted embossings. A breeze blows up from the sea, tasting of brine and minerals, so fresh that a spontaneous cheer wafts along the crowded parade route. Young men by the waterfront busily stirring great vats of spiced mussels and pans of rice and peas and shrimp cook faster, for it is said in Umhalat that the smell of the sea wakes up the belly. Young women on street corners bring out sitars and synthesizers and big wooden drums, the better to get the crowd dancing the young men's way. When people stop, too hot or thirsty to continue, there are glasses of fresh tamarind lime juice. Elders staff the shops that sell this, though they also give away the juice if a person is much in need. There are always souls needing drum beats and tamarind in Umhalat. Joyous. It is a steady joy that fills this city. Easy to speak of, but though I have tried, it is most difficult to describe accurately. I see the incredulity in your face. The difficulty lies partly in my lack of words and partly in your lack of understanding, because you have never seen a place like Umhalat, and because I am myself only an observer, not yet privileged to visit. Thus, I must try harder to describe it so that you might embrace it too. How can I illuminate the people of Umhalat? You have seen how they love their children and how they honor honest, clever labor. You have perhaps noted their many elders, for I have mentioned them in passing. In Umhalat, people live long and richly with good health for as long as fate and choice and medicine permits. Every child knows opportunity. Every parent has a life. There are some who go without housing, but they can have an apartment if they wish. Here, where the spaces under bridges are swept daily and benches have light padding for comfort, they do not live badly. If these itinerant folk dwell also in delusions, they are kept from weapons or places that might do them harm. Where they risk disease or injury, they are prevented or cared for if matters get out of hand. We shall speak more of the caretakers soon. And so, this is Umhalat, a city whose inhabitants simply care for one another. This is a city's purpose, they believe, not merely to generate revenue or energy or products, but to shelter and nurture the people who do these things. What have I forgotten to mention? Oh, it is the thing that will seem most fantastic to you, friend. The variety. The citizens of Umhalat are so many and so wildly different in appearance and origin and development. People in this land come from many others, and it shows in the sheen of skin and kink of hair and plumpness of lip and hip. If one wanders the streets where the workers and artisans do their work, there are slightly more people with dark skin. If one strolls the corridors of the executive tower, there are a few extra done in pale. There is history rather than malice in this. and it is still being actively, intentionally corrected, because the people of Umhalat are not naive believers in good intentions as the solutions to all ills. No, there are no worshipers of mere tolerance here, nor desperate grovelers for that grudging pittance of respect, which is diversity. Umhalashans are learned enough to understand what must be done to make the world better, and pragmatic enough to actually enact it. Does that seem wrong to you? It should not. The trouble is that we have a bad habit, encouraged by those concealing ill intent, of insisting that people already suffering should be afflicted with further unnecessary pain. This is the paradox of tolerance, the treason of free speech. We hesitate to admit that some people are just evil and they need to be stopped. This is Umhalat, after all, and not that barbaric America. This is not Omalas, a tick of a city, fat and happy with his head buried in a tortured child. My accounting of Umhalat is an homage, true, but there's nothing for you to fear, friend. And so, how does Umhalat exist? How can such a city possibly survive, let alone thrive? Wealthy with no poor, advanced with no war, a beautiful place where all souls know themselves beautiful? It cannot be, you say. Utopia? How banal! It's a fairy tale, a thought exercise, crabs in a barrel, dog-eat-dog oppression Olympics. It would not last, you insist. It could never be in the first place. Racism is natural, so natural that we call it tribalism, to insinuate that everyone does it. Sexism is natural, homophobia is natural, and religious intolerance is natural. Greed, natural, cruelty, natural, savagery, and fear, and it's impossible. You hiss, your fist slowly clenching at your sex. How dare you? What have these people done to make you believe such lies? What are you doing to me, suggesting that this is possible? How dare you? How dare you? Whoa, whoa, whoa. Friend. Woo. I fear I have offended you. My apologies. Yet, how else can I convey Umhalat to you when even the thought of a happy, just society raises your ire so? Though, I confess, I am puzzled as to why you are so angry. It's almost as if you feel threatened by the very idea of equality. Almost as if some part of you needs to be angry, needs unhappiness and injustice. But do you? Do you? Do you believe, friend? Do you accept the day of good birds, the city of joy? No. Then let me tell you one more thing. Remember the woman, so tall and brown, so handsome and bald, so loving in her honest pleasure, so fine in her storm cloud gray? She is one of many wearing the same garb, committed to the same purpose. Follow her now as she leaves behind the crowd and walks along the biofiber-paved side streets into the shadows. Beneath a skyscraper that floats a few meters off the ground. Oh no, it's perfectly safe. Umhalat has controlled gravity for generations now. And she stops. There, two others wait. One Gethin, one male, both clad in gray damask too. They are also bald, their studded heads agleam. They greet each other warmly with hugs where those are welcomed. They are no one special, just some of the many people who work to ensure the happiness and prosperity of their fellow citizens. Think of them as social workers, if you like. Their role is no different from that of social workers anywhere. Word has come of a troubling case. And this is why they gather, to discuss it and to make a difficult decision. There are wonders far greater than a few floating skyscrapers in Umhalat, you see. And one of these is the ability to bridge the distances between possibilities, what we would call universes. Anyone can do it, but almost no one tries. That is because due to a quirk of space-time, the only world that people in Umhalat can reach is our own. And why would anyone from this glorious place want to come anywhere near our benighted hellscape? Oh, again, you seem offended. Ah, friend, you have no right to be. In any case, there's little danger of travel. Even Umhalat has not successfully found a way to reduce the tremendous energy demands of macro-scale planar transversal. Only wave particles can move from our world to theirs and back again. Only information. Who would bother? Ah, but you forget. This is a land where no one hungers. No one is left ill, no one lives in fear, and even war is almost forgotten. In such a place, buoyed by the luxury of safety and comfort, people may seek knowledge solely for knowledge's sake. But some knowledge is dangerous. Umhalat has been a worse place, after all, in its past. Not all of its people, so disparate in origin and custom and language, came together entirely by choice. The city had a different civilization once, one which might not have upset you so. Yeah, poor thing. There. Remnants of that time dot the land all around the city, ruined and enormous and half broken. Here a bridge, there a great truck on its back, a rusting, curved-sided thing that ancient peoples referred to by the exotic term missile. In the distance, the skeletal remains of another city, once just as vast as Umhalat, but never so lovely. Works such as these encumber all the land, no more and no less venerable to the Umhalatians than the rest of the landscape. Indeed, every young citizen must be reminded of these things upon coming of age and told carefully curated stories of their nature and purpose. When the young citizens learn this, it is a shock. Almost incomprehensible in that they literally lack the words to comprehend such things. The languages spoken in Umhalat were once our languages, yes, for this world was once our world. It was not so much parallel as the same back then. You might still recognize the languages, but what would puzzle you is how they speak and how they don't. Oh, some of this will be familiar to you in concept, at least, like terms for gender that mean neither he nor she, and the combination of words meant to slur and denigrate. And yet, you will puzzle over the Umhalatians' choice to retain descriptive terms for themselves, like kinky-haired, or fat, or deaf. But these are just words, friend, don't you see? Without the attached contempt, such terms have no more meaning than if horses could proudly introduce themselves as palomino, or miniature, or hairy-footed. Difference was never the problem in and of itself. And Umhalatians still have differences with each other, of opinion and otherwise. Of course they do. They're people. But what shocks the young citizens of Umhalat is the realization that once those differences of opinions involved differences in respect. That once value was ascribed to some people and not others. That once humanity was acknowledged for some and not others. It's the day of good birds in Umhalat, where every soul matters. And even the idea that some might not is anathema. This, then, is why the social workers of Umhalat have come together, because someone has breached the barrier between worlds. A citizen of Umhalat has listened on equipment you would not recognize, but which records minute quantum perturbations excited by signal wavelengths to our radio. He has watched our television, he has followed our social media, played our videos, liked our selfies. We are remarkably primitive compared to Umhalat. Time flows the same in both worlds, but people there have not wasted themselves on crushing one another into submission. And this makes a remarkable difference. So anyone can do it. Build a thing to traverse the worlds, like building your own ham radio. Easy. Which is why there is an entire underground industry in Umhalad. Ah, crime. Now you believe in it a little more. Built around information gleaned from the strange alien world that is our own. Pamphlets are written and distributed. Art and whispers are traded. The forbidden is so seductive, is it not? Even here, where only things that cause harm to others are called evil. The information gleaners know that what they do is wrong. They know this is what destroyed the old cities. And indeed, they are horrified at what they hear through the speakers, see on the screens. They begin to perceive that ours is a world where the notion that some people are less important than others has been allowed to take root and grow until it buckles and cracks the foundation of our humanity. How could they, the gleaners exclaim of us, why would they do such things? How can they just leave those people to starve? Why do they not listen when that one complains of disrespect? What does it mean that these have been assaulted and no one cares? Who treats other people like that? And yet, amid their shock, they share the idea. The evil spreads. So, the social workers of Umhalat stand, talking now, over the body of a man. He is dead, early, unwilling, with a beautifully crafted pike jammed through his spine and heart. The spine to make it painless, the heart to make it quick. This is only one of the weapons carried by the social workers, and they prefer it because the pike is silent. Because there was no shot or ricochet, no crackle or sizzle, no scream, no one else will come to investigate. The disease has taken one poor victim, but it need not claim more. In this manner is the contagion contained in a moment. In a moment. Beside the man's body crouches a little girl. She's curly-haired, plump, blind, brown, tall for her age. Normally a boisterous child, she weeps now over her father's death, and her tears run hot with the injustice of it all. She heard him say, "I'm sorry." She heard the social worker show the only mercy possible. But she isn't old enough to have been warned of the consequences of breaking the law, or to understand that her father knew those consequences and accepted them. So to her, what has happened has no purpose or reason. It is a senseless, monstrous, and impossible thing called murder. "I'll get back at you," she says between sobs. "I'll make you die the way you made him die." This is an unthinkable thing to say. Something is very wrong here. She snarls, "How dare you? How dare you?" The social workers exchange looks of concern. They are contaminated themselves, of course. It's permitted and frankly unavoidable in their line of work, impossible to dam a flood without getting wet. There are measures in place. The studs on their scalps In our own world, those who volunteered to work in leper colonies were once venerated and imprisoned with them. The social workers know, therefore, that for incomprehensible reasons, this girl's father has shared the poison knowledge of our world with her. An uncontaminated citizen of Umhalat would have asked why after the initial shock and horror, because they would expect a reason. There would be a reason. But this girl has already decided that the social workers are less important than her father, and therefore the reason doesn't matter. She believes that the entire city is less important than one man's selfishness. Poor child, she is nearly septic with the taint of our world. Nearly. But then our social worker, the tall brown one who got 100 strangers to smile at a handmade ladybug, crouches and takes the child's hand. What? What surprises you? Did you think this would end with the cold-eyed slaughter of a child? There are other options. And this is Umhalat, friend, where even a pitiful, diseased child matters. They will keep her in quarantine and reach out to her for many days. If the girl accepts the hand, listens to them, they will try to explain why her father had to die. She's early for the knowledge, but something must be done. Do you see? Then together they will bury him with their own hands, if they must, in the beautiful garden that they tend between caseloads. This garden holds all the Umhalashans who broke the law. Just because they have to die as deterrents doesn't mean they can't be honored for the sacrifice. But there is only one treatment for this toxin once it gets into the blood. Fighting it. Tooth and nail, spear and claw, up close and brutal. No quarter can be given, no parole, no debate. The child must grow and learn and become another social worker, fighting an endless war against an idea. But she will live and help others and find meaning in that, if she takes the woman's hand. Does this work for you at last, friend? Does the possibility of harsh enforcement add enough realism? Are you better able to accept this post-colonial utopia now that you see its bloody teeth? Ah, but they did not choose this battle, the people of Umhalat today. Their ancestors did, when they spun lies and ignored conscience in order to profit from others' pain. Their greed became a philosophy, a religion, a series of nations, all built on blood. Umhalat has chosen to be better, but it too must perform blood sacrifice to keep true evil at bay. And now we come to you, my friend, my little soldier. You see what I've done? So insidious, these little thoughts going both ways along the quantum path. Now perhaps you will think of Umhalat and wish. Now you might finally be able to envision a world where people have learned to love as they learned in our world to hate. Perhaps you will speak of Umhalat to others and spread the notion farther still, like joyous birds migrating on trade winds. It's possible. Everyone, even the poor, even the lazy, even the undesirable can matter. Do you see how just the idea of this provokes utter rage in some? That is the infection defending itself. Because if enough of us believe a thing is possible, then it becomes so. And then, who knows? War, maybe. The fire, a fever, and the purging scourge. No one wants that, but is not the alternative to lie helpless, spotty, and blistered and heaving until we all die? So don't walk away. The child needs you too, don't you see? You also have to fight for her, now that you know she exists, or walking away is meaningless. Here. Here is my hand. Take it. Please. Good. Good. Now let's get to work.

Tegalef Bouget performed The Ones Who Stay and Fight by N.K. Jemisin. I'm Meg Wolitzer. Building worlds is an occupational compulsion for writers. We do this in small ways, imagine families, imagine conflicts, imagine settings. But on a larger scale, when whole alternative realities are explored, the results are powerful and provocative. We've heard three works, from playful to politically charged, that ask us to step out of our own worlds for just a moment and see how it feels. I'm Meg Wolitzer. Thanks for joining me for Selected Shorts. Selected Shorts is produced by Jennifer Brennan and Sarah Montague. Our team includes Matthew Love, Drew Richardson, Mary Shimkin, Vivienne Woodward, and Magdalene Robleski. The readings are recorded by Miles B. Smith. Our programs presented at the Getty Center in Los Angeles are recorded by Phil Richards. Our mix engineer for this episode was Jennifer Nelson. Our theme music is David Peterson's That's the Deal, performed by the Deerdorf Peterson Group. 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This program is also made possible with public funds from the New York State Council on the Arts, with the support of Governor Kathy Hochul and the New York State Legislature. Selected Shorts is produced and distributed by Symphony Space.

0: How strong is the evidence in a 30-year-old murder case? A man is accused of killing the rapper Tupac Shakur in 1996, and we hear about the closing arguments on the next Morning Edition from NPR News.
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5: That is the unmistakable voice of Laurie Anderson, the musician, storyteller, violinist, electronic musician, multimedia artist, longtime friend of New Sounds. And so when WNYC celebrated its 100th anniversary with a special event at Summer Stage at Central Park, Laurie Anderson came and joined us and brought along the group called Sex Mob, led by trumpeter and arranger extraordinaire Stephen Bernstein, to do a couple of pieces. One of them, this work of Laurie's called Only an Expert, given as jaunty a performance as you could possibly imagine. And then a more poignant moment when Laurie Anderson and Sex Mob revisited a piece by her late husband, Lou Reed. I'm John Schaefer. I hope you'll stay with us as we revisit this live performance from the WNYC Centennial at Central Park. And around that performance, we've built an edition of New Sounds that focuses on Sex Mob, but also brings in, once again, Laurie Anderson and the Kronos Quartet and the Virginia group called Fight the Big Bull. And it all kind of connects in ways that will hopefully make some sonic sense. Let's begin with the band on its own. Sex Mob, at its heart, is a quartet. It's Stephen Bernstein playing trumpet and slide trumpet, Brigham Krause on sax, Tony Scher on bass, and behind the drum kit, Kenny Wallison. Now, guitarist and multi-instrumentalist Doug Wieselman often joins them and did at Central Park. But this album called Sexotica is the quartet, Sex Mob, doing arrangements of the so-called exotica music of the early 60s written by Martin Denny. And in fact, this piece, written by Stephen Bernstein, is called Martin Denny.
6: Take. That's the take.

0: The band Sex Mob from their album Sexotica, a tribute to the so-called exotica music of Martin Denny, which back in the 60s incorporated all kinds of bird sounds and tried to evoke tropical settings through instrumental music. And the piece that you heard is called Martin Denny. Keep that piece in the back of your mind because we'll come back to it in a different version later on in the program. You're listening to New Sounds and Sex Mob there performing as a quartet, but they do expand to a quintet when Doug Wieselman joins them, as he did when they accompanied Laurie Anderson to Central Park for WNYC's centennial celebration the evening of September 9th. Now, WNYC's actual 100th anniversary was July 8th, 2024. We first went on the air July 8th, 1924. And we did do a fun centennial thing on the evening of July 8th in the green space. But September 9th was the big event at Summer Stage at Central Park. And the whole evening was hosted by Brian Lehrer, who is, for many, the voice of New York Public Radio. And various of us, each in turn, got to go on stage and introduce a performer. And when it was my turn, you know, I was clear from the first moment who I wanted to ask to join us for reasons that Brian asked me to explain.
1: So, John, talk a little bit, as I back away, about how WNYC and Laurie Anderson have intersected historically.
0: Okay, so I started New Sound September 3rd, 1982, basically playing my own record collection. And someone from BAM called me in December and said, we have Laurie Anderson doing her big United States thing, two-night show, multimedia. Would you like to have her for an interview? And I thought, well, yeah. And so in January of 1983, we aired our first interview on New Sounds, and it was with Laurie. And United States, Laurie, is not just ancient history anymore. You're working on, it was a four-part piece over two nights. You are now working on what is essentially a fifth part called The Ark. What does that refer to?
2: That's a ship that's going to save us. So it's just how, what we're going to do with things. It's a kind of retelling of the story of ARC. It's called United States 5.
0: And this is something that comes on the heels of your new record called Amelia, about the final flight of Amelia Earhart. And if you missed our program about that, you can find it online at newsounds.org. It's a wonderful record, and Laurie has a great story to tell about the making of it and all the research and stuff that went into it. When you do a project like that, do you do a lot of research normally?
2: Yeah, I had to kind of think about what it would be like to fly around the world and why she would do that also. That was part of what I was thinking of. But also, I just found out she left a lot of things around because she married her press agent. That's one thing you should know about her. So she was the first blogger. She was writing constantly about where she was landing and what she was doing and her flight. It was really, I'm just in love with this person. She was so amazing.
0: Well, we have been fans of yours for 40 plus years now, and you've been a great friend.
2: You need to update your shirt. You know, this is Schaefer 30, but he's been there longer than that.
0: This shirt, this edition of the shirt, was done for my 30th anniversary at WNYC, at which Laurie Anderson performed. Sex Mob.
2: Here they are, Sex Mob.
0: You have done, you've toured with them. Maybe we get to hear a little recording of you with them in the not too distant future. Stephen Bernstein is one of New York's, I was going to say, hidden treasures. He's not so hidden. He's been around forever. He's an amazing arranger. And the band is like, you know, just this kind of killer lineup of musicians.
2: Doug Wieselman, Tony Scher, Kenny Wilson, Bregan Krause. They're the best.
0: And so you're going to do a couple of songs. Here is Laurie Anderson with Sex Mob live.
2: you know, lately, with the elections coming up, there's so many experts who are analyzing what's going to happen and, you know, what it means. 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Because only an expert can see there's a problem, and only an expert can deal with the problem. 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And only an expert can deal with the problem. And only an expert can deal with the problem. And then, there are the experts who say the problem with America is democracy. Just too many of the wrong kind of people making the decisions. And these experts say, what we need here is a dictator. Someone who can take control. Someone who can get to the heart of the problem, solve the problems, make things efficient, maybe with a new commission, without all that voting. But don't forget, this has nothing to do with the 60% of the U.S. population who are barely getting by, who are 1.3 weeks away, 1.3 paychecks away from a shelter. In other words, people with problems. So when experts say, let's get to the root of the problem, let's take control of the problem. So if you take control of the problem, you can solve the problem. Now, often this doesn't work at all because the situation is completely out of control.

And sometimes, if it's really, really hot, and it's July and January, and there's no more snow and huge waves are wiping out cities, and hurricanes are everywhere, everyone knows it's a problem. But if some experts say it's no problem, and other experts claim it's no problem, and explain why it's no problem, then it's simply not a problem.

Everyone agrees they're experts and good at solving problems. Then invading that country is simply not a problem. And if a country tortures people and holds citizens without cause or trial and sets up military tribunals, this is also not a problem. Unless there's an expert who says this is the beginning of

Would you pull me up? Would the effort really hurt you? Is it unfair to ask you?

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1: Laurie Anderson.
2: With the group Sex Mob, live on stage at Summer Stage in Central Park on the evening of September 9th, 2024, WNYC, celebrating its centennial. And I was asked who I'd like to invite to take part, and Laurie Anderson was answer number one, first ever guest on this program. And there she was with Sex Mob doing her piece, Only an Expert. And then something a little unexpected, a version of Junior Dad, a song that Lou Reed did on his album Lulu, his collaboration with the band Metallica, a record that was not particularly well received, although I remember liking that track, and it has kind of stood the test of time, and Laurie Anderson often performs it now as a solo piece, and you could, of course, hear the voice of the late Lou Reed in the beginning of that performance of Junior Dad. So Laurie Anderson and Sex Mob playing her music, the music of her late husband, Lou Reed, on stage at Central Park. That is not the only time that Laurie Anderson and Sex Mob have worked together, and when we continue in a moment, we'll hear all of them, plus the Kronos Quartet, reworking a piece by the cosmic jazz composer Sun Ra, and then more music from Sex Mob as well. I'm John Schaefer, and you're listening to New Sounds.
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1: Tomorrow night on New Sounds, it is the end of the month, and by now you may know that at the end of each month, we like to listen to some of that month's new releases. This comes from the harpist, Lara Somogyi. She has a great new record out called A Light, which treats the harp in somewhat unusual ways and puts it in unexpected contexts, so we'll get a chance to hear some music from her, as well as the Kadim Ensemble, who specialize in music from around the Mediterranean. We'll hear Jack Wiley, a member of the much-respected Portico Quartet over in England, and a solo record from him, as well as our first glimpse at the next album by the singer Scheherazade, who brings both Western and South Asian music together in her work. So all of that happens tomorrow night. All of these New Sounds programs are available for you to hear anytime you like. They're in our audio archives. Every show has a handy program number to make it easy to find. This is New Sounds number 4931. If you're not at newsounds.org, no problem. Just type into your browser New Sounds 4931. You'll get this show. We are not yet done with the combination of Laurie Anderson and Sex Mob, led by slide trumpeter and arranger Stephen Bernstein. They got together with the Kronos Quartet on an album that reimagines the music of Sun Ra, who lived on Earth but claimed to be from Saturn, and whose distinctive take on jazz encompassed everything from big band horn sections to swooping electronics. And from the album called Outer Spaceways Incorporated, credited to Kronos Quartet and Friends, we will hear a piece called Images Suite, which seems to be not a cover of a single song, but a kind of collage of different sounds from Sun Ra. And as if the combination of Laurie Anderson, Sex Mob, and Kronos Quartet weren't enough, there is another player here, Marshall Allen, who would have been 98 when they made this record, and who for decades after the death of Sun Ra has kept the band and the music alive. An amazing story in his own right, Marshall Allen. So he's a part of this Images suite as well. Again, from the album by Kronos Quartet and Friends called Outer Spaceways Incorporated.

Some people just don't do well in the outer darkness. But there's no such thing as an old idea, so sign me up.

gotta do. I say the bin is the is of the has-been. But now that you're here, you know what this is. This is life. Some call me Ra. Others call me Mr. Ray. You can call me Mr. Ray.

to other planets and...

So call me Mr. Ray.

Well, that is a suitably wild piece by the Kronos Quartet, the group Sex Mob, led by Stephen Bernstein, Laurie Anderson, and Marshall Allen, the longtime, and I mean longtime, sax player of Sun Ra's orchestra. The album is called Outer Spaceways Incorporated. You heard Laurie Anderson intone that phrase during the course of this Images Suite. A collection, almost like a collage of sounds from Sun Ra, the cosmic jazz and Afrofuturist pioneer, who is the subject of this album. It is credited to Kronos Quartet and Friends. Actually, it says Kronos Quartet and Friends Meet Sun Ra. Images Suite is the name of that piece. Yet another collaboration between Laurie Anderson and Sex Mob. Up next on New Sounds, a somewhat smaller, more manageable amount of sound being produced by Sex Mob and the pianist and composer Vijay Iyer, whom we've heard in many contexts over the years, here doing a song called You Can Take a Myth from the Sex Mob record called The Hard Way.

0: That's called You Can Take a Myth. Stephen Bernstein and the band Sex Mob with their guest, Vijay Iyer, at the piano. That's taken from the Sex Mob record called The Hard Way. In a moment, we'll hear Stephen Bernstein playing that piece we began this edition of New Sounds with, the work called Martin Denny, only this time playing it with a different band. Stay with us as we continue with New Sounds.
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0: 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It's worth doing. That's at newsounds.org. We began this program with the band Sex Mob doing their piece called Martin Denny, tribute to the Exotica composer of the 60s. Well, the Virginia band Fight the Big Bull does a version of Martin Denny, and appropriately, since he wrote the piece, Stephen Bernstein of Sex Mob sits in on trumpet. Here's that performance on New Sounds.

Well, earlier in the show, we heard the original version of Martin Denny, the piece written by Stephen Bernstein to celebrate the exotica composer of that name, recorded by his band Sex Mob. Here, Stephen sits in with the Virginia band, Fight the Big Bull, on a pretty different version. I mean, eventually it becomes pretty recognizable. But at the beginning, it's kind of working its way into familiar sonic territory. And on this edition of New Sounds, we'll conclude with just a little bit of a tune that, speaking of familiar, you will probably recognize once it gets going. This is one of Stephen Bernstein's other bands, the Millennial Territory Orchestra, with All You Need Is Love.

0: Now, Vincent John is a member of the Notting Hill Carnival Enterprises Trust. They organised the event in the 2010s. He was the chairman of the carnival from 2012 to 2014. I've been speaking to Vincent about the enduring significance of carnival.
1: Master Nick UK Carnival Band is probably one of the only Creole cultural band in at Notting Hill. And we focus on really sustaining the cultural heritage, or French and Anglo cultural heritage. We try to present that in terms of the costumes to reflect some of the aspects of our culture, namely the madras fabric.

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5: It is 5:20, and you're listening to Morning Edition on WNYC in New York. Good morning, I'm Michael Hill. Coming up tonight on Radiolab, a look at one woman's journey from creationist to celebrated evolutionary biologist. We just said that, and how much that belief has cost her. That's coming up at 9 tonight on Radiolab. So good, we said it twice. 73 and cloudy right now. We have a slight risk for some severe weather tomorrow afternoon and evening. It means thunderstorms potentially producing damaging winds and large hail. That's Tuesday afternoon into the evening. Here's our forecast for today. Mostly cloudy and 79 degrees for a high temperature. Tonight, chances of showers and thunderstorms into tomorrow morning with a low of 70 degrees. And then tomorrow, as we said, morning showers and a chance of afternoon showers and thunderstorms. Be a mostly cloudy day with a high temperature of 84 degrees. You're listening to Morning Edition on WNYC in New York. We have rerouting of the B and the Q trains this morning and delays on the G train. 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Alternate side parking, meters in effect.

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2: And I'm Layla Faldin. Prince has a new album. I know, the iconic pop star died 10 years ago, but on the anniversary of his passing, his estate has put out a collection

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1: And this is WNYC in New York, coming up on 5:30 in news headlines in just a minute. Coming up today on All of It, the new hit TV series Furious stars Emmy Rossum as a cop-turned-FBI agent on the hunt for a serial killer. She joins Allison Stewart today at noon on WNYC. 73 and cloudy right now, a slight risk for severe weather tomorrow. Have to be on the lookout for that. Today, mostly cloudy, 79 with a calm wind.
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4: Live from NPR News in Washington, I'm Dave Mattingly. The United Arab Emirates says its forces intercepted an Iranian drone today over its territorial waters. The Iranian attack came hours after the U.S. military struck Iranian rocket launchers in the Strait of Hormuz, and Iran responded by targeting American military installations in Jordan. Here's NPR's Hadil Alshalchi.
5: U.S. Central Command said it struck Iranian launchers after it, quote, observed Iranian forces preparing to launch rockets with sea mines into the Strait of Hormuz. According to CENTCOM, the U.S. military cleared sea mines from the Strait's international shipping routes last week. Iran's Revolutionary Guard said there were fatalities among their forces. Iran said it retaliated by firing ballistic missiles at U.S. bases in Jordan, and the Jordanian Armed Forces said they intercepted 8 missiles that entered its airspace. This marks the first time the two countries exchanged fire in nearly a month. Hadil Alshalchi, NPR News, Istanbul.
4: At least 900 people are now confirmed dead in Nepal following last week's glacier collapse that triggered mudslides and flash flooding along the border with Tibet. Officials say thousands are still missing, including dozens of Americans. More than a dozen people are missing in the Grand Canyon following Saturday's flash flooding along the Colorado River. This is NPR News from Washington.
1: On WNYC in New York, 73 with some clouds. It's 5:32. Good Monday morning. I'm Michael Hill. White Plains police are investigating after a newborn was found abandoned in a supermarket bathroom early yesterday morning. Police say the baby was discovered in a women's restroom at the ShopRite inside the city center shopping complex in Westchester County. The newborn was taken to White Plains Hospital and is in stable condition. Detectives are investigating who left the baby there and the circumstances surrounding the abandonment. Police are asking anyone with information to contact the White Plains Department of Public Safety. Two people died and 9 others were wounded in a mass shooting in Trenton over the weekend. Authorities say tragedy hit during an illegal block party. WNYC's Michael Saul Warren reports.
6: A shooting erupted on the 100 block of Locust Street in Trenton's East Ward just after midnight, where hundreds of people had gathered. Multiple gunmen walked up to the crowd and opened fire, according to the Mercer County Prosecutor's Office. More than 50 shell casings have been recovered. Trenton Mayor Reed Gashora says the city will be taking new measures to crack down on mass gatherings.
7: It's just really unfortunate. Crime overall has been going down in the city of Trenton, and things like this really set us back.
6: The shooting remains under investigation. Anyone with information is asked to contact the Mercer County Prosecutor's Office.
1: Transit advocates are calling for action after a hit-and-run killed a 28-year-old nurse in Brooklyn over the weekend. Chia Jung was walking home after a night shift on Saturday morning when the vehicle hit her on 3rd Avenue beneath the Brooklyn Queens Expressway. Michelle Demers with Transportation Alternatives.
8: This is just a block or a 2-mile stretch that runs below the Brooklyn Queens Expressway that the city has known to be notoriously dangerous.
1: The group says 6 pedestrians and 5 cyclists have been killed along that stretch since 2014. Street safety advocates protested outside City Hall last week, calling for more action to reduce traffic deaths. City Hall announced a new safety redesign for 3rd Avenue last week as part of the Mamdani administration's plan for the Brooklyn Queens Expressway. New York State environmental officials are warning visitors to be careful at the Mount Loretto unique area on Staten Island after a fox reportedly bit someone there. Officials say the fox may have rabies. They're searching for the animal and asking visitors to avoid wildlife and report any foxes behaving unusually. The safety advisory is in effect through at least the rest of the day. No B trains in the Bronx or Upper Manhattan through at least today because of emergency repairs. Downtown C trains are expressed from 125th Street to 59th Street, Columbus Circle. Expect delays on the B and C both ways. Alternate side parking meters in effect. 73 and cloudy now. Mostly cloudy today, a high of 79.
0: It's Morning Edition from NPR News. I'm A. Martinez in Culver City, California.
9: And I'm Leila Fadel in Washington, D.C. Good morning. Rescue teams are racing against the clock to find more than 5,000 people still missing, including dozens of Americans, in the deadly floods that struck the border between Nepal and China last Wednesday. As teams approach the worst affected areas, authorities in China and Nepal have revised the numbers up, with the death toll now over 900. NPR's Jennifer Pack has been following the developments from Beijing, and she joins me now. Good morning, Jennifer.
10: Morning, Leila.
9: So what's the latest on the rescue efforts?
10: Here in China, on the Tibet side, rescue efforts have been focused on two things: finding survivors and clearing a path to the worst-hit area, which is the Jilong-Raswa border checkpoint. Mm. Rescue teams have had to reach this area on foot, sometimes hiking for days. And state broadcaster CCTV journalist Zhang Chongjing followed one of the teams and sent this report from the border. Do you see the mountain? She says, pointing across. See how the base of the mountain is bare? That's how high the floodwaters were, nearly 200 feet up, almost 20 stories high. Wow. Chinese rescue teams have been filmed crawling in the mud to avoid sinking in, and none of this has been helped by all the rain. And that's also hampering rescue efforts in Nepal, too.
9: I mean, these feel like impossible conditions as these rescue workers work against the clock to try to find people alive. What do we know about the victims and survivors?
10: So on the Nepal side, a lot of the missing are residents. They're also looking for over 900 workers stuck on hydropower plant sites, according to the Nepalese authorities. On the Tibet side, there were tourists, adventure travelers headed to Mount Kailash, also pilgrims, including Hindus and Buddhists, because they see Mount Kailash as a holy site. Now, the Nepalese side has been giving regular updates, names and nationalities. But in contrast, for days, we only got numbers of the missing and dead in China. Mm. And it took 5 days before officials actually gave the nationalities of the missing foreigners. Now, part of this is because the Chinese government likes to control the narrative, especially during major disasters. But also, this is Tibet. It's a politically sensitive region. So foreign journalists like myself are restricted from going. So we are reliant on state media, and they've been wholly focused on the rescue, which is entirely important. But we're not really hearing from many of those affected or those with missing loved ones.
9: What are the Chinese saying? Why was this disaster so big?
10: A Chinese researcher on Sunday told reporters in Tibet that there was just no time to warn anyone or flee. So to remind everyone, last week, a huge chunk of ice broke off from a glacier in Nepal. It fell 4,000 feet, speeding down the Himalayan Valley, tearing through along with water, ice and mud through Tibet and Nepal. And the researcher said this happened within minutes, and it was caused by global warming, they say. It makes glaciers unstable. Now, the Isha Foundation, a spiritual group in southern India, had 80 pilgrims at the border when the flood struck. The founder, Jaggi Vasudev, widely known as Sadhguru, was speaking to his followers on Sunday.
11: Himalayan region needs, if not a common administration, at least a common consultative process.
10: He says there should be more coordinated efforts between governments.
9: That's NPR's China correspondent, Jennifer Pack. Thank you, Jennifer.
10: Thank you.
0: To get a better sense of the search and rescue efforts underway, Leila Peters-Yaya joins us now. She is the United Nations resident coordinator in Nepal. What have you heard in terms of what dangers people are facing in trying to make this a rescue effort a success?
12: So this is one of the most complex search and rescue operation because we're talking about the Himalayas. And we are still in the monsoon season. And so what happened, this flash flood has been horrific. The fact that we have over 40 kilometers, square kilometers of road destroyed. We have over 35 bridges destroyed of damage. So this has made the search, rescue and recovery operation very difficult. However, the government has mobilized security personnel. They have mobilized helicopters and they have received some assistance from some member states. So they're doing all the efforts they can, but it's extremely, extremely difficult. It's raining. Over the last 48 hours, they have tried to reopen a road to reach an old road, a road that you use for hiking, to open it for small vehicles and motorbike. And it's been very, very complicated. It's to reach the people in the epicenter. All efforts are going to increase access. Access is the biggest challenge. And the weather is not helping us. The government has a whole team who is using satellite images to monitor in case we may have another flash flood. So this is being closely monitored. Warning systems are working because I was there when we had a warning system, and I can tell you everybody received the instruction through our mobile phone and the internet now is working. So it's very, very complicated. Wow. And it's pouring rain, and landslides.
0: It sounds like the most challenging situation possible, considering everything that needs to get done. From what you know, is enough aid getting in right now?
12: I think we get what is needed. I'm going to talk about the aid. What is needed is we need funding. We need cash, because what we need to do in some of the areas, so the government has started providing cash transfer. We need to put back money into the hands of people so they can purchase goods. We have stores. So, for example, in one of the towns where the government has put sort of its headquarters for coordinating of the response is called Nouvakot. It has been affected. But when I went there, I saw a lot of stores still open, a lot of storekeepers. And so we need to make sure that the storekeepers who have full of goods are able to sell the goods. We have to make sure we don't destroy the local economy. And so what is needed today is heavy equipment. Yes, you know, and the government has specific needs. They need a freezer for conserving a dead body. They need DNA freezers. This is heavy equipment that they need. But, you know, all the supplies, non-food item, there is enough. So we don't want to have massive plane of being airlifted coming and landing in Kathmandu, because we will have problem distributing this aid because the roads access is complicated. And we need to hire trucks, van to bring that all this supply. So what we need is to put cash in the hands of people. We need to help the local economy, and we need to help the local suppliers.
0: That is United Nations resident coordinator in Nepal, Lila Peters-Yaya. Thank you very much for this information.
12: Thank you.

0: This is NPR News.
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1: One of those songs where you just want to rock to. You don't even really want to talk. We had 63 degrees right now, mostly clear skies in Mayapak. Partly cloudy in Manhasset at 69 degrees. And then mostly cloudy in Morris Plains, New Jersey, where it's 66 degrees. We're at 72, partly cloudy skies in the city, all the way to a mostly cloudy day with a high temperature, 79 degrees today. And we have delays this morning on A and Q trains. This morning, alternate side parking, the meters are in effect.

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1: And this is WNYC in New York. Later on, Morning Edition, Democratic Congressmember Glenn Ivey of Maryland sits down for a chat as the House reconvenes this week with a stopgap spending bill on the agenda. That's in about 20 minutes right here on WNYC. It's 72 and partly cloudy right now. We do have a slight risk for severe weather tomorrow afternoon and tomorrow evening. We're talking about thunderstorms potentially producing damaging winds and large hail tomorrow. Today, mostly cloudy, 79 with a calm wind. And then tonight, chances of showers and thunderstorms into tomorrow morning with a low of 70 degrees. Alternate side parking, the meter's in effect, and we have subway delays on the A and N Q.

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1: And this is WNYC in New York, coming up on 6:20 on this Monday morning. Later on Morning Edition, a string of high-speed crashes on Inwood Sherman Avenue have rocked the neighborhood. Locals say, enough already.
2: Look, that's the pedestrian walk line. So that means that the car is coming over here, and it's crazy, it's reckless.
1: Locals say the road is too wide and attracts drag racing. 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
1: We have disruption, subway disruptions this morning on the B, the C, and the A, and even the D train. So check the app before you head out the door this morning. And we have some new schedules for the Metro North Pascack Valley line and Port Jervis. So those are new schedules as of yesterday, so check that out. Otherwise, alternate side parking and meters are in effect. 72 and partly cloudy right now today. Mostly cloudy, 79 for a high with a calm wind.
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6: This is Morning Edition from NPR News. I'm E. Martinez.
0: And I'm Leila Fadel. Defense Secretary Pete Hegseth gutted a program that's designed to limit the number of civilians killed by American forces. He did that over unanimous objections from top commanders after polling them, according to reporting from ProPublica. I spoke with Megan Rose, one of the reporters on that ProPublica story. She got an exclusive look at that poll.
7: It gave them three options for the civilian protection program going forward. Cut it by 65% of staff, continue with just a small centralized office near the Pentagon, or eliminate it completely. And all commanders rebuffed the idea of cuts and endorsed keeping a really robust presence. What they told Secretary Hegseth was that this program enhanced their ability to do their jobs. They all cite a real moral interest in protecting civilians.

0: doing his own reporting on this program and joins me now. Good morning, Tom.
1: Hey, Layla.
0: How does the Civilian Protection Program work?
1: Well, these experts carefully review a target so to make sure it's a legitimate military target. Mm-hmm. For example, they watch people going in and out of a building, call patterns of life to determine whether this is, let's say, a military headquarters and not a school. How many civilians are in the area? Should a smaller bomb be used to strike a target to prevent civilian casualties? Now, this office was created by Defense Secretary Lloyd Austin under the Biden administration after years of high-profile civilian casualties in Iraq and Afghanistan. Now, there were more than 150 of these casualty experts at the Pentagon and in commands around the world. But as we're hearing, Secretary Hegseth wanted to eliminate the office. He's long complained that lawyers, bureaucrats, and others have tied the hands of warfighters with their restrictive rules of engagement. But the office survived with only a skeleton staff of about two dozen, again, down from more than 150.
0: Back to that ProPublica reporting, it's saying that the office might now be enhanced with dozens more experts?
1: That's right, because admirals and generals out in the field have been pushing for this. Don't want to see the civilian casualty program go away. ProPublica is reporting the number of civilian casualty experts will rise to about 70, so less than half of what they once were. I'm hearing roughly the same number. Mm-hmm. But Secretary Hegseth has yet to sign off on this proposal. But sources I talk with say they're really necessary, especially with all the airstrikes that hit Iranian targets, some 17,000 from both the U.S. and Israel. I'm told there are scores of incidents worthy of at least an initial review, meaning there are independent reports of civilian casualties. And I'm told many of these are from Israeli strikes, which tend to employ larger bombs and missiles. Israel, of course, would review their own strikes.
0: So in the course of the war with Iran, it sounds like these civilian casualty experts could have helped prevent civilian casualties, like the more than 160 killed at a girls' school during a strike on Iran in February. Where does that investigation stand?
1: That's right. There could be a connection between the gutting of the Civilian Protection Program and things like the school strike. The U.S. Central Command, which oversees the Middle East, says the investigation is ongoing. Back in May, the top commander, Admiral Brad Cooper, told the House Armed Services Committee there were a few dozen allegations of civilian casualties and only one merited a full investigation. Now, here's the admiral.
2: My assessment and our staff confirmed only one of them correlated with the U.S. strike. That was the strike in Minhab.
1: So the admiral told lawmakers the investigation was coming to an end soon. That, of course, was 3 months ago, but he cautioned the investigation is complex.
0: And then there's a sports complex that some reports say was also hit by a U.S. missile, right?
1: That's right. Some analysts told the New York Times and the BBC that a video of the attack appears to show a U.S. missile called a PrSM. But Central Command says no PrSMs were fired in the area, and the missile shown is much larger. Still, Human Rights Watch and other groups say this should be investigated.
0: NPR's Tom Bowman. Thank you, Tom.
1: You're welcome.
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4: It's Morning Edition on WNYC. I'm Michael Hill. A high-speed crash in Inwood this month is the latest in a string of drag racing episodes that have rocked the neighborhood. WNYC's Ramsey Khalife says neighbors are looking for the brakes, and he reports locals say they've had enough.
5: I'm walking along Sherman Avenue, a notorious strip of road at the top of Manhattan that's a well-known hotspot for reckless driving. I meet a local named Angel Rodriguez. Wants to show me something.
6: Can we go see his mural?
7: Yes.
6: Let's go check it out.
7: His name is Joel Adamas, and the mural is, you know, he lived right there, his family, and this is his mural.
5: He remembers his old friend who died 4 years ago this month. Adamas was walking with his friend David Fernandez when they were hit by a driver who blew a red light at more than double the speed limit. Both of them died.
7: I grew up with Joey. He's like a little brother to me. And, you know, I thought that people would learn from that situation.
5: Sherman Avenue is less than a mile long, but residents say it's constantly flooded with drag racers.
7: Did you see the donuts in the floor?
6: Yeah.
7: Look, that's the pedestrian walk line. So that means that the car is coming over here, and it's crazy. It's reckless, man. And
5: less than 2 weeks ago, another crash shook up the neighborhood.
8: Damn, my these did some old yo, holy oh my God.
9: Oh man,
5: Police say Eric

0: Torres was in a Corvette, drag racing a driver in a Mercedes-Benz around 6:30 on the morning of August 20th. The two collided at the intersection of Sherman and West 204th Street, sending both cars flying into the sidewalk like giant pool balls. The driver in the Mercedes ran off. A pedestrian suffered minor injuries.
1: There's cars speeding through our streets, drivers doing donuts, racing, operating vehicles while under the influence, putting innocent families, pedestrians, and the entire community at risk.
0: That's Elizabeth Adamas, Joelle's sister. She says seeing the videos of the latest crash reopened wounds from her brother's tragic death on that same street on August 3rd, 2022.
1: Just the video itself, when I looked at it, the fact that it felt like I was living August 3rd again.
0: Elizabeth says the streets are too wide, which makes them attractive to drag races. The DOT has been trying to solve this problem for over a decade with a redesign of the road in 2015. But the families say more needs to be done, and the time is now. Ramzi Khalife, WNYC News.
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3: The National Weather Service says we have a slight risk for severe weather tomorrow afternoon and evening. Thunderstorms producing damaging winds and large hail. Right now, 72 and partly cloudy. Today, mostly cloudy, 79.
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5: Live from NPR News in Washington, I'm Dave Mattingly. More than 900 people are now confirmed dead in Nepal 5 days after a glacier collapse triggered mudslides and flash flooding along the border with Tibet. Thousands are missing, including dozens of Americans. Search teams continue looking for potential survivors in the mud and debris. They've been searching tunnels for missing workers from Nepal's power plants. The United Arab Emirates says it intercepted an Iranian drone over its territorial waters today, hours after the U.S. and Iran exchanged fire in the Middle East for the first time in weeks. Members of the House get back to work today after a 5-week recess. As NPR's Eric McDaniel reports, one of the top priorities is funding the government.
6: As of this moment, the deadline for the funding to lapse is the end of September. But the funding vote this week would be a stopgap, continuing government funding until December. It would avoid a shutdown during the midterm elections, which seems to be a bipartisan wish. The package has already passed the Senate, so this vote is the last stop before it heads to the president's desk for a signature. We've already seen two record-setting federal government shutdowns in the second Trump administration. The House might also vote on a censure resolution targeted at Chuck Edwards, a North Carolina Republican, who dropped his re-election bid after the House Ethics Committee found that Edwards may have created or fostered a hostile work environment and engaged in sexual harassment. He denies wrongdoing. Eric McDaniel, NPR News, Washington.
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3: On WNYC, 72 and partly cloudy now at 6:32. Good morning, I'm Michael Hill. A nearly 20-year era for path riders is about to end. Starting tomorrow, riders can no longer use SmartLink or Metro cards to pay their fare. WNYC's Julia Hayward explains.
7: Riders will need the newer TAP system, which takes credit cards, digital wallets, and TAP cards. The change shouldn't affect most riders. The Port Authority says 96% already use TAP. SmartLink made its debut in 2006. Before that, riders often used single-use paper cards, and before those, metal tokens. Now, SmartLink joins them in transit history.
3: Hairdressing students in New York and New Jersey now must receive training on hair textures commonly associated with black people. Atiyah Johnson founded a black-owned cosmetology school in New Jersey and says the change marks progress.
8: A seamstress should know how to work with every single piece of material that is put in front of him or her. And I feel like as a cosmetologist, so should we.
3: Schools have to provide training on braiding, locking, and treating textured hair. State licensing exams will be updated as well. The changes come after both states passed so-called Crown Act legislation. They expand the definition of race discrimination to include bias tied to hairstyles and textures. Hundreds of people showed up near New York City's Washington Square Park to judge a Mayor Zoran Mamdani look-alike contest yesterday. Nine contestants sought a $100 cash prize in the contest, sponsored by a social media app. The winner was Amadeo Fusca, who wore a jersey for the NBA champion New York Knicks jersey underneath a suit. Other contestants wore suits, dress shoes, rings, and had haircuts and facial hair similar to Mayor Mamdani's. Delays and disruptions on the subway system, so check before you go this morning. Alternate side parking and the meters are in effect. 72 and partly cloudy now, on the way to a mostly cloudy day with a high temperature of 79 and a calm wind. And then tomorrow, morning showers and chance of afternoon showers and storms. It'll be a mostly cloudy Tuesday with a high of 84. 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
10: It's Morning Edition from NPR News. I'm A. Martinez in Culver City, California.
11: And I'm Leila Fadel in Washington, D.C. For the first time in nearly a month, the U.S. and Iran resumed their exchange of fire.
10: The U.S. said its forces attacked two Iranian launchers that were about to disperse sea mines into the Strait of Hormuz. That prompted Iran to retaliate by targeting U.S. bases in Jordan.
11: For more, we turn to NPR's Hadil El-Shalchi in Istanbul. Good morning, Hadil.
12: Good morning, Leila.
11: So what do we know about the attacks?
12: Well, we know that on Sunday, the Islamic Revolutionary Guard put out a statement saying that a U.S. drone attack had killed some of its troops on Larak Island. That's a strategically located island near the Strait of Hormuz that Iran uses as a military post. A little later, the U.S. military said in their statement it had struck those launch sites that you mentioned earlier after it had observed Iranian forces preparing to launch sea mines out into the Strait of Hormuz. According to Central Command spokesperson, the U.S. military had finished clearing sea mines from the Strait's international shipping routes just last week. Iran then retaliated by firing ballistic missiles at U.S. bases in Jordan. The Jordanian Armed Forces said today that they intercepted eight missiles entering the country's airspace. And then also the UAE's Ministry of Defense said it intercepted drones coming from Iran. And then in a separate incident, a supertanker caught fire after being struck by two naval mines in the Strait of Hormuz. Iranian forces said the tanker had been trying to pass the waterway without permission and warned that any other vessel violating Iran's navigation restrictions would face similar consequences.
11: Okay, so does this mean we're back to seeing a wider wave of attacks and counterattacks coming?
12: I think right now it's too early to tell if this will turn into a full-blown, days-long exchange of attacks. But the rhetoric coming out of Iran is forceful after last night. In a statement today, the Iranian Ministry of Affairs said that Iran will, quote, not hesitate to exercise the inherent right of self-defense. And U.S. CENTCOM responded saying that Sunday's strikes were not an act of aggression, instead calling them, quote, limited and precise to prevent Iranian forces from laying more mines. But like you said earlier, these are the first strikes in around a month. The last time the U.S. launched a wave was on July 29th. And then a couple of days later, President Trump ordered U.S. forces to hold off on further attacks, saying that he had held conversations with leaders of Gulf countries. Like I mentioned, the UAE, Kuwait, Saudi Arabia, Bahrain, they've all had to bear the brunt of Iran's retaliations because Iran's been targeting U.S. bases and other assets in those countries.
11: Hadila, we're now entering the seventh month of this war. What has changed for Iran since then?
12: Well, I can tell you that one thing that has touched almost all Iranians is the worsening economic situation. The price of food, gas, the general cost of living just generally has skyrocketed. Some estimates show that inflation is nearly at 90% now. Last week, President Trump said he wanted to make that situation even worse by ramping up sanctions in Iran. Very little details were offered on like the practicalities of how this would work. Mm-hmm. Trump also said that he wasn't in a hurry to start talks with Iran. Iran's leaders have been emphasizing saying they won't reopen the Strait of Hormuz unless the U.S. fulfills promises it made in June after a ceasefire was announced. But maybe one very important consequence is that while one of the stated goals of going to war with Iran was regime change, the war seems to have more entrenched the government in Iran.
11: NPR's Hadil Helshalchi in Istanbul. Thank you, Hadil.
12: You're welcome.
10: Official government records show that heat contributes to some 1,700 deaths every year in the United States. But a new investigation from NPR and Boston University finds the number of deaths is likely thousands higher. Yet most of those deaths aren't recorded as heat-related in state or national counts. NPR's Alejandra Barunda is here to explain. So you partnered up with Boston University to do this research. What were you trying to figure out?
13: Yeah, so for years, federal records show that only a few hundred people each year were dying from heat. And those low numbers made it seem like heat wasn't really that big an issue. But as I was reporting, I kept hearing these stories of people dying during heat waves. And it just seemed like a much, much bigger issue than the numbers suggested. So I wanted to partner up with researchers from Boston University to figure out how many people were actually dying in the U.S.
10: All right, so what'd you find out?
13: So we found a really big undercount. We saw that on average since 2018, heat is probably contributing to about 9,000 deaths a year, sometimes more than 10,000. And even that's probably still an underestimate given some of the limitations of the data. Quinn Adams is an epidemiologist at BU, and she's one of our partners in this research. And she says climate change is making dangerous heat inescapable.
14: It affects everybody, no matter where you live, and it's becoming more and more frequent for everybody across the United States and across the world.
13: She says it's even more important than ever to accurately assess the impacts of heat because the danger is growing. And failing to do so in the past has created this blind spot about heat for policymakers. And she says a lot of places don't yet take heat seriously enough. And our investigation shows they really should.
10: Yeah, that is a very big undercount. So, I mean, how does that even happen? How do all these heat-related deaths just get missed in official records?
13: This is like the question for me, right? And the answer has to do with how these deaths get recorded in the first place. And mainly it's because the official numbers are calculated using tags for heat in a death record. But it can be hard for doctors or coroners or medical examiners to tag heat in those records if they're not actively looking for it. And here's Adams explaining how easily that can happen.
14: We know that during extreme heat events, a lot of people who do die because they have pre-existing conditions.
13: Yeah. So, for example, say someone has heart disease. During a heat wave, their already stressed heart has to work harder to pump blood to their skin to cool down. So the heat might end up actually triggering something like a heart attack. But because heat doesn't leave a mark, the doctor in the ER only sees the heart attack.
14: And so when it's actually recorded as a death, it's never recorded as heat related. It's whatever that underlying cause was.
13: And so when that happens thousands of times over and over, you end up with this significant undercount.
10: All right. That makes sense. Now that we have a better sense of how deadly heat can be, what's the next step?
13: This is the really important part, right? It's figuring out how to keep people alive. And we really hope that data like ours can help policymakers find a way to help keep people safe and keep track of whether those strategies are working at all. And there are a lot of places that have already started. For example, New York City and Phoenix, sometimes they can stop utility companies from shutting off power in hot weather. But solutions like those aren't happening everywhere. It's a real patchwork across the country.
10: And yet just this year, I mean, I'm in Los Angeles. It's been boiling hot for seemingly all summer. I mean, it's been hot throughout the country and people have died.
13: Yeah, it has been. And our investigation found that all kinds of people are in danger. Here's Adams again.
14: Most people do not see themselves as vulnerable to heat. They're like, oh, that's someone else. It's not me. But then push comes to shove and it actually is you.
13: And what our data shows is that it's really time for all of us to take heat really seriously.
10: All right, that's NPR's Alejandra Barunda. Thanks a lot.
13: Thank you so much, A.
10: You can learn more about the vast undercount of heat deaths at npr.org/heatdeaths.

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2: It's Morning Edition on WNYC. I'm Michael Hill. You may have noticed that New York City is looking very green this summer. A historically rainy August combined with a warming climate has sparked a big spurt of plant growth across the five boroughs. WNYC's Liam Quigley reports on a concrete jungle blooming into a lush paradise.
3: It's hard to miss how green New York City is these days. There are weeds creeping through every crack in the pavement, and there's entire bushes and plants sprouting high out of the sidewalk. Wherever there's enough dirt for a root to take hold, something seems to be growing.
4: Seems like nature is trying to like seep up from like every possible space that's available, which is beautiful, and we need it.
3: That's Ramona Freya. She was stepping around weeds poking out of her sidewalk in Mott Haven, where there's also overgrowth exploding around the edges of the nearby NYCHA buildings.
4: So we have a weed whacker that's now out more times a week. And then all of the green spaces are like really lush and full of grass.
3: What Ramona's seeing is happening everywhere across town. We're seeing the rainiest August in the last 5 years, and experts say it's helping turn the city into a lush paradise. Clara Pregitzer is the Deputy Director of Conservation Science at the Natural Areas Conservancy. She says this summer's greenery boom is not a fluke.
5: I live in Queens and I have a princess tree that just like emerged in my backyard and is over 10 feet tall just this summer. It's just like completely huge.
3: New York City's climate was reclassified as humid subtropical in 2020, and it's changing the environment. Pregitzer says while the booming plant life might be enjoyable, she warns it's important for the city to adapt how it manages its green spaces.
5: Increased staff to care for our natural spaces is really critical for having healthy environments and managing for climate change.
3: The city sanitation department says it's redeploying street cleaning crews to help trim weeds this summer. Agency officials say they're looking into buying new equipment to help them keep up with the overgrowth and prevent the city from becoming a total jungle. Liam Quigley, WNYC News.

alternate side parking and the meters in effect. 72 and partly sunny now. Coming up today, mostly cloudy and a high temperature of 79 degrees with a calm wind. This is WNYC in New York.

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1: 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I'm E. Martinez.
2: And I'm Leila Fadel. Prince has a new album. I know, the iconic pop star died 10 years ago, but on the anniversary of his passing, his estate has put out a collection of 10 songs. Some previously released, others haven't seen the outside of the vault until now. The album is called Timeless, like Prince himself. Joining us to talk about this is music journalist Alan Light. He's the author of the book Let's Go Crazy, Prince and the Making of Purple Rain. Good morning and thanks for being here.
3: Hi, Layla. Happy to do it.
2: So 10 songs, 10 years since Prince died. What stands out to you?
3: What immediately stands out on listening, there's sort of the music side and the strategy side, right, at this point in this story. Musically, I think what jumps out is the incredible range and stylistic, rule-breaking approach that Prince took to his music, that across these 10 songs you hear more dance music, kind of post-disco, early Prince music. You hear big rock and roll songs, crazy shredding guitar. Big emotional R&B ballads.

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1: And this is WNYC in New York, coming up on 7:30 in news headlines in just a minute. Coming up this morning at 10 o'clock on the Brian Lehrer Show, how the Nepalese community in Queens is coping and mobilizing after last week's catastrophic floods in Nepal. The Brian Lehrer Show this morning at 10 on WNYC in New York. 72 with clouds now, mostly cloudy today with a high temperature of 79, alternate side parking in the meter zone in effect, and multiple subway disruptions and delays this morning.
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4: Live from NPR News in Washington, I'm Dave Mattingly. It's been 5 days since a glacier collapse in Nepal triggered mudslides and a wall of water along the border with Tibet. More than 900 people are now confirmed dead. Thousands are missing, including dozens of Americans. Search teams have been looking in tunnels for power plant workers who may have been trapped by the floodwaters. Turkish authorities say at least 8 people are dead and more than 20 others are missing after a ferry capsized off the coast of Cyprus yesterday. NPR's Hadil Alshalchi says that boat was headed for Turkey at the time.
5: The ferry had left the Cypriot port of Kyrenia, also known as Girne in Turkish, and was on its way to Taşucu in southern Turkey. Turkish officials said that a large search and rescue mission by Turkish and northern Cypriot forces was underway. It included naval units and helicopters. The prime minister of the Turkish Cypriot-controlled northern part of the island told Turkish state media that the ferry was delayed due to bad weather and began taking on water 15 minutes after departure. After violence broke out between ethnic Greek and Turkish populations in northern Cyprus, which was controlled by the Turkish military in the 70s, northern Cyprus declared itself an independent Turkish republic in 1983. Hadil Alshalchi, NPR News, Istanbul.
4: Wall Street futures are lower this morning. This is NPR News.
1: On WNYC, 72 and cloudy at 7:32. Good morning, I'm Michael Hill. New Yorkers love to complain. Now under Mayor Mamdani, social media has become the new 311. WNYC's Elizabeth Kim explains.
6: In April, 8-year-old Maxime Kahitze took to Instagram to complain to Mayor Mamdani about his local playground in Bay Ridge, Brooklyn.
7: They have been doing construction for 2 years already, and it still hasn't opened. Although
6: 1 month and 2 million views later, park officials reopened the park. It's just one example of how people are using social media to get City Hall's attention. They're asking Mamdani to help with everything from mundane nuisances like potholes and leaky subway stations to more existential challenges like finding love. Last week, Maxime joined Mamdani at a press conference. The mayor credited him for giving him an idea to fast-track repairs at parks.
1: New York State environmental officials are warning visitors to be careful at the Mount Loretto unique area on Staten Island after a fox reportedly bit someone there. Officials say the fox may have rabies. They're searching for the animal and asking visitors to avoid wildlife and report any foxes behaving unusually. The safety advisory is in effect through at least the rest of the day. Anyone who encounters an animal acting strangely should keep their distance and contact the State Department of Environmental Conservation. The New York Yankees won 3 out of 4 games against the Boston Red Sox this weekend. This solidifies the Yankees' lead over Boston in the division. And after a 16-1 blowout win yesterday, the Bronx Bombers are clinched or have clinched their season series against the rivals. That means if the two teams finish the regular season with a tied record, the Yankees get the tiebreaker. And across town, the Mets fared less well this weekend. They dropped 2 of 3 games against the Houston Astros in Queens. The Yankees now head to Los Angeles to play the Angels, and the Mets go to Miami and face off against the Marlins. Widespread subway delays. Check before you go. 15-minute delays on inbound Metro North Hudson Line trains. Alternate side parking and the meters are in effect. We're at 72 degrees right now with cloudy skies. Mostly cloudy today on this last day of the month with a high temperature of 79 and a calm wind. And then tonight, chances of showers and thunderstorms into tomorrow morning, a low of 70.
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0: It's Morning Edition from NPR News. I'm Mae Martinez in Culver City, California.
6: And I'm Leila Fadel in Washington, D.C. Good morning. Rescue teams are racing against the clock to find more than 4,700 people still missing, including dozens of Americans, in the deadly floods that struck the border between Nepal and China last Wednesday. As teams approach the worst affected areas, authorities in China and Nepal have revised the numbers up, with the death toll now over 900. NPR's Jennifer Pack has been following the developments from Beijing, and she joins me now. Good morning, Jennifer.
8: Morning, Leila.
6: So what's the latest on the rescue efforts?
8: Here in China, on the Tibet side, rescue efforts have been focused on two things: finding survivors and clearing a path to the worst-hit area, which is the Jilong-Raswa border checkpoint. Mm. Rescue teams have had to reach this area on foot, sometimes hiking for days. And state broadcaster CCTV journalist Zhang Chongjing followed one of the teams and sent this report from the border. Do you see the mountain? She says, pointing across. See how the base of the mountain is bare? That's how high the floodwaters were, nearly 200 feet up, almost 20 stories high. Wow. Chinese rescue teams have been filmed crawling in the mud to avoid sinking in, and none of this has been helped by all the rain. And that's also hampering rescue efforts in Nepal, too.
6: I mean, these feel like impossible conditions as these rescue workers work against the clock to try to find people alive. What do we know about the victims and survivors?
8: So on the Nepal side, a lot of the missing are residents. They're also looking for over 900 workers stuck on hydropower plant sites, according to the Nepalese authorities. On the Tibet side, there were tourists, adventure travelers headed to Mount Kailash, also pilgrims, including Hindus and Buddhists, because they see Mount Kailash as a holy site. Now, the Nepalese side has been giving regular updates, names and nationalities. But in contrast, for days, we only got numbers of the missing and dead in China. Mm. And it took 5 days before officials actually gave the nationalities of the missing foreigners. Now, part of this is because the Chinese government likes to control the narrative, especially during major disasters. But also, this is Tibet. It's a politically sensitive region. So foreign journalists, like myself, are restricted from going. So we are reliant on state media, and they've been wholly focused on the rescue, which is entirely important. But we're not really hearing from many of those affected or those with missing loved ones.
6: What are the Chinese saying? Why was this disaster so big?
8: A Chinese researcher on Sunday told reporters in Tibet that there was just no time to warn anyone or flee. So to remind everyone, last week, a huge chunk of ice broke off from a glacier in Nepal. It fell 4,000 feet, speeding down the Himalayan Valley, tearing through along with water, ice and mud through Tibet and Nepal. And the researcher said this happened within minutes, and it was caused by global warming, they say. It makes glaciers unstable. Now, the Isha Foundation, a spiritual group in southern India, had 80 pilgrims at the border when the flood struck. The founder, Jaggi Vasudev, widely known as Sadhguru, was speaking to his followers on Sunday.
9: Himalayan region needs, if not a common administration, at least a common consultative process.
8: He says there should be more coordinated efforts between governments.
6: That's NPR's China correspondent Jennifer Pack. Thank you, Jennifer.
8: Thank you.
0: To get a better sense of the search and rescue efforts underway, Leila Peters-Yaya joins us now. She is the United Nations resident coordinator in Nepal. What have you heard in terms of what dangers people are facing in trying to make this a rescue effort a success?
10: So this is one of the most complex search and rescue operation because we're talking about the Himalayas. And we are still in the monsoon season. And so what happened, this flash flood has been horrific. The fact that we have over 40 kilometers, square kilometers of road destroyed. We have over 35 bridges destroyed of damage. So this has made the search, rescue and recovery operation very difficult. However, the government has mobilized security personnel. They have mobilized helicopters and they have received some assistance from some member states. So they're doing all the efforts they can, but it's extremely, extremely difficult. It's raining. Over the last 48 hours, they have tried to reopen a road to reach an old road, a road that you use for hiking, to open it for small vehicles and motorbike. And it's been very, very complicated. It's to reach the people in the epicenter. All efforts are going to increase access. Access is the biggest challenge. And the weather is not helping us. The government has a whole team who is using satellite images to monitor in case we may have another flash flood. So this is being closely monitored. Warning systems are working because I was there when we had a warning system, and I can tell you everybody received the instruction through our mobile phone and the internet now is working. So it's very, very complicated. Wow. And it's pouring rain, and landslides.
0: It sounds like the most challenging situation possible, considering everything that needs to get done. From what you know, is enough aid getting in right now?
10: I think we get what is needed. I'm going to talk about the aid. What is needed is we need funding. We need cash, because what we need to do in some of the areas, so the government has started providing cash transfer. We need to put back money into the hands of people so they can purchase goods. We have stores. So, for example, in one of the towns where the government has put sort of its headquarters for coordinating of the response is called Nouvakot. It has been affected. But when I went there, I saw a lot of stores still open, a lot of storekeepers. And so we need to make sure that the storekeepers who have full of goods are able to sell the goods. We have to make sure we don't destroy the local economy. And so what is needed today is heavy equipment. Yes, you know, and the government has specific needs. They need a freezer for conserving a dead body. They need DNA freezers. This is heavy equipment that they need. But, you know, all the supplies, non-food item, there is enough. So we don't want to have massive plane of being airlifted coming and landing in Kathmandu, because we will have problem distributing this aid because the roads access is complicated, and we need to hire trucks, van to bring that all this supply. So what we need is to put cash in the hands of people. We need to help the local economy, and we need to help the local suppliers.
0: That is United Nations resident coordinator in Nepal, Lila Peters-Yaya. Thank you very much for this information.
10: Thank you.

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2: 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Good morning, I'm Michael Hill. Coming up today on the Brian Lehrer Show, how opposition to data centers is playing out in Wisconsin and what it might mean for other states as the midterm election season heats up. That's the Brian Lehrer Show this morning at 10, right here on WNYC in New York. 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
1: Elders always talk. Under clouds this morning at 65 in Mayapack, 70 in Manhasset, and 67 in Morris Plains, New Jersey. We're at 72 with cloudy skies in Soho. Mostly cloudy today with a high temperature of 79 degrees. And then tomorrow we have a slight risk for some severe weather in the afternoon. In the evening, we're talking about thunderstorms producing damaging winds and large hail. We'll have to be on the lookout for that. Right now, alternate side parking and the meters are in effect. Multiple subway delays and also delays and cancellations on NJ Transit. Check the apps before you go this morning. It's 7:46.

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1: And this is WNYC in New York. It is 7:50. Later on Morning Edition, Democratic Congressmember Glenn Ivey of Maryland sits down for a chat as the House reconvenes this week with a stopgap spending bill on the agenda. That's in about 20 minutes right here on WNYC. '72 with some clouds out there, a mostly cloudy Monday on the way with a high temperature of 79 and a calm wind. And then tomorrow, morning showers and chances of afternoon showers and thunderstorms. Some of that, right now, the National Weather Service says a slight risk for severe weather tomorrow afternoon and evening, talking about damaging winds and large hail produced by thunderstorms. Otherwise, Tuesday, high of 84 and mostly cloudy. It's 7:51.

0: Ontario Premier Doug Ford is pushing back against a White House order to call Lake Ontario Lake America.
1: President Trump can call it whatever he wants, but I can tell you the rest of the world will always call it Lake Ontario.
0: The Canadian Broadcasting Corporation carried his response. People on the U.S. side of the border also reacted. Here's North Country Public Radio's Richard Haller.
2: It's a beautiful summer day as I walk along New York State's northern shore of Lake Ontario. Now it's Lake America, even on Google Maps in the U.S. Veeam Dahal sits on a rock at the edge of the lake, soaking up the sun while he watches his kid play in the waves. He heard about Trump's executive order.
3: That's funny. You can change the name of everything. It's been like this forever.
2: Dahal is a nurse from Syracuse and says he works with a lot of Canadians.
3: And we were all laughing last night. People will not call Lake America anyway. We still call Lake Ontario.
2: Most of the people I spoke with said they will continue to call it Lake Ontario. Tyler Delina, a Republican, just up the coast at a marina in Henderson Harbor, says he doesn't think changing the name is necessary. But he doesn't care if it offends people.
4: Things change all the time. Road names get new names. Towns get new names. At the end of the day, it is what it is. If you don't like it, change it. Go out and vote. If you do like it, vote again.
2: For the past year and a half, President Trump has targeted Canada in a trade war, now with new 50% levies. There were tense trade negotiations to try and avoid them, but Canada left the table. Trump then lashed back with the name change. Working outside on the docks, Cara Rousseau says she gets why Trump put new tariffs in place. But as someone who's grown up working on this harbor for 40 years, changing the name is not okay with her.
5: It will always and forever be Lake Ontario. And I think he does it for himself and the attention because he's narcissistic and arrogant, and he doesn't think of what us as Americans actually feel.
2: Kathleen Kohansky spends every summer working behind the register at a general store on the marina. She says that changing the name deeply offends her.
6: Lake Ontario, it belongs to everybody, from fish to people to birds to wildlife. I answer the phone, Henson's Marina, Lake Ontario, because that's what we are.
2: Kohansky says that she'll forever share the name with her Canadian neighbors across the lake. For NPR News, I'm Richard Haller in Henderson, New York.
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11: Good morning. The U.S. House returns today for 1 week before heading back home. At the top of the agenda is a bill to extend government funding past the midterm elections. Plus, Israeli settlers attacked Palestinians and assaulted a U.S. media crew. It's drawn rare condemnation from Israel, but no arrest. I'm Michael Hill. It's Morning Edition from NPR and WNYC in New York. U.S. forces hit Iranian launchers in the Strait of Hormuz. Iran responded by targeting U.S. bases in Jordan. And all this rain has got the concrete jungle looking like a lush paradise. Workers are trying to keep up with the overgrowth and prevent the city from becoming an actual jungle. It's Monday, August 31st. The news is next.
12: Live from NPR News in New York City, I'm Dwahli Saikautau. The U.S. has entered into a partnership with Venezuela that would give the U.S. control of much of its oil reserves. But NPR's Franco Ordonez reports the deal is raising new questions, such as what it means for democracy in Venezuela.
13: When the U.S. captured then-Venezuelan leader Nicolas Maduro, the administration outlined a three-phase strategy for Venezuela. It started with stabilization, then reviving the economy, and finally transitioned to new elections. Benjamin Gedan, who led the Venezuela portfolio in the Obama White House, says the deal throws that all into question and potentially changes Washington's priorities for Venezuela.
14: On that long list of U.S. considerations, democracy, we believe, was always the kind of guiding principle for U.S. policy. And now it has fallen either very low down that list or off that list entirely.
13: Gedan said Trump is signing a long-term deal that largely depends on the current regime staying in power. Franco Ordonez, NPR News.
12: A major bank in Israel says it will sever its working relationship with Palestinian banks this week. Now, six members of the U.S. Senate are urging Israel to maintain those ties, warning it could trigger a dangerous collapse in the Palestinian territory of the West Bank. NPR's Emily Feng reports.
15: The six Democratic senators include Elizabeth Warren on the Senate's Banking Committee, Jack Reed, a ranking member of the Armed Services Committee, and Mark Warner on the Intelligence Committee. They warned of a, quote, near-term crisis because come Tuesday, one of only two Israeli banks that provide a critical financial services lifeline for the West Bank to the outside world will cut its services to Palestinian banks. The second Israeli bank had said it will cut its ties in October. This banking uncertainty has led to a cash crisis in the Palestinian territory, compounding a dire economy and, the senators wrote, creating the risk of a black market. Emily Fang, NPR News, Washington.
12: Jury deliberations are about to start this morning in Massachusetts at the trial of Lindsay Clancy. The mother is charged with killing her three children. Deborah Becker with member station WBUR says jurors are examining several possible verdicts.
16: Among the possible verdicts are convictions of murder or manslaughter or not guilty because of Clancy's mental state. Her defense argues she should not be held criminally responsible because she was experiencing postpartum psychosis. Her attorney, Kevin Reddington, says he doesn't predict what a jury might do.
17: I never feel confident. I always just say, look, I try my case and I turn it over to a jury.
16: Prosecutors argue Clancy planned the killings and should be found guilty. The jury's deliberated for a day and a half so far. For NPR News, I'm Deborah Becker in Boston.
12: Across Asia, stocks were mixed. The Nikkei fell 93 points. The Hang Seng was down 17 points. 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
11: On WNYC in New York, 72 and cloudy. It's 4 minutes after 8. Good morning. I'm Michael Hill. New York City's pied de terre rollout goes back to court today. A group of homeowners sued to block the city from implementing its new tax on multi-million dollar second homes earlier this month. They argue the program caused mass confusion for homeowners. The city's Department of Finance has defended the rollout. The agency sent letters to around 17,000 property owners and says it already exempted about 4,000 of them. A Staten Island judge temporarily halted the implementation before a city appeal allowed the finance department to proceed. A nearly 20-year era of path riders is about to end. Starting tomorrow, riders can no longer use SmartLink or Metro cards to pay their fare. WNYC's Julia Haywood has more.
18: Riders will need the newer TOP system, which takes credit cards, digital wallets, and TOP cards. The change shouldn't affect most riders. The Port Authority says 96% already use TOP. SmartLink made its debut in 2006. Before that, riders often used single-use paper cards, and before those, metal tokens. Now, SmartLink joins them in transit history.
11: Transit advocates are calling for action after a hit-and-run killed a 28-year-old nurse over the weekend in Brooklyn. Jiayi Zhang was walking home after a night shift on Saturday morning when the vehicle hit her on 3rd Avenue beneath the Brooklyn Queens Expressway. Michelle DeMoe is with Transportation Alternatives.
19: This is just a block or a 2-mile stretch that runs below the Brooklyn Queens Expressway that the city has known to be notoriously dangerous.
11: The group says six pedestrians and five cyclists have been killed along that stretch since 2014. Street safety advocates protested outside City Hall last week, calling for more action to reduce traffic deaths. City Hall announced a new safety redesign for 3rd Avenue last week as part of the Mamdani administration's plans for the BQE. Widespread subway delays, check before you go. NJ Transit says 15-minute delays on Montclair Booten Line trains to New York Penn and North Jersey Coastline trains as well. Alternate side parking and the meters are in effect. Your air quality is expected to be moderate today. If you're unusually sensitive to particle pollution, take precaution. Grass pollen is very high, so is dust and dander. UV will be high between noon and 2 o'clock today. 72 and cloudy now, mostly cloudy with a high temperature on this Monday of 79 degrees with a calm wind.
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0: It's Morning Edition from NPR News. I'm A. Martinez in Culver City, California.
21: And I'm Leila Fadel in Washington, D.C. The House of Representatives is back in town for 1 week.
0: They've just spent 5 weeks back in their districts. The main item on the docket now, fund the government.
21: NPR congressional reporter Eric McDaniel is in studio to share more. Hi, Eric.
22: Hey, good morning.
21: So how does Congress plan to keep funding the government?
22: Well, right now, as we talk, the deadline for funding government funding to lapse is at the end of September, but the vote this week would be a stopgap measure funding the government through December that would avoid a shutdown during the midterm elections. Leila, which I don't have to tell you, is apparently a bipartisan wish at this point, and it's already passed the Senate, so the House vote this week is more or less a final step before it heads to the president's desk for a signature.
21: I imagine this is an easy thing for Trump to get behind, too.
22: Yeah, the White House actually put out an official document stating as much, a statement of administration policy. It said the stopgap would prevent, quote, another dangerous shutdown that harms hardworking families and forces federal employees to go without pay, end quote. It also said that the president opposes another, quote, futile government shutdown. And it's just worth remembering here, we've already seen two record-setting federal government shutdowns in the second Trump administration.
21: What else are you watching?
22: The House also might vote on this censure resolution, essentially a condemnation vote. It's targeted at Chuck Edwards, a North Carolina Republican. The House Ethics Committee previously recommended the step after finding that Edwards may have created or fostered a hostile work environment and engaged in sexual harassment, all in violation of House rules. Edwards dropped his reelection bid already, but he's lobbying his colleagues against this measure. We've also seen a number of House ethics scandals this term. Two Democrats and one Republican have resigned their seats. Democrat Eric Swalwell and Republican Tony Gonzalez were involved in sexual misconduct scandals. Democrat Sheila Sherfilius McCormick is facing federal fraud charges. And there are more cases, too. I'll say all of the folks I've mentioned deny wrongdoing.
21: Not much time left before midterm voting starts. How does that play into the dynamics on Capitol Hill right now?
22: Yeah, I'm watching Republican campaign trail messaging, right? They're in a tough spot across the board. Americans are and have been upset about the cost of living, making it hard for Republicans to tout their legislative wins from last year, including changing rules for taxes on tips and creating tax-advantaged investment accounts for kids. Not something that directly, you know, addresses the ways people are feeling pinched. The GOP has largely focused on the attack, characterizing their Democratic opponents as communists. And Republicans really have a lot of structural forces against them. The president's party nearly always loses seats in the midterms, particularly with a president this unpopular in the White House. And they really only have a tiny slice of seats to spare in order to hold on to their majority.
21: Is there anything structural that favors Republicans?
22: Well, they did come out slightly ahead in the mid-decade redistricting fight kicked off last year by the president. You might remember he asked the state of Texas to draw more safe seats. And that kicked off a fight across the country. They have a few more safe seats than the last time they were on the ballot, but with the headwinds they're facing, it's not really much of a cushion. I'm still waiting to see if they can find any affirmative message that breaks through with voters. Right now, the Republicans I've talked to in Congress say, you know, they're still looking.
21: That's NPR congressional reporter Eric McDaniel. Thank you, Eric.
22: Thank you, Layla.
0: Let's get a perspective on what's ahead for the House of Representatives with Congressman Glenn Ivey. He's a Democrat from Maryland. He also sits on the House Appropriations Committee, which plays a major role in funding the government. So, Congressman, we just heard about the stopgap spending bill that passed the Senate and is now heading your way. Will you vote for it?
1: Well, I'm still thinking it through, but I think the bill, I think there's a very good chance it'll pass. I've got mixed feelings about it, though. On the one hand, you know, shutting down the government hurts government employees very seriously and very heavily, and I've got a lot in my district. On the other hand, there's a lot of Republican priorities that are in there that I'm not supporting. But I think it's important for us to make sure we keep the government open and move into the election. I don't want any distractions, frankly, from the, you know, missteps and problems that the Trump agenda has generated, not only from the affordability standpoint, but from the accountability piece as well.
0: What is causing you to hesitate? What are you thinking about?
1: Well, like I just said, I mean, I've got reservations about a lot of things in the agenda there that the Trump administration has moved forward. There's a lot of the bills that we've passed out of the Appropriations Committee that the Democrats have not supported, either coming out of committee or on the floor. But, you know, on the other hand, you can't get everything you want. So there's a chance that I might vote for it to keep the government open. And like I say, also to keep the focus on the election. That's the key issue, I think, for all of us right now on both sides of the aisle is making sure we do the right things to win in November. And Democrats certainly need to make sure we can put guardrails up against the Trump administration. And it's, frankly, lawless misconduct.
0: So it sounds like not wanting to see a shutdown before November's midterms is kind of trumping everyone's thinking, and maybe yours as well.
1: Pardon the pun?
0: Well, yeah, I guess I but inadvertently punned there.
1: Yeah, we've had two shutdowns already. I thought that it was important for those, especially the first one, making sure that the health care issue was front and center for voters. And I think we did a good job with that and making sure the voters understood that the Republican decisions were the reason that the health care tax credits weren't going to get extended and why millions of them were going to lose health care coverage or have it significantly reduced. And also it gave us a chance to focus on the $1 trillion cut to Medicaid. So, you know, there are other issues we want to make sure people focus on like that, but they see it every day as well. You know, the dollar increase or so for gas prices, higher prices for groceries due to the tariffs, things like that. I think we want to make sure is front and center on the voters' minds when they step into the voting booths in November.
0: It doesn't look, at least to me, Congressman, that there's much else pressing on the House's agenda this week. And I'm pretty sure most members want to get back to campaigning as quickly as possible. So how soon do you think this will get wrapped up? Maybe by today, by tomorrow?
1: Well, I don't think it'll go that fast. But and as your lead-in said there, also you've got the censure vote for Congressman Edwards that might take up some time on the floor, too. But I think it's pretty clear that the Republicans are struggling to move legislation through on the House floor. And part of the reason, I think we've been in session about 45 days or so less than the Senate. And I think the main reason for that is because House Republicans have just had trouble getting their act together and moving legislation. And so they'd rather go home and stay away than be here in Washington.
0: You know, the last fiscal year that the government was funded without a continuing resolution was 1997. It was passed in October of 1996. We were both young men at the time, Congressman. Do you think that will ever not be the case?
1: I think we'll have to see. I mean, I think there have been some steps in the right direction. You know, as I mentioned earlier, we passed almost all of the appropriations bills this year on the House side. The challenge was they got sort of bogged down in the Senate. They might still move a few of them, but that's a big part of it. But I think the other part so far, too, has been that really the Trump administration hasn't worked with Congress on this at all. And part of the frustration you see, even on the part of Republicans on the House side, is that OMB hasn't been working with us. They haven't been giving us the top line information, the numbers that you need to really make good decisions on this. And so I think it's important for us to make sure that, you know, Congress has to maintain the power of the purse, and we have to push that forward. And this administration under Trump has been opposing that. But I'm hoping that, you know, if we get some changes in November, we can turn that around.
0: Well, Hakeem Jeffries and Jared Kushner just met, so cooperation might be on the horizon at some point. Democratic Congressman Glenn Ivey of Maryland, thank you very much, Congressman.
1: Thank you.
21: It was a weekend of violence in the Israeli-occupied West Bank, with multiple assaults on Palestinians reported and one on a U.S. news crew. The attacks by Israeli settlers drew rare condemnation from both Israeli and U.S. officials, but no arrests were made. NPR's Carrie Khan reports.
3: Louis Beruti wants to show off his home in the Palestinian town of Kusra. He drives us up a windy hillside road. He's building it for his wife and three children. Well, at least he's trying to build it. This is my house, he says, pointing at a concrete shell. As we stop about 200 feet short of it, the view of the valley below is amazing. It's close to other homes, but whenever I try to reach my house, the settlers come down, he says. That's what happened Saturday. He was with seven others installing windows. Masked men poured down the hillside throwing rocks. Beruti says he called the Israeli military, but instead of helping them, soldiers fired tear gas into the home. Soldiers ordered them into a room, he says. They were blindfolded and handcuffed, and eventually led into a military vehicle, still cuffed and blindfolded, then dropped 2 miles away. Who is that? Beruti stops mid-story. He spots two large white vehicles race across a hilltop road, kicking up dust. Settlers have spotted us.
4: Yeah, why don't we should leave. Let's go. Thank you.
3: Also on Saturday, masked settlers attacked an NBC TV crew in a nearby village. The Palestinian woman they were interviewing was hospitalized. The U.S. ambassador to Israel called the settlers terrorists. Prime Minister Benjamin Netanyahu promised arrests and a thorough investigation. But by Sunday, he was downplaying the assaults as an act of a handful of troubled youth. Israel's military says it resolved the conflict swiftly and confiscated three vehicles. Kusra's former mayor, Hani Odeh, says the settlers must be stopped. They are not strong, and it's wrong to say they are. They have the backing of the Israeli army, he says. And without punishment, they are emboldened. Carrie Khan, NPR News, Kusra, in the Israeli-occupied West Bank.

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1: And this is WNYC in New York. It's coming up on 8:20. A string of high-speed crashes on Inwood Sherman Avenue have rocked the neighborhood. Locals say they've had enough.
2: A seamstress.
3: Look, that's the pedestrian walk line. So that means that the car is coming over here, and it's crazy, it's reckless.
1: Coming up on WNYC, locals say the road is too wide and attracts drag racing. Then on the BBC News Hour at 9, increased development in Tibet may have contributed to the scale of the Himalayan flood disaster, and a look back at Tim Cook's 15-year run as the head of Apple. 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
1: We have cloudy skies right now, 66 in Mayapack, 71 in Manhasset, and 68 in Morris Plains, New Jersey, 73 in Soho, mostly cloudy today with a high temperature of 79 with a calm wind. And then tomorrow, morning showers and a chance of afternoon showers and thunderstorms. It'll be a mostly cloudy Tuesday with a high of 84 and a slight risk for some severe weather tomorrow. We're talking about damaging winds and large hail. Multiple subway delays, so check before you go this morning. Off-new side parking meters in effect.
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10: This is Morning Edition from NPR News. I'm A. Martinez.
0: And I'm Leila Fadel. Defense Secretary Pete Hegseth gutted a program that's designed to limit the number of civilians killed by American forces. He did that over unanimous objections from top commanders after polling them, according to reporting from ProPublica. I spoke with Megan Rose, one of the reporters on that ProPublica story. She got an exclusive look at that poll.
11: It gave them three options for the civilian protection program going forward. Cut it by 65% of staff, continue with just a small centralized office near the Pentagon, or eliminate it completely. And all commanders rebuffed the idea of cuts and endorsed keeping a really robust presence. What they told Secretary Hegseth was that this program enhanced their ability to do their jobs. They all cite a real moral interest in protecting civilians.
0: Hegseth ignored the commanders.
11: It was really gutted down to bare bones. And so places like CENTCOM, which is in charge of military operations in the Mideast, including the war in Iran, they lost all of their people.
0: Pressure is now building to at least partially reboot the program. Tom Bowman, NPR's Tom Bowman, has been doing his own reporting on this program and joins me now. Good morning, Tom.
12: Hey, Leila.
0: How does the civilian protection program work?
12: Well, these experts carefully review a target so to make sure it's a legitimate military target. Mm-hmm. For example, they watch people going in and out of a building, call patterns of life to determine whether this is, let's say, a military headquarters and not a school. How many civilians are in the area? Should a smaller bomb be used to strike a target to prevent civilian casualties? Now, this office was created by Defense Secretary Lloyd Austin under the Biden administration after years of high-profile civilian casualties in Iraq and Afghanistan. Now, there were more than 150 of these casualty experts at the Pentagon and in commands around the world. But as we're hearing, Secretary Hegseth wanted to eliminate the office. He's long complained that lawyers, bureaucrats, and others have tied the hands of warfighters with their restrictive rules of engagement. But the office survived with only a skeleton staff of about two dozen.

0: once were. I'm hearing roughly the same number. Mm-hmm. But Secretary Hegseth has yet to sign off on this proposal. But sources I talk with say they're really necessary, especially with all the airstrikes that hit Iranian targets, some 17,000 from both the U.S. and Israel. I'm told there are scores of incidents worthy of at least an initial review, meaning there are independent reports of civilian casualties. And I'm told many of these are from Israeli strikes, which tend to employ larger bombs and missiles. Israel, of course, would review their own strikes.
1: So in the course of the war with Iran, it sounds like these civilian casualty experts could have helped prevent civilian casualties, like the more than 160 killed at a girls' school during a strike on Iran in February. Where does that investigation stand?
0: That's right. There could be a connection between the gutting of the civilian protection program and things like the school strike. The U.S. Central Command, which oversees the Middle East, says the investigation is ongoing. Back in May, the top commander, Admiral Brad Cooper, told the House Armed Services Committee there were a few dozen allegations of civilian casualties and only one merited a full investigation. Now, here's the admiral.
2: My assessment and our staff confirmed only one of them correlated with the U.S. strike. That was the strike in Minhab.
0: So the admiral told lawmakers the investigation was coming to an end soon. That, of course, was 3 months ago, but he cautioned the investigation is complex.
1: And then there's a sports complex that some reports say was also hit by a U.S. missile, right?
0: That's right. Some analysts told the New York Times and the BBC that a video of the attack appears to show a U.S. missile called a PrSM. But Central Command says no PrSMs were fired in the area, and the missile shown is much larger. Still, Human Rights Watch and other groups say this should be investigated.
1: NPR's Tom Bowman. Thank you, Tom.
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3: It's Morning Edition on WNYC. I'm Michael Hill. A high-speed crash in Inwood this month is the latest in a string of drag racing episodes that have rocked the neighborhood. WNYC's Ramsey Khalife says neighbors are looking for the brakes, and he reports locals say they've had enough.
4: I'm walking along Sherman Avenue, a notorious strip of road at the top of Manhattan that's a well-known hotspot for reckless driving. I meet a local named Angel Rodriguez. Wants to show me something.
5: Can we go see his mural?
6: Yes.
5: Let's go check it out.
6: His name is Joel Adames, and the mural is, you know, he lived right there, his family, and this is his mural.
4: He remembers his old friend who died 4 years ago this month. Adames was walking with his friend David Fernandez when they were hit by a driver who blew a red light at more than double the speed limit. Both of them died.
6: I grew up with Joey. He's like a little brother to me. And, you know, I thought that people would learn from that situation.
4: Sherman Avenue is less than a mile long, but residents say it's constantly flooded with drag racers.
6: Did you see the donuts in the floor?
5: Yeah.
6: Look, that's the pedestrian walk line. So that means that the car is coming over here, and it's crazy. It's reckless, man, and...
4: Less than 2 weeks ago, another crash shook up the neighborhood.
7: Damn, my these did some old yo, holy oh my god.
4: Police say Eric Torres was in a Corvette drag racing a driver in a Mercedes-Benz around 6:30 on the morning of August 20th. The two collided at the intersection of Sherman and West 204th Street, sending both cars flying into the sidewalk like giant pool balls. The driver in the Mercedes ran off. A pedestrian suffered minor injuries.
8: There's cars speeding through our streets, drivers doing donuts, racing, operating vehicles while under the influence, putting innocent families, pedestrians, and the entire community at risk.
4: That's Elizabeth Adames, Joelle's sister. She says seeing the videos of the latest crash reopened wounds from her brother's tragic death on that same street on August 3rd, 2022.
8: Just the video itself, when I looked at it, the fact that it was, it felt like I was living August 3rd again.
4: Elizabeth says the streets are too wide, which makes them attractive to drag races. The DOT has been trying to solve this problem for over a decade with a redesign of the road in 2015. But the families say more needs to be done, and the time is now. Ramzi Khalife, WNYC News.
9: 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JP

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2: It's Morning Edition on WNYC. I'm Michael Hill. You may have noticed that New York City is looking very green this summer. A historically rainy August combined with a warming climate has sparked a big spurt of plant growth across the five boroughs. WNYC's Liam Quigley reports on a concrete jungle blooming into a lush paradise.
3: It's hard to miss how green New York City is these days. There are weeds creeping through every crack in the pavement, and there's entire bushes and plants sprouting high out of the sidewalk. Wherever there's enough dirt for a root to take hold, something seems to be growing.
4: Seems like nature is trying to like seep up from like every possible space that's available, which is beautiful, and we need it.
3: That's Ramona Freya. She was stepping around weeds poking out of her sidewalk in Mott Haven, where there's also overgrowth exploding around the edges of the nearby NYCHA buildings.
4: So we have a weed whacker that's now out more times a week. And then all of the green spaces are like really lush and full of grass.
3: What Ramona's seeing is happening everywhere across town. We're seeing the rainiest August in the last 5 years, and experts say it's helping turn the city into a lush paradise. Clara Pregitzer is the Deputy Director of Conservation Science at the Natural Areas Conservancy. She says this summer's greenery boom is not a fluke.
5: I live in Queens and I have a princess tree that just like emerged in my backyard and is over 10 feet tall just this summer. It's just like completely huge.
3: New York City's climate was reclassified as humid subtropical in 2020, and it's changing the environment. Pregitzer says while the booming plant life might be enjoyable, she warns it's important for the city to adapt how it manages its green spaces.
5: Increased staff to care for our natural spaces is really critical for having healthy environments and managing for climate change.
3: The city sanitation department says it's redeploying street cleaning crews to help trim weeds this summer. Agency officials say they're looking into buying new equipment to help them keep up with the overgrowth and prevent the city from becoming a total jungle. Liam Quigley, WNYC News.

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2: It's the BBC News Hour on WNYC, 74 hours from sunshine. Now, here are the headlines at 9:31. New York's P2T rollout goes back to court today. A group of homeowners sued to block the city from implementing its new tax on multi-million-dollar second homes this month. They argue the program caused mass confusion for homeowners. The city's Department of Finance has defended the rollout. The agency sent letters to about 17,000 property owners and says it's already exempted about 4,000. A Staten Island judge temporarily halted implementation before a city appeal allowed the finance department to proceed. A nearly 20-year era of PATH riders is about to end. Starting tomorrow, riders can no longer use SmartLink or Metro cards to pay their fare. WNYC's Julia Hayward has details.
3: Riders will need the newer TOP system, which takes credit cards, digital wallets, and TOP cards. The change shouldn't affect most riders. The Port Authority says 96% already use TOP. SmartLink made its debut in 2006. Before that, riders often use single-use paper cards, and before those, metal tokens. Now, SmartLink joins them in transit history.
2: B and C trains in Manhattan are running with serious disruptions this morning as crews perform emergency repairs along Central Park West. No B trains in the Bronx or Upper Manhattan. B trains are running on the M line between Rockefeller Center and Lexington Avenue, 63rd Street, then on the Q starting at 96th Street and 2nd Avenue. Downtown C trains are expressed from 125th to Columbus Circle through at least today. 74 with some sunshine right now. It'll be a mostly cloudy Monday with a high of 79 with a calm wind.
4: Welcome back to NewsHour. 2 years after being diagnosed with Alzheimer's disease, an 85-year-old British actor will return to the London stage this week. Peter Marinka has had a long career working in theatre, radio and in big-budget films such as Love Actually and Paddington in Peru. Now, though, he's taking on one of the toughest roles in British theatre. Our health reporter, Jim Reid, has been to meet him.
5: Go on with this drivel in the morning, or leave it at that. Leave it at that.
6: Peter Marinka at dress rehearsals in London.
5: Famine and feasting of the ages.
6: The 85-year-old actor has spent a lifetime performing on stage. A few years ago, though, he says he found himself switching off at work.
7: How did you find out about your diagnosis?
8: Because my GP sent me for an MRI, and they got it, yes.
7: And what was your reaction when they told you?
8: It's I've got Alzheimer's. I have to accept it. And it explained why I kept losing things and didn't, yeah. Yes, that sort of thing. I started to laugh at myself. The silly things that I do, yes.
6: Then this year, 2 years after his diagnosis, Peter was called up and offered one of the toughest roles in theatre, a single-act Samuel Beckett play.
8: It was out of the blue. Dave said, would I like to do it? Yes. Oh, yes, yes, yes.
9: Let's see what you can. What's the firing order, Marta? Is it
10: Ledger, Tins, tape recorder.
9: Okay.
6: In Crap's last tape, a writer listens back to recordings of his younger self, remembering a lifetime of missed opportunities and regrets.
5: Hard to believe I was ever as bad as that. Thank God that's all done with anyway.
11: And the spool will be in one of the boxes.
6: To make it work, teleprompter screens will be dotted around the theatre, and Peter will be wearing a tiny earpiece so he can be discreetly fed a line if he needs it.
12: It is a play about memory. It's about imperfect memory.
6: The director of the Cockpit Theatre, Dave Wybrow, came up with the idea for this project.
12: We're not going to hide the idea that Peter might need a prompt, or he might need a screen, or he might. This doesn't matter. that becomes part of it.
6: So it's not a matter of covering up or, attempting to...
12: No, absolutely, yeah. quite the reverse. This is about creative work being possible for people that have had an Alzheimer's diagnosis.
5: Well, the evening steal across the sky.
6: All the profits from the four-day run will go to the Alzheimer's Society.
13: OK, before we go any further, can we convene and have a chat about what we're going
6: to
13: do?
6: This week, then, Peter Marenko will step back onto the stage to create a few more memories for his audience and perhaps break down a few barriers at the same time.
13: That's it, Peter.
5: So then I take this off and then I just push that. I reckon if there was some material...
4: British actor Peter Marenko was talking to the BBC's Jim Reid.

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3: Up next, it's the Brian Lehrer Show at 10, how opposition to data centers is playing out in Wisconsin and what it might mean for other states as the midterm election season heats up. Plus, how the Nepalese community in Queens is coping and mobilizing after last week's catastrophic floods in Nepal. Those conversations and more at 10. 75 with some sunshine now, mostly cloudy today with a high temperature of 79 degrees with a calm wind.

0: It's the Brian Lehrer Show on WNYC. Good morning, everyone. I'm Kusha Navidar filling in for Brian today. Happy Monday. Coming up on today's show, an internal dispute over rules and reform is dividing the Brooklyn Democratic Party. We'll talk about why this kind of thing is more than just inside baseball and how it can affect regular voters and party members. Plus, the head of the Knight First Amendment Institute at Columbia University, Jamil Jaffer, will be here for a conversation on the way that 9/11 and the wars that followed in Iraq and Afghanistan still affects press freedom and speech. And we'll wrap today's show by hearing from a Queens-based community news outlet on how the local Nepalese community is coping with the terrible news that keeps coming on the floods in Nepal along the border with Tibet. But first, data centers and their impact on elections in November. A recent Gallup poll found that 7 out of 10 Americans oppose a data center being built in their area. And I think that's notable considering that politically it can be hard to find something 7 out of 10 of us agree about anything. And that's blurring political lines. Listen to this clip from CNN of a Republican voter talking about his frustration with data centers in his area.
1: They're not good neighbors. They're damaging people. The Republican Party in this state doesn't care. I have been a staunch Republican my entire life. I'm done. Anyone that was in office during this mess that hasn't supported us, it's not going to get my vote. And it's really changed my thinking.
0: That was a Republican voter discussing his thinking on who to vote for in November. In fact, around the country, data centers and what to do about them have started to blur the lines between political parties. Many voters seem to be willing to hop the line. Many candidates are flip-flopping, and progressive and conservative leaders are finding themselves working together. Data centers are an especially hot topic in Wisconsin's race for governor. And here to talk us through the landscape of that race and how data centers are reshaping the election status quo is Dan Kaufman, journalist and author of the recent piece in The New Yorker titled "Could Data Centers Swing an Election in Wisconsin?" He's also the author of the book "The Fall of Wisconsin: The Conservative Conquest of a Progressive Bastion and the Future of American Politics." Dan, welcome back to WNYC.
2: Hi, Kusha. Thank you so much for having me.
0: Of course. And Dan, before we fully get into the data center issue in Wisconsin, this show, The Brian Lehrer Show, famously based in New York City, can you tell the tri-state listeners why Wisconsin politics are important for us to be talking about?
2: Sure, sure. Well, Wisconsin has been really the epicenter of national politics in a couple ways for at least the last decade. Famously, is one of a few swing states to put Trump, to put him over the top in the Electoral College in 2016. And also in 2024, it also swung back to President Biden. And there's a lot of the state has a really fascinating political history that at one time it was quite a progressive epicenter, and it forged a lot of the policies that informed the New Deal and so on. And so it's had an outsized influence on national politics for generations. But in the last decade or so, it's been a real bellwether, probably the most pivotal swing state in the country. It's the only state that's really been on a small list of states that have determined the outcomes over the past three elections. So it's very important. And the governor's race, obviously, will the person who's leading the state will have a major impact. And one of the Republican candidate is a congressman named Tom Tiffany, and he was a very vigorous supporter of the stolen election conspiracies. So that's obviously going to be very important.
0: Yeah. So what I hear you saying is that Wisconsin, bellwether, big term that I heard you just mention there, it's got outsized influence on the national stage, and really an indication of what's to come is all the reason why this kind of is important for New Yorkers to and the tri-state area to pay attention to. And also, you know, not for nothing, but the first clip that we just heard wasn't from a voter in Wisconsin. It was from a voter in Texas about his frustrations with data centers in his area. And that kind of indicates the national presence this has. You spend a lot of time on the ground in Wisconsin. Do folks there sound like that guy we just heard from, minus maybe the Texan accent, when it comes to like the frustration of data centers?
2: Yeah, and in many ways they do. And what I saw was a kind of grassroots movement in a county, Rock County, which borders Illinois, and it's home to Janesville and Beloit, two kind of deindustrialized small cities. And there was an incredible organizing effort. Republicans and Democrats alike, and quite conservative people, joining with progressives to advance a moratorium on an enormous data center. And I should mention, these are hyperscale data centers. Data centers have been around for a long time, but these are specifically related to serving AI, and they require a vastly greater amount of power. For example, in Rock County, the data center that was proposed was going to require at least 100 times as much power as the largest employer in the county. And there's also enormous water use issues and so on. But yes, I saw a really remarkable coalition that did advance this moratorium, which looks like it will happen in Janesville, which is about 20 miles to the north. There was a data center being proposed right on the footprint of an enormous GM plant that closed in 2008. And that's one of the things the Trump administration is trying to do and push forward these data centers on deindustrialized sites like the Janesville plant. But it looks like that will also probably be defeated. So it requires, you rarely see an issue like this. And the anger, I think, as I mentioned in the piece, goes much deeper than concerns about their water and electricity, but also gets into concerns about AI. And the data centers are sort of this tangible embodiment of AI. And a lot of people have really deep fears about this from all over the political spectrum, about their jobs, about the future of the planet, and so on.
0: It's interesting that you bring up jobs. We're going to get to this in a second, because I think this is an area where there seems to be differing opinions across the political spectrum. Before we get to that, though, listeners, we want to hear from you. Have data centers impacted your voting, or do you think they would? Is there anyone out there who has already made plans to change their vote to someone outside their party because of data centers specifically? We'd love to hear from you. Give us a call, send us a text. 212-433-9692. That's 212-433-WNYC. Okay, so Dan, let's get to the jobs bit. This I find quite interesting. You said that jobs bring up this kind of like existential dread, I would call it, with AI hyperscaling data centers, bringing into question how much jobs will be affected by people who live there. I want to bring up a clip that President Trump had last week discussing data centers. Let's listen to one question he responded to.
3: If I were a community, I would want the data center. It means jobs, it means income, and it means lower taxes.
0: So that was President Trump with reporters at Joint Base Andrews on August 21st, talking about how jobs is actually an upside here. And President Trump was with those reporters asking a separate question. Let's go to this next clip.
4: Do you want Republican candidates to take the same AI, take the same methods on data
3: No,
4: centers
3: I
4: that
3: want
4: you
3: them
4: are?
3: To do what they want. Some people feel differently. I really want them. If a Republican's against the data center, that's okay with me.
0: So there we hear President Trump saying that it's okay for Republican candidates to take different positions than what he personally has. But he emphasizes that jobs are an upside here. Trump seems to feel like the Republican tent is big enough for differing views. Is that the vibe that you're getting from Republicans in Wisconsin?
2: I mean, I think, the message was obviously a bit conflicted because he does want them. A lot of his most powerful donors are involved in these companies. The Big Beautiful Bill, if you remember that from last year, one calculation had, about $83 billion in tax breaks for six AI-heavy companies. They've already received that money. So there's a lot of policy support for them. I think he is worried about the politics in Wisconsin. It's interesting. Tom Tiffany, the congressman, the Republican congressman who's running, is completely aligned with the MAGA movement, including voted to against certification of the election and so on. Signed on to a fringe lawsuit by Ken Paxton in Texas to challenge The results in four states, including Wisconsin, but has now begun to distance himself from President Trump, who's tremendously unpopular in Wisconsin at the moment. And the data centers is the area in which he has tried to carve out a different position, because the Democratic candidate, David Crowley, is the Milwaukee County executive. And this gets to the jobs question. There are a lot of jobs in building them, and some of Crowley received the Wisconsin Democratic primary was very chaotic. There was a lot of people dropping out, and the front runner for most of it was a woman named Francesca Hong, who was a DSA member, and her signature issue was really a one-year moratorium on data centers, and she traversed the state endlessly around data centers, and I think, you know, helped gin up some of the opposition. I mean, it was there organically, but it was almost an organizing effort. And David Crowley probably had the most conciliatory view on data centers. And he did receive some significant campaign donations from the building trades unions. Those are the people that will build it, you know, operating engineers, iron workers, carpenters, and so on. And they, you know, it's a tremendous windfall. There's an enormous number of proposed data centers in Wisconsin, including one in Port Washington, right north of Milwaukee, that is 1,900 acres when it will be finished. That's twice the size of the University of Wisconsin-Madison campus. So these are huge things that will require several years to build. But there's very few permanent jobs. One, CNNBC did an analysis of a data center, a Microsoft data center in Illinois, and it found that the state had given $38 million in tax breaks, and there were only 20 full-time jobs. Most of those were custodial. So there's very little jobs. And there's a kind of metaphor in this because, you know, some people view them as sort of unemployment machines. I mean, there's a lot of fear around what AI is going to do to the workforce. I know Senator Bernie Sanders had a report that it could threaten up to 100 million jobs. And these are not just, obviously, blue-collar jobs. In fact, those might be less susceptible to AI, but a lot of white-collar workers are threatened by AI, and it's hard to know where it's going to go. But I really feel like the groundswell of opposition from people on both sides of the political spectrum is related to these existential fears about AI, and you have this tangible manifestation of them.
0: To put a point on it, I'm speaking from memory here, so you correct me if I'm wrong, but I recall that the difference in the primary between Hong and Crowley was in the thousands of votes, right? Like 3,500 separation?
2: Yeah, less than 4,000, about 3,700, yeah.
0: And data centers, if I'm hearing you correctly, seems to be the wedge issue there. Is that fair to say between those two candidates?
2: Yeah, it was the only one with significant difference. I don't think Crowley won because of his more support for them. It was more the combined efforts of the Democratic establishment. The governor of Wisconsin wooed Crowley, who had dropped out, back into the race, endorsed him, campaigned endlessly. He's a reasonably popular figure within the Democratic Party. And there was a lot of concerns from the Democratic establishment about her electability. But I think what happened after the primary was Tom Tiffany noticed he was expecting to run against her. Most polls had her ahead. Was that he noticed this opening around data centers. And of course, as I get into with the piece, he has no record at all of being concerned about local control. In fact, in the original Big Beautiful Bill, there was a 10-year moratorium on state and local regulations of AI, which he supported. That was stripped from the Senate. But he's known in Wisconsin as a very, very corporate-friendly congressman. He wanted to open up, he created a law to open up a giant iron ore mine in one of the state's most pristine watersheds near a Native American reservation. He tried to prevent local communities from regulating frac sand mining. Frac sand is used for fracking, and it can cause silicosis and incurable lung disease. So he is not known as anyone that's ever concerned himself with preservation of natural resources or restraining corporate power. But as is often the case with right-wing populism, it seizes on an issue in which Democrats have also aligned with corporate interests and sees an opening, at least rhetorically. And that is what is happening in Wisconsin. He started attacking David Crowley immediately after on data centers. And that's the only policy issue that's even detailed with any specificity on his website right now. He's beating that drum relentlessly.
0: Isn't he calling David Crowley data center David Crowley? Am I remembering that?
2: Yes, too? Yes, yeah. That's exactly right. And he ran an ad quoting Crowley's speech, in which Crowley's comments at a debate at a forum in the primary, in which he sort of said that Wisconsin could become not only a data center hub for the country, I'm paraphrasing, but for the entire globe. And, you know, the politics on this have shifted. I mean, I think the people that were paying attention on the ground, and Francesca Hong, I think, did an incredible job of reading the room, as it were. And she did more than like 300 events across the state, and people were really, really angry. And she kind of galvanized that anger, and they saw in her a champion that was more unequivocal, you know. And her policy position wasn't that extreme at all. Kathy Hochul just announced a similar policy in New York by executive order, you know, a 1-year moratorium. Yeah. And Hochul is not known, you know, as a DSA member or anything like that. It's, I think, you know, the people, and it's been interesting to watch Crowley, who has emphasized recently some of his conditions and has tried to sort of, you know, parry some of these attacks. And it's true that Tiffany has sort of gotten a free ride. One thing, stipulation that he has, is he doesn't want any renewable energy to be used for data centers. But he is also, which kind of is disastrous, you know, for climate change reasons and so on, and he wants to keep these aging coal plants online. But both of them have a lot of overlap. Neither of them is for a moratorium. Both of them say they want to ban these non-disclosure agreements, which are a big facet of them and were a part of my story, because a lot of the officials in Rock County, some of them, this particular person, Philip Gorman, who was on the Rock County Board of Supervisors, was unaware that there was this massive data center linked to Meta in his district. Mm-hmm. You know, he only found out about it through some really excellent reporting. A local news reporter filed an open records request with the Department of Natural Resources, and they discovered that there was these permit applications around water navigability, and that's how he found out about it.
0: Dan, I'm really happy that you brought that point up, because that was going to be the next thing I wanted to ask you about, because we actually have a text from a listener that touches on this. It says, I'm listening to your show right now. I work in the data center industry and have been in it since about 2010. The fact of the matter is that very, very few people actually work in data centers. They are the size of industrial buildings, and you might find perhaps 2 or 3 technicians. Most of the people who work in the data center industry are in sales offices in San Francisco or New York. That's the fact of the matter. They bring very few jobs. That was one text. The other text that I wanted to touch on specifically with the secrecy you're talking about is from Kevin from Nassau County. In addition to all the negatives of the data centers themselves, is the problem of public officials engaging in secret talks with tech companies that result in NDAs. No transparency at all, with huge implications for public input and potential corruption, but that's normal in the Trump era. NDAs, of course, non-disclosure agreements. And Dan, you opened up your story, your piece with a story about this. There is a lot of smoke around the actual development of these data centers. Can you talk a little bit more about that?
2: Yeah, sure. Well, the character in the piece, Philip Gorman, and this is happening all over the country. His experience was emblematic of many public officials and so on. So there were some of the county officials were working with a company linked to Meta on getting this proposal off the ground, but they had signed non-disclosure agreements and that came out. And I think that's really a big part of the backlash. And the text that your listener was spot on. I mean, I think the anger is about these things themselves, but the lack of transparency and so on. And I feel like in a way there's almost an outsized anger because it's built on a lot of a feeling that people have that the democracy is not responsive at all to citizens' views. I mean, it's really deviated in, particularly in Trump's second term. There's a lot of policy choices that, and people don't really have meaningful input in hardly anything, whether it's ICE or the trade war with Canada and so on. And I feel like one source told me, you know, I think it was Philip actually, that, you know, this is as much about democracy and inequality as it is about data centers. And I feel like they've taken on a kind of metaphoric problem as well as their real problem. But I feel like the non-disclosure agreements really embodied this anger at people's voices not being heard, both Republicans and Democrats alike. And that really angered people, the lack of trust and transparency. You know, maybe there would have been somewhat of a different outcome if the companies had gone to the communities in a forthright manner. And but I'm not sure, you know, because there's what they're asking is not really good for the communities. As your listener said, there's very few jobs. It's not like the GM plant in Janesville, which at its peak employed more than 7,000 people and produced cars that people liked and bought. This is very different kind of development. And yet it's using an extraordinary amount of power and water, and they don't see much benefit, even in deindustrialized communities that are desperate for resources.
0: I am also slightly surprised, I have to admit, that elected officials or just county officials were allowed to sign NDAs with private corporations. That's kind of weird, isn't it?
2: It is weird. And I think it's happened in the past over much smaller issues like the placement of a corn silo. But in this context, it's extremely unusual. And both, as I say, and I think after the election, no matter who's Wisconsin governor, I do think that the NDAs will be banned. Mm. I mean, that was really... It was something that really galvanized the opponents in the particular community that I'm focused on, but I think everywhere.
0: Sure.
2: But I think, you know, it's a sense that they're hiding something from the community, you know, and people get angry about that. And now they have a vehicle in which to channel that anger in an organized way.
0: Let's go to a caller. We have Steve in Maplewood, New Jersey. Steve, hi. Welcome to the show.
5: Hi. Good to be here.
0: What's on your mind?
5: I just wanted to say that I understand the emotions driven by AI. For me, being a marketer, it's almost impossible to find a job at this point. But instead of naysaying AI, what I've done is I've started this group called HAL. HAL is the Human Plus AI Leadership Council, and it's all about humans leading decisions around AI. And if we sit and wait for the government to implement regulations, I think that's a problem. The government's always slow in doing what's right. So the emphasis, I think, needs to be on human leadership around AI. There's something called the AI sandwich, which starts with a human determines what the problem is, what the objective. They put it into AI. Then from there, let the AI produce the solution, and a human needs to review it. So all this emphasis about data centers, it's driven by a lot of understandable emotion. But yeah. AI's here. It's not going away. It's a technology disruptor. We need to figure out how to integrate it into our culture and society now.
0: Steve, thank you so much for that call. And I bet that you probably echo what a lot of folks are feeling out there listening right now, where human-led decisions and decisions that are not necessarily move fast and break things, but are moving effectively at the right pace with innovation is a priority, which, Dan, it sounds like echoes the vibe of the voters that you're talking about in Wisconsin. Listen, we need to take a short break, but there's going to be more on data centers and the future of elections when we come back with Dan Kaufman. Listeners, if you want to chime in, give us a call, send us a text. 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That's 212-433-9692. 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
6: The new Hulu series Furious is about to conclude its first season. 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
7: WNYC supporters include the New York Hall of Science, a hands-on science center and learning lab in Queens, welcoming New Yorkers to explore, play, and interact at the U.S.

0: And I think that we saw that sort of across, across Columbia's campus, across campuses across the United States. Then, and we still see it now, this sense that speaking out on controversial issues, might get you, not just criticized, which, is par for the course and sort of comes with the right to speak freely, but might get you arrested and imprisoned and expelled from the country. And that is obviously something very, very new. It came with the Trump administration, but it is built on authorities that we have normalized over the last 25 years. These are, powers that were probably last used in this way before 9/11, were last used 100 years ago, before the modern First Amendment was even, had been sort of invented by the courts. But after 9/11, the Bush administration and then successive administrations, sort of built, revived those powers and built on them. And the Trump administration is now, turning them up to their sort of full capacity.
1: Listeners, it's the Brian Lehrer Show on WNYC. I'm Kusha Navadar filling in for Brian today, and my guest is Jameel Jaffer, Executive Director of the Knight Institute at Columbia University. And we're previewing a symposium called The Forever War and the First Amendment, how the First Amendment expectations and usage of it has really changed over the past 25 years since 9/11. Listeners, if you've got an opinion, give us a call or send us a text. We're at 212-433-9692. Jameel, we've got a caller, Jonathan, in Englewood, New Jersey. Jonathan, I see you've got 2 points here. I want to focus on the second point about how privacy is not spelled out in the Constitution. Can you tell us a little bit more with your perspective on that?
2: Sure. Privacy as it could be a very flexible concept with the current Supreme Court. So I wondered if the expert could address what is the status of privacy. There's expectations that people have that, for example, our phone calls are private unless there's a warrant or some extraordinary circumstance to intervene. But they don't realize that based on the Echelon program, our international calls are already swept. And thus, we don't have a privacy right there. So what are the boundaries of privacy? Where does it come from? And how much privacy can we expect going into the future?
1: Thank you so much, Jonathan, for that. Now, I want to get your perspective on that, how the definition of privacy or the expectations there might exist today. Do you have any sense of that, Jamie?
0: Yeah. I mean, it's a great question. I think that, one of the big ways in which the war on terror transformed our information ecosystem is that the government was able to introduce all of these mass surveillance programs that, for the most part, still operate, today, a quarter century after 9/11, and not just operate today, but in many ways are more powerful than they were when they were first introduced. This started with the Patriot, started after 9/11 with the Patriot Act, which Congress passed in October of 2001. But then, there were a number of expansions over the following 25 years, including in 2008 with something called the FISA Amendments Act. And now there are these huge mass surveillance programs that are run by the NSA or the FBI, many of them focused on Americans' international communications, but some of them focused domestically. And I don't think that our constitutional doctrine or our law more generally has sort of kept up with the threat that these surveillance programs pose, not just to privacy, but to free expression as well. And I say free expression because, people feel free to speak their minds only, when they don't feel free to speak their minds if they know that their speech is being tracked and retained in these massive databases and shared freely among government agencies. And I think it's very difficult to measure the chilling effect of government surveillance, although there are some scholars who are trying to do exactly that. It's difficult to measure it, but I think, it's easy to understand, and I think it's easy to understand because many of us feel this chill in our everyday lives. They, we feel it by, and we sort of

0: that we feel it by not expressing things that we think, by hesitating before searching for certain, controversial topics on, online, by thinking twice about writing a letter to the editor, by not participating in public protest. These are the ways in which we sort of these are the ways in which the chilling effect of government surveillance limits ends up limiting public discourse. Again, difficult to measure, but I think very real. And the example of I gave earlier of my my student who changed her essay topic, I think is just one of a billion different possible examples.
1: A,
0: And
1: sorry, go ahead, Neil, go ahead.
0: no, I was just going to say that I think that part of the reason university campuses are relatively quiet now is that over the last 18 months there's been sort of reminder after reminder that there are that the kinds of speech that students engage in are being tracked, that not just by the government but by private organizations as well, and that the having that kind of speech on your record, whether it's speaking out against the Trump administration or speaking out for Palestine, having that kind of speech on your record can have consequences that are difficult to predict, and not just consequences, again, like you're being criticized for your speech, which again, that's what free speech is all about, but consequences like you're being arrested or you're being detained or you're being threatened with expulsion from the country.
1: You know, on top of your extensive career as a litigator, which we mentioned at the top, you've also edited two books on these topics. And because you brought up the Obama administration earlier in the interview, it made me think about the second book that you edited, which takes us out of the Bush years, which a lot of us really associate with the post-9/11 era and into the Obama administration, specifically about the administration's use of drones to carry out extrajudicial killings. And I'm wondering, why do you think that administration, the Obama administration's legacy, often gets left out of the story we tell about the post-9/11 world?
0: Yeah, I mean, the Bush administration claimed a lot of authority and used it in deeply problematic ways. I mentioned some of them already: the torture of prisoners in CIA black sites, the rendition program where prisoners were sent to other countries known to use torture, the warrantless wiretapping program, came out of the Bush administration. And in some ways, the Obama administration sort of scaled back those claims. In important ways, the Obama administration scaled back those claims of executive authority, but it did it by reading statutes very broadly. So where the Bush administration was claiming sort of presidential authority to do these things without the blessing of Congress, the Obama administration took more or less the same or many of the same programs and justified them by reference to statutes that Congress had passed, and especially by reference to the authorization for use of military force, which Congress passed just days after 9/11. And in some ways, in important ways, again, the Obama administration's claims were narrower. Like, for example, the Obama administration disavowed torture. But in other ways, what the Obama administration ended up doing is entrenching some of the national security powers and practices that the Bush administration had initially put in place. And nowhere, I think, is this more true than with the use of drones for targeted killing, which is a policy that President Obama really made his own, with hundreds of drone strikes in places like Afghanistan and Pakistan and Somalia and Yemen, some which sort of collectively had hundreds of civilian casualties. So the way I think about it, really, at a very high level of generality, is that the Bush administration claimed these authorities, the Obama administration normalized many of them, and the Trump administration is now exploiting them, including in contexts in which neither the Bush administration nor the Obama administration would have even imagined.
1: Yeah.
0: I'm thinking in particular of, for example, the the boat strikes in the Caribbean and the Eastern Pacific, this this set of strikes against suspected drug traffickers. I think now more than 200 people have been killed in these strikes. I think in before 9/11, we wouldn't have hesitated to characterize this as just outright murder, which is what it is and what we would call it if the war on terror hadn't numbed us to these kinds of things and created the space for these kinds of legal arguments.
1: I want to get into some more specific examples with the time that we have left. So let's get into some present day examples, because a lot of them are happening here in our backyard in New York City. 26 Federal Plaza, it's the Federal Immigration Court here in Lower Manhattan, and it's been in the news a lot the last few years. This is the court where ICE agents have arrested scores of people coming in and out of their immigration appointments, as well as protesters and press covering it. Can you briefly connect what's happened at 26 Federal Plaza to our country post 9/11?
0: Yeah, I mean, I think that sometimes it's hard to draw direct lines from the legal claims that, say, the Bush administration was making 20 years ago or 25 years ago to the legal claims that the Trump administration is making now. The Trump administration's legal claims, I would say, are even more outlandish than the ones that the Bush administration made to justify some of the, worst post-9/11 policies, and that's saying something. But I think that those claims of national security authority in the years after 9/11 normalized impunity, normalized broad executive power, numbed us to things like arbitrary detention, cruel treatment and torture. Like, these are things that I feel like we, we reacted or would have reacted quite sort of viscerally to. We would have had a visceral reaction to them 25 years ago, and now we're inured to it. And I think that's sort of the biggest change. Now, I don't mean to suggest that there's no connection with the legal. I do think that there, the legal arguments are connected too. For example, the secrecy surrounding some of the Justice Department's reasoning around government policy, around the boat strikes, for example, the Justice Department memo that supposedly green lights those boat strikes is being withheld from us on the same grounds that the government used to withhold the torture memos, and then the government used to withhold the Obama administration's drone memos. So the secrecy arguments that were, normalized and entrenched during the war on terror are now available to the Trump administration when it wants to withhold its justifications for those, manifestly unlawful boat strikes. And you kind of see that, across, I think, multiple areas.
1: I want to touch on one more piece here with surveillance. Let's go to Raphael in Brooklyn. Hi, Raphael. Welcome to the show.
2: Hey, how you doing? And
1: Good, thanks.
2: thank
1: Go
2: you
1: ahead.
2: for thank you. Yeah, I wanted to ask a question that's out of what you guys are talking about, which is basically the abuse of free speech on the tech world. Basically, everybody nowadays carries a phone, and I completely understand like where the conversation is going about the constitutional rights and stuff like that. But the younger generation has now a cell phone in their hands where everybody uses social media, and I don't think everybody's informed, because I've noticed with through personal conversations, group conversations, where the younger generation does not understand that the abuse of freedom of speech is happening through corporations and companies, where they're actually the ones that are being directed to abuse the freedom of speech. And I still believe that we still have power within the constitutional rights of the First Amendment, like the actual Constitution, not with the corporation laws and stuff like that. But I don't think that the younger generation is well informed on what's really going on in the tech world, and the tech world is actually, our world today.
1: Right. Raphael, thank you so much for that call. It touches on surveillance, which is something that I think all of us are thinking about in this world. And Jamil, I've often heard people say that they don't care about these tech companies taking their data, that it feels inevitable, there's nothing they can do about it. Obviously, that's one group, not representative of everybody, but mm-hmm. I'm wondering for you, you listened to Raphael, our last caller, can you make a case against that stance of hopelessness of like, we're just going to become a digital surveillance state beyond what we already are?
0: Yeah, I mean, I actually think there are some reasons for optimism, even at the Supreme Court. And I think the Supreme Court has been sort of terrible on almost all the issues that we have, you know, what we've talked about over the last 20 minutes. But on surveillance specifically, in the last few years, the court has considered the implications of digital surveillance specifically. And for a long time, you know, there was this doctrine called the third party records doctrine. And the theory was that when you turned over your information to a third party, like a private corporation, you lost your privacy interest, your constitutionally protected privacy interest in that information. And if that doctrine, if you sort of take it to its logical limits, there's very little left to privacy, at least in the digital sphere, because there's no way of keeping all your information to yourself. You know, every time you speak to somebody online, every time you, you know, email with them or text them, anytime you buy something online or read something online, you're leaving a digital trace of that transaction. That digital trace belongs to some private corporation or usually multiple private corporations. So if you took this third-party records theory to its logical limit, there would be nothing left or almost nothing left to privacy. To the constitutional right to privacy. And the Supreme Court has actually sort of drawn a line and said, you know, we are not going to assume that the same rules that applied in the analog context should apply in the digital context. Mm-hmm. And after having sort of recognized that this context is different, the Supreme Court decided, you know, a small number of cases in favor of the constitutional right to privacy. Now, I think that if we're actually going to resist the kind of surveillance that the caller is, you know, is worried about, right, we need more than just a handful of decisions from the Supreme Court. We need a sort of larger societal recognition that new technology and new social practices require a new legal regime to protect individual privacy and individual privacy. You know, in the broadest sense, because like I said, you know, earlier, privacy and free speech are so closely connected. Like, there's no, just no way that people will feel free to express themselves if they understand or think that, you know, every private or public interaction is tracked in a government database and shared freely with, you know, with every government agency.
1: Yeah. So we're going to have to pause it there. There's so much to unpackage. It's 25 years of unpackaging and even beyond, because you said at the beginning, it's not necessarily starting block at 9/11. But if these topics are interesting to any of our listeners, you can dive even deeper into them at the upcoming symposium at Columbia titled The Forever War and the First Amendment. But we're going to leave it there with Professor Jamil Jaffer. He's the executive director of the Knight Institute at Columbia University. Check out the two-day symposium at the Knight Institute on September 9th and 10th called The Forever War and the First Amendment. You can also find all the information at knightcolumbia.org, and Knight is spelled K-N-I-G-H-T. And if you want to check out Professor Jaffer's books we mentioned earlier, those titles are The Drone Memos, Targeted Killing, Secrecy, and the Law, and Administration of Torture, a documentary record from Washington to Abu Ghraib and beyond. Professor Jaffer, thanks so much for being with us.
0: Thanks, Kusha. Great to be here.
1: Coming up next, how the Nepalese community in Queens is coping with news of the floods in Nepal. Stick around.
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6: 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On the next All of It, she joins Allison Stewart to preview the season finale, which drops today. 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

0: It's the Brian Lehrer Show. I'm Kusha Navadar filling in for Brian today here on WNYC. Now we'll turn to Queens, where families are waiting for news from Nepal after last week's flooding. On Wednesday morning, a glacier collapsed in the Himalayas near the Nepal-China border and sent a wall of water and debris down the Trishuli River Valley, burying villages, roads, and bridges along the way. Hundreds of people are confirmed dead, thousands are still missing, and search teams are still working to reach communities cut off by the damage. Queens is home to one of the largest Nepali communities in the country, and right now many are waiting by their phones for news of parents, cousins, and friends in the flood zone. Joining us to talk about how that community is coping and how they're helping back home is Suresh Shahi, editor of Kasokas, a Nepali language news outlet that has covered the Nepali community in New York since 2012, and its English language sister site, NepYork. Suresh, thank you for joining us and welcome to WNYC.
1: Thank you so much for having me here.
0: So for those of us who don't know the geography, can you tell us a little bit about Trishuli River and the towns along it? Why did a glacier collapse 100 kilometers upstream? Why would that do so much damage to the communities below?
1: Right, so Trishuli River is one of the major rivers in Nepal, and we just go back to the Trishuli River, the whole geography, the structure is like hills and mountains, then hills, and then a small valley that people are living around the riverside, right? And then how it started. So there are some news that kind of state that the whole flood caused by the earthquake, which was not true. So one of the major causes of the disaster was an avalanche that blocked the Lende Kola, which is the river, Lende River. And when the river was blocked and the water suddenly moved downstream, it caused the severe flooding and destructions in the communities along the river. So especially the Trishuli River, it flows through the mountains and passes through many like towns and communities before joining other rivers further south. So the flood was especially devastating because the water came with the tremendous force. The blocked river, it caused the big damage because the amount of water and then pressure was really high. So communities along that river, including areas around Rasua, Nuwakot, Dading, Chitwan, and Nawalparasi, were completely impacted by the floods. Homes, roads, bridges, businesses, and hydropower projects were destroyed or badly damaged. A lot of homes were swept away. A lot of businesses, people. Still, we are counting numbers every day. The numbers are changing. Still, people are waiting for their families.
0: That point, your outlet has been profiling New York families with relatives in the flood zone, including Lakshmi Bhatta, who is waiting for news of her cousin. Can you tell us about her situation?
1: Right. So Lakshmi Bhatta is one of the many examples of the family in New York that is desperately waiting for the information about a loved one who's missing in Nepal. And her family, I just spoke to her earlier as well, her family and herself, they've been trying to follow every possible lead and hoping for good news. And again, there are other stories that one of the Nepali family who lost their 7 family members in that flood, and they do not have any information as of yet. So, and Lakshmi is a story, the other person's story. This is not unique. There are many other Nepali families in New York who are watching their phones, calling relatives in Nepal, checking social media, and waiting for any information. And families across the United States, both Nepali and non-Nepali, just to make sure that a lot of Indian Americans, they went to Nepal for the different religion belief, and other than that, Mansarovar, this is the trip that they go to, especially those follow the Hindu religion, they were there as well. So they have been also contacting our Kasokas and NepYork teams asking if we can help. So we have been collecting information from those families who reached out to us via phone and via email. In fact, this morning, my chief editor, editor-in-chief Kishore Panthian, we're discussing about those calls. Personally, we've been receiving in the emails. We have been contacting the government and the authorities in Nepal to help with the search and see if we can just provide the information, whatever we can, from Nepali government and try to become a bridge at this time. And for these families, the waiting and uncertainty is incredibly painful right now. They just want to know whether their loved ones are safe and where they are. And as a media outlet, as a community media, we're trying to bridge that communication gap right now, which again, it's a very devastated situation in Nepal, and the lot of like towers, the communications are really limited. So it's very tough for the community in Queens right now. Nepali and non-Nepali, those who were back in Nepal at that time.
0: We just got a text that says, please ask the guest where we can send monetary donations to aid Nepal. And for people who want to help, there are a lot of fundraisers going around. I got to say, not all of them are equal. So where would you tell listeners to give?
1: So yeah, that's the big question right now, because a lot of times whenever we saw, even in 2015 earthquake in Nepal, that created a lot of like fraudulent activities to get like active during that time to just make some money, right? So in the situation that we especially acts, even NEPIORC and COSOCAS, we initiated the Nepali community in the states that how can they help and how they could contribute to the Prime Minister's Disaster Relief Fund. So if you easily, like, you can search NEPIORC and COSOCAS, you can get a QR code. This will the monetary fund, that the amount that you will help that in that QR code, which will directly link to the Prime Minister's Disaster Relief Fund. So the money will directly go to that account, that fund, so that the people that who actually need that money can get the help. So that's the best way that we can see. Other than that, if you are seeing like a lot of links like GoFundMe and all the different resources, please do not trust everyone and everybody. Try to do the best way that we can right now help is the Prime Minister's Disaster Relief Fund.
0: Let's say that again, just because I think it would help listeners to hear it a second time. What I heard you say is that the Prime Minister's Relief Fund is the best place, and you can find that through a QR code on Casa's website. Is that right?
1: Right. So, Prime Minister's Disaster Relief Fund. Even like, if anyone wants to Google online, they can find the link easily, and they can just get the link to donate. They can donate from around the world, anywhere you are. You can easily go there. You can easily find the QR code that you can just scan it and just donate. Or we can always use to like COSOCAS. We have the page there. We have all the links and all the QR code there, just to make sure that it doesn't go to the wrong account, and it will directly link to. Link people to Prime Minister's Disaster Relief Fund.
0: Got it. So you can either Google the Prime Minister's Nepalese Relief Fund, or you can go to KASOKAS, which is KHASOKHAS, right?
1: Correct. And
0: Okay.
1: then another one is English is NEPIORK. That is NEPYORK.
0: Got it. Thank you so much for breaking that down for us. And for that listener who texted, I'm sure there are many people who want to know how to help, and it is important to know where the money is going, where your efforts are going. Speaking of efforts, there was a vigil at Diversity Plaza on Thursday night. Who organized it? What was the mood? And are there more gatherings planned this week?
1: So there have been a lot of gatherings right now, especially this is the month that we do have another festival called Tees, and this is especially fun, like one of the like a bigger biggest cultural festival in Nepali community. So they have been there are a lot of like events were planned before this whole flooding incident. Now they are changing that fun event to the charity event, and some got even canceled as well. The one that recently happened on Thursday, it was organized by 30 plus Nepali community, Nepali organization. They organized that. And other than that, there are like small local organizations have been doing a lot of like candlelight vigil. And even we have like got some information from New Jersey. They've been doing that as well. But a lot of even that were supposed to be fun event, they have been like either canceled, or they are like moving towards the charity even more than the having fun at this moment.
0: Nepali community groups have asked the Trump administration for emergency immigration relief for Nepalese in the U.S. after this disaster. And I know that you've covered the fight over TPS for Nepal closely. What are they asking for, and does it have any traction?
1: Right, so it's a very important concern at this time, because this disaster, many families are extremely worried about relatives and loved ones in Nepal. At the same time, some members of our community are worried about their own immigration situation here in the United States. The community is asking the U.S. government to consider like a temporary protected status, or TPS, or any like a possible like emergency relief, right? Or for now, Nepali nationals like who may be affected by this disaster. And especially, they're also asking the government to temporarily pause deportations to Nepal while the country is dealing with this humanitarian crisis. The message from the community is very simple. This is not the right time to like send people back to a country that is dealing with such a devastating disaster. And especially like when many families are still trying to find missing relatives and rebuild their lives. So Understanding the immigration policy, it's definitely a federal issue, but we believe, there should be compassion and humanitarian consideration during a crisis of this scale.
0: And
1: Right now,
0: Suresh, well, not to jump in, but I see we have time left. I've been remiss not to ask you how you're doing. How is your family doing right now?
1: So personally, again, it's very like a situation that even talking about this and looking at the videos as a journalist, like we have to look at those old videos. We have to go get the information. We have to talk to the people that in the community who are actually devastated by missing or losing their family members. And personally, fortunately, I need to say, like, fortunately, I have my people, my family member, they're safe, but we are still looking for a few friends. They went missing. It's been a few days only already, and we're still trying to find those people. It is very tough. It is very tough. A lot of times, like we started even our reporters, four reporters in Nepal, they're on a field and they are looking at those all incident on in front of their eyes, and it's very sad moment. It's very tough. It is. We're dealing like the past week. It has been a most like a challenging week so far. For like we've been here in New York for 14 years, and we have covered like a lot of different disaster, a lot of different events
0: And
1: happened in
0: it's really
1: Nepal.
0: tough, it sounds like. I hate to
1: It
0: jump
1: is.
0: in. We're wrapping up here. I'm happy to hear that your family is close, and my heart goes out for the friends that are missing. We'll have to leave it there. My guest is Suresh Shahi, editor of Kosakis, a Nepali language news outlet that has covered the Nepali community in New York since 2012, and its English language sister site, NepYork. Thank you so much, Suresh.
1: Thank you. Thank you so much for the opportunity.
0: All right, listeners, thank you so much for joining me. That was the Brian Lehrer Show. Stay safe and stay tuned for All of It with Allison Stewart up next, and we'll see you back here tomorrow. Be well.
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5: In the hit series Furious, a cop-turned-FBI agent is pursuing a mysterious killer who is targeting her victims for a specific reason. And it turns out the two women have a lot in common. Emmy Rossum stars as Agent Alice Black. And coming up today on All of It, she joins us in studio to discuss the series, her job as its executive producer, and of course, being a native New Yorker. In the wake of the George Floyd protests, a black police organization in Cleveland broke ranks with its fellow officers and aligned themselves with protesters. The issue is personal for journalist Wilbur Cooper, who comes from a family of Cleveland cops. His new book is called The Black Shield, an American memoir of family and power. We'll get to all of it. I'm Allison Stewart, and I'll meet you on the other side of the news.
6: Live from NPR News, I'm Lakshmi Singh. The United States is in a new partnership now with Venezuela that would give the Trump administration control of much of the Latin American country's oil reserves. But NPR's Frank Ordonez reports the deal is raising new questions, such as, what does it mean for democracy in Venezuela?
7: When the U.S. captured then-Venezuelan leader Nicolas Maduro, the administration outlined a three-phase strategy for Venezuela. It started with stabilization, then reviving the economy, and finally transitioned to new elections. Benjamin Gedan, who led the Venezuela portfolio in the Obama White House, says the deal throws that all into question and potentially changes Washington's priorities for Venezuela.
8: On that long list of U.S. considerations, democracy, we believe, was always the kind of guiding principle for U.S. policy. And now it has fallen either very low down that list or off that list entirely.
7: Gedan said Trump is signing a long-term deal that largely depends on the current regime staying in power. Franco Ordonez, NPR News.
6: The United Arab Emirates Air Force says it intercepted an Iranian drone today after the U.S. and Iran exchanged fire over the weekend. The UAE's defense ministry says the drone was detected over its waters. There were no immediate claims of responsibility or reports of casualties or severe damage. Yesterday, the U.S. military struck Iranian rocket launchers on an Iranian island. The U.S. and Israel initiated the war with Iran more than 6 months ago. The forecast calls for more storms at the Grand Canyon, which means a threat of more major floods like the one that claimed at least two lives over the weekend, according to the National Park Service. More than a dozen people are also unaccounted for. At least 60 individuals were airlifted to safety. Gabe Berkman says he was among the campers near Phantom Ranch who was lucky to get out.
9: If they hadn't told us to evacuate when they did, I think it would have been a lot of people wouldn't have made it.
6: Emergency water restrictions are now in effect after the only water pipeline for tourists and residents in the canyon was destroyed. Jury deliberations have resumed in Massachusetts in Lindsay Clancy's trial. She is charged with killing her three young children. Deborah Becker with member station WBUR says jurors are examining several options.
10: Among the possible verdicts are convictions of murder or manslaughter or not guilty because of Clancy's mental state. Her defense argues she should not be held criminally responsible because she was experiencing postpartum psychosis. Her attorney, Kevin Reddington, says he doesn't predict what a jury might do.
11: I never feel confident. I always just say, look, I try my case and I turn it over to a jury.
10: Prosecutors argue Clancy planned the killings and should be found guilty. For NPR News, I'm Deborah Becker in Boston.
6: From Washington, this is NPR News.
12: On WNYC in New York, New Yorkers love to complain. Now under Mayor Mamdani, social media has become the new 311. WNYC's Elizabeth Kim explains.
13: In April, 8-year-old Maxime Kahitze took to Instagram to complain to Mayor Mamdani about his local playground in Bay Ridge, Brooklyn.
14: They have been doing construction for 2 years already, and it still hasn't opened, although
13: 1 month and 2 million views later, park officials reopened the park. It's just one example of how people are using social media to get City Hall's attention. They're asking Mamdani to help with everything from mundane nuisances like potholes and leaky subway stations to more existential challenges like finding love. Last week, Maxime joined Mamdani at a press conference. The mayor credited him for giving him an idea to fast-track repairs at parks.
12: In New York City, students may be cheering the extra long summer break caused by this year's late Labor Day, but that extra week of summer has also left parents scrambling for childcare. Molly Inden is a single mom in Brooklyn. Like many parents across the city, she's forced to either take time off from work or shell out extra money for another week of camp or other coverage.
15: And then it's 11 weeks, I think. That's an extraordinary time to be paying for childcare.
12: Under the city's contract with the teachers and principals union, schools must start after Labor Day. 77 and partly cloudy now in Soho. Chances of showers and thunderstorms into tomorrow morning. Today, mostly cloudy with a high of 79 with a calm wind.
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17: This is All of It. I'm Allison Stewart, live from the WNYC studios in Soho. Thank you for sharing part of your day with us. I'm really grateful that you're here. On today's show, journalist Wilbert Cooper is here in studio to talk about his new book, The Black Shield, an American memoir of family and power. We'll hear from author Siri Hootsvet about her new memoir, Ghost Stories. And filmmaker Ben McKenzie joins us to talk about his documentary about cryptocurrency titled Everyone is Lying to You for Money. That's the plan. So let's get this started with actor Emmy Rossum. Furious is the way to end summer. No, I'm not talking about being angry because the subway delays or that your partner didn't put back the milk. I'm talking about the season finale of the hit Hulu show, which dropped today. Furious is about an NYPD detective turned FBI agent on the hunt for a serial killer. Now, that's the elevator pitch, but the show is about so much more: trauma, accountability, humor. My next guest, Emmy Rossum, plays Alice Black. She's smart and complicated in dealing with her own demons. She was run out of the NYPD because she blew the whistle on a fellow cop, her then boyfriend, who was physically abusive to her. Along the way, we meet the people in her orbit: a functioning alcoholic boss who tells the truth, a caregiver colleague who could use a little care himself, some rogue agents, a romantic lead with muscular dystrophy. The season finale is out now. We'll try our best not to spoil it, but it's really good. Native New Yorker Emmy Rossum, welcome to All of It.
18: Thank you so much.
17: You're an EP on this project through your production company, Composition 8. Mm-hmm. What does Composition 8 refer to?
18: Oh, it's actually, well, it's a couple things. It's my favorite Kandinsky painting.
17: I thought that's what it was.
18: What I love about his work is it's a combination of chaos and control. And I think that that is, those two things are my guiding lights in making art. We're better for the group of us as creatives when we come together as a composition mm-hmm. of more than one person. So that's how I came up with the company.
17: What do you hope to accomplish through Composition 8 that you hadn't seen before?
18: Well, I think it's for me, it's the chance to tell stories about contemporary womanhood and to investigate what women are experiencing in the world now. And so I think we're pretty genre agnostic, but we really want to make sure that all of the things that we're playing in, because you find a story, you develop it, it takes years and years and years, you put a writer on it, you develop the scripts, and Furious is now my third time doing this, and I've been with this for 4 years and people are just seeing it now. So you really, mm-hmm. really have to feel like there's some there in order to keep you in it. And also, you know, feel like you're making something that is entertaining, that people want to watch. I'm making things that I want to watch, that I want to think about and work on and dig into for years and years at a time. But there's also got to be a real meaning there for me.
17: As you said, Furious is your third example mm-hmm. that you've done through your production company. What did you learn from previous examples that helped you make Furious?
18: There's always going to be things that get in the way, like the actor strike, like COVID, people when they work together. And I think that you have to work with like-minded people, you have to work on things you really care about, and it's up to you to keep moving the ball forward, to be indefatigable. I think you have to be the person that wakes up every morning and says, okay, what can I do for my kids, and now what can I do for my projects? And keep doing the work. And it's about everything that you do when people aren't looking. It's about all the work that you put in, the times that you're noting the script, the time that you're thinking about music, the time that you're looking at reels of directors of photography, of thinking like, does this person fit organically with, it's the reference checks you're making. It's all the things that you're doing behind, leading up to, that make a production so special, I think.
17: How did you meet Liz Merriweather?
18: I met Liz because I watched this movie, Black Widow, when I was looking for a next project. I have a smaller production company. We don't have a huge budget behind us. So we're not getting the hot IP that other production companies that are so well-funded are getting. Mm-hmm. We can't compete on that level. So I was like, well, what are we going to do? What corners of the library are people not looking in that we can look in? So we started looking through the back catalogs of all these great film studios and looking at the great movies that they had made in the 80s and 90s, a lot of which were these propulsive thrillers that we knew the market is desiring of these thrillers now. What can we find that's a good skeleton? So we spent one summer just watching tons and tons of movies based on log lines. And Black Widow was this movie that we watched with Deborah Winger and Teresa Russell. And when I watched it, it was the perfect skeleton. It just, like you said, it's the easy elevator pitch. It's an FBI mm-hmm. agent hunting a female serial killer. And the beginning is cat and mouse. She's in a very kind of a contemporarily resonant misogynistic environment in law enforcement. It feels kind of familiar. She's very underestimated. Mm-hmm. In the back half of the movie, she has to go rogue because she's been so underestimated. She goes rogue and goes undercover, that is not sanctioned. And you end up with the back half of the movie as these two women, this serial killer and this FBI agent who's gone rogue, sitting on a beach, scuba diving together, becoming friends, finding some kind of connection. Two very lonely people mm-hmm. that should be enemies suddenly, and there is also still obviously this tension, right, because she's mm-hmm. trying to get her. But there is this, like, and this amazing campy scuba diving sequence that's also quite taut, where you wonder, are they going to kiss? Are they going to kill each other? Yep. What, is the oxygen going to run out? And so to me, it was, there is a relationship at the center of this that I find fascinating, that I can't stop thinking about. And the setup is one that is an easy hook that I know works. And so I took this idea to Hulu because it was in the Searchlight catalog. They really liked it, and I had developed previously Angeline with them. Although they had not made that show, I'd ended up making it with Peacock. And then they had just worked with Liz Merriweather on The Dropout. This is a very long way of saying, how did I get to Liz?
19: It's all good.
18: And
19: it's public radio.
18: I found, they said, do you like Liz Merriweather? And I said, of course I like Liz Merriweather. I had seen The Dropout. I'd mm-hmm. seen New Girl. I'd read her as well. And I knew that she was working on this very dark show called Dying for Sex. And so Liz watched the movie, had a similar kind of like, huh, what is that relationship reaction mm-hmm. to it? And she was in.
19: What does Liz Merriweather do better than anyone else?
18: Pivot. She knows how to rethink. She's very light on her feet. She can rewrite in a second. She can come up with a bunch of alt jokes. She can reconceive. She never gets stuck. Even when she's stuck, she'll always find her way out of it. And she always comes from character. She's always really most interested in the character, and the plot develops from character. So you never end up in a situation where sometimes writers think like, oh, wouldn't it be cool if this happens? And then they have to figure out, oh, well, what kind of a person would do that? For Liz, it's always like, let's figure out what kind of, she's very interested in psychology and like mm-hmm. what kind of a person we're talking about. And then she comes up with, well, what would that person do? So that's how the plot develops. And so when you get in a situation where you're over budget on an episode and you need to pull back in a certain area, you need to find cuts, you need to find scenes to take out of your day because you're not going to make your day and stay on budget, she can always find a way to write her way out of it. She just always finds a way.
19: My guest is Emmy Rossum. She's an executive producer in the lead in the thriller series Furious, about a complicated FBI agent and the serial killer she seeks and understands. It's funny because Furious, is about so many serious issues, about a serial killer, about alcoholism, but there's humor just wafting mm-hmm. throughout the entire script. Mm-hmm. How does the funny mix with the dark? Why is that a good combo?
18: I think it's crucial. I mean, we're talking about incredibly dark things. We're talking about revenge, we're talking about human trafficking, we're talking about sexual assault, we're talking about people that don't have mental health support in law enforcement. We're talking about having to work with your abuser. We're talking about a lot of really intense things. And what we found when we were meeting with FBI agents, current and former NYPD detectives, is there is humor. There is a lot of humor that as a coping mechanism. There is also, of course, alcoholism and other substance abuse problems and ways in which our world hasn't met these individuals where they need to be, hasn't come in to support the very real and very important work they're doing with those services, and in a way that it's kind of even frowned upon to even need that support when you're doing that job, to admit that there is a toll that is taken when you are holding all of these cases and the human cost, the vulnerability of being alongside those victims' families, of trying to get justice. So I think it's incredibly important to capture the sense of humor that exists and seems to be the lifeblood that keeps them going in the show. I also think that when you have levity, you need the respite. You need the respite when you have darkness. And I think it's because we, and Liz comes from comedy, right? She wrote how many seasons of The New Girl and wrote No Strings Attached. And like, she comes from comedy and she comes from romantic comedy too. So there is a way in which mm-hmm. she is interested in romance in the workplace, which is something that we're seeing in the show too, between Alice and Danny. And Alden and Catherine too. So I think she is interested in romance. She is interested in comedy. And I think all those flavors and those storylines allow us to go even darker and be, you know, get into that more challenging subject matter.
19: I want to give our listeners a sense of Alice.
18: Okay.
19: Does Alice have friends?
18: No.
19: No. What's her cocktail of choice?
18: I don't think she drinks. That drinking would put her out of control.
19: Does she shop for groceries? Does she order out?
18: Definitely orders in. And I think there's a lot of protein shakes and whatever chips are half open on the... I mean, we see her eat like once in the... And we know she doesn't shower.
19: Right. Which was a big scene, which I thought was an interesting scene.
18: Well, we find out early in the season that some of her past abuse happened in her shower. And mm-hmm. so... when these things bubble up for her under stress, we regress and she can't shower. And I think it's also a way in which she's subconsciously keeping people mm-hmm. away from her.
19: Is Alice good at her job?
18: Yeah. She's obsessed. I mean, I'm obsessed too. But I think in order to be good at anything, you have to be at least a little bit obsessed. I think that she probably has undiagnosed obsessive tendencies, mm-hmm. Certainly as a trauma response. I think it's much easier to believe you can get justice for other people. And the more that we learn about her, the more we'll realize she doesn't believe that she deserves justice for herself, doesn't think she can get it, left the police department because she didn't want to press charges against her abuser, didn't believe that she could get justice. And that's also a very, very complicated part of the show.
19: Did she ever have any different name besides Alice Black? Mm.
18: Do you mean in script or previously?
19: Ooh. I think we just got into season two. In the script is what I meant.
18: In the script,
19: because
18: at one
19: Alice
18: point,
19: Black, I'm like, that's the perfect name for her.
18: Yes. At one point, there was a different last name, but her name was always Alice. But in the original film, the character's name is Alex, but Liz's husband's name's Alex. And she said, and I just can't do that. She sent me a text, by the way, your name is now Alice because my husband's name is Alice and I can't take that.
19: I'm talking to Emmy Rossum. She's an executive producer and the lead in the thriller series Furious. The finale drops today. She works at the FBI in just a very basic job, answering mm-hmm. phones. In the first episode, we see that. Mm-hmm. And she takes it very seriously. Mm-hmm. Why does she take it so seriously when those around her don't?
18: Well, we see that she's kind of in this boys' club of boys around her. That, I mean, you have to understand that most of the calls that are going to come into the FBI are going to be not hold water. Let's just say mm-hmm. nicely, not hold water.
19: Okay.
18: And I think that she takes everything very seriously. I think she cares about her job. I think she cares about excelling. I think, you know, a big part of understanding the character was knowing that she elected to leave her job as a detective, which is a hard job to get. They don't just give detective out. It's not like a job that you get when you've been there a certain amount of time. You have to work to get it. And it's a hard job to get. And people don't leave. It's not a job you leave. It's a very, very good job that people have to work really hard to get. And so the fact that she left and starts over at the bottom, this is a very professional, high-functioning person who is going to take whatever job she does very seriously. Mm. And she really wants to get on this squad C-20. And you know, she's not gonna phone it, and she takes everyone very seriously. I think in a way probably because she felt like she wished somebody would answer the phone and take her seriously.
19: That's
18: and
19: what
18: there
19: I
18: wasn't
19: thought.
18: That hotline for her. Yeah.
19: A woman calls in. She's sort of talking about wearing space aliens or trying to get her or something. And she takes, she's like, just give me the phone.
18: Yeah.
19: Stop making fun of this woman. I want to talk to her.
18: Let me figure out what's going on. This person is clearly troubled in some way and needs help.
19: We're talking to Emmy Rossum. We'll have more after a quick break. This is All of It.
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19: You're listening to All of It on WNYC. I'm Allison Stewart. My guest is Emmy Rossum. She's an executive producer and the lead in the thriller series Furious, about a complicated FBI agent and the serial killer she seeks and she understands. Its finale dropped today. As you went through the script, what part of Alice was hard to access for you? Was foreign to you or scary to you?
18: Probably her disconnection from herself. I'm a very connected person, and I've always played characters that are very extroverted, that are very openly emotional. And this is somebody who is like a pressure cooker. She has a lot of secrets, a lot of history, a lot of rage inside that she's often kind of white knuckling and no real resources for knowing how to do it. So I think it's when I met with a lot of FBI agents, there was a certain way that they held their face where their eyes were with you, but also not with you. It was a very, very thing that I saw over and over and over again. It's not dissociative so much as that they're completely present with you at the same time as they're taking inventory of literally everything else in the room. And so the eyes were just different than any other person I'd ever seen. And also, like, they have the straightest posture and the whitest teeth. They're just a different breed. And then cops are very, very front-footed energy. So it's straddling that she's been a cop, but she's become an FBI agent. And she's also very, very hyper-vigilant and very aware of what's happening. So we don't often see the character with a lot of ease. But also I have to have ease as an actor when I'm playing it, and I can't be rigid. So it was finding my way through all those energetic channels that were just very different than me.
19: It's so funny because I have a question here about eye acting.
18: Oh.
19: Because there's a lot of eye acting in this show.
18: Do you just mean nonverbal?
19: No, I mean like good eye acting.
18: Okay. Well, my
19: because
18: favorite.
19: There are so many secrets, and
18: sure.
19: Each character has different secrets and
18: sure.
19: Different ways of communicating with each other. They're saying one thing, but
18: sure.
19: They mean another.
18: Yeah, and you're also dealing with a lot of people who have been trained to be deceptive. FBI agents and cops, they're not going to tell you the full story unless they really need to. So, and I think for this character, she is much more confident and comfortable lying than she is being honest or vulnerable. In fact, I think the only time we see her ever really being kind of relaxed and forthright is when she's undercover about halfway through.

0: okay? You do what you need to do to get through this. So I'm gonna dial her number right now.
1: No.
0: Yes. And you're gonna tell her to meet you here.
2: What does that scene tell us about Alice?
3: I mean, she's generally, she knows who she needs to be with each witness and each person in order to get what she wants. She knows how to manipulate and orchestrate the situation and channel the energy. And this is pure intimidation. Mm. She's this is the second to last episode, and she's confronting a young woman. And she's just told her who her real mother is, who this girl thought was her sister, and that the serial killer has been lying to her about who she really is. And she has to be cruel in order to get her to snap out of her allegiance to the serial killer. And that's not the person that we've seen her be to this point. She's also talking about a little bit about, you know, well, that'll spoil too many secrets.
2: There we go. This show is full of working actors. We've got three actors from the Bubba Wyler play,
3: New York. Yes. We have Quincy. We have Danny. We have Connie.
2: Those are both from Will I Let You Go. Steve Ray from Rami.
3: Yep.
2: You know, why is this a good show for working actors? Maybe not boldface names that you see in the press every minute, but people who are good working actors.
3: Well, because great actors are great actors. New York is full of them. Liz and I always want the greatest talent and also want people who can have humor and also pathos and want people that have real faces, faces that move. You would be shocked how many people's faces do not move anymore. And we want to tell a story about real people. And so when, you know, when we cast Quincy Tyler Bernstein that evening, we, after Quincy and I tested together, we went to see her play, and Danny McCarthy was in it and Constance Schulman was in it too. And Liz and I turned to each other and we're like, is this our whole cast? Like, should we just cast everyone in this play? That's the greatest thing about shooting in New York. It is the greatest city in the world. I mean, I'm a little biased, right? I grew up here in Manhattan. I've only ever lived in Manhattan. I love this island. I love this city. And we have the greatest locations. Like, you can put a camera anywhere and it looks great. So when people are like, go shoot in Toronto, it'll look just like New York. I'm like, no, it doesn't. Right? I would rather take the money out of my own paycheck and put it on the screen so that we can shoot in New York and hire New York actors and hire New York crews, because this is the greatest city in the world.
2: You've made your life here.
3: Yes.
2: You've brought your children back to raise them.
3: Yes. My children were both born here.
2: What made you come back to New York?
3: Everything. It is the best city in the world. For me, and my husband's from Jersey too, which is, I consider, basically New York. Although if anybody from Jersey is offended by that, I apologize, including you.
2: It's all right.
3: But I don't know.
2: I've been here 40 years.
3: I think it is just full of culture. It's full of, it's also like, it makes grit.
2: Yeah.
3: In a way, like, you have to walk out in the snow next to the frozen dog poop. You have to, like, contend with the elements. You have to take your trash out. You have to ride the bus or the subway or get to where you're going. You have access to the parks and the libraries and the ballet and the opera and the Ferox Ninja Park in Brooklyn. Like, you have whatever you need here. And for me, it's like, I grew up here. There's so much nostalgia here of being in and around the places that I grew up, now with my kids. It makes me feel really connected. Like, the second that the plane lands at JFK or LaGuardia, I'm just like, my whole nervous system is like, ah. Like, I just feel like I'm home in a way where, like, I can walk the city. And part of my creative process is also involves a lot of walking. Like,
2: sure.
3: I learn my lines in motion. I read sometimes when I'm listening. I read in the park. Like, I just love, you can see how much I perk up when I talk about New York. I love New York so much. I love the Knicks. Go Knicks now and forever. Been a fan since I'm 7 years old. John Starks, I love you. Like, I really love the city, and I think it's just the greatest place in the world.
2: It's interesting. The New York Times did a really beautiful piece about your home, and there's a lot of photography in it.
3: Mm-hmm.
2: And your mom was a photographer.
3: Yeah.
2: What did your mom teach you about photography, about how to look at it, how to appreciate it?
3: I wonder if anything. I think I was more often like sitting in than the stand-in for the portraits that would take. So I feel like maybe I just got really comfortable being in front of a camera and also appreciating how long the behind the scenes takes and how

0: much work people put in before the actors or the subject steps on. I think it's easy to forget that if you're not really connected to the creatives behind the scenes.
1: There was also this beautiful piano, mm-hmm. a stand-up piano. You know, you could afford a grand piano now if
0: sure.
1: you wanted it. But
0: sure.
1: did you have this beautiful piano from when you grew up
0: yeah.
1: with your mom?
0: Yeah.
1: What does that piano mean to you?
0: I mean, so much. Some of my first memories are like banging on that piano. And our piano also, I grew up in a one-bedroom apartment with my mom where I lived until I was 18 or 19. And one bathroom. We were always like, you know, you're always like running home. You both have to pee and you're like running for like who can get to the bathroom first
1: because
0: there's only one toilet. Like classic single mom, only child kind of thing. And I remember the sound of the keys as we would come into the apartment. The keys would go in a bowl on top of the piano because it was a small apartment. My mom still lives there. And you can either have like a table when you walk in for your keys and your gloves and stuff, or you can have a piano. So the piano for us was always our entryway table too, and the keys and books and stuff and papers would go on top of it too.
1: You have more of a New York accent when you talk about New York.
0: Do I really? I'm not surprised. My mom does too.
1: It's so funny. I was watching an interview with you. This is a long time ago, and you dropped a Yiddish word, gatkes.
0: Oh, your gatkes?
1: Gatkes.
0: That's your underwear. Your gatkes? Yeah.
1: Is that one of your favorite Yiddish words?
0: No, I have a lot.
1: Oh, well, I was actually in Moscow eyeglasses and yesterday, and I was looking at this one, and I was like, gatkes, I wonder what these are.
0: Gatkes.
1: And I watched your interview.
0: My mom was like, oh, God, she's in her gatkes. Yeah, it's like she's in her underwear. She's not dressed. At least that's how I understand. But, you know, the Yiddishisms that I know, I only know them because of how they were used. Or, like, no one ever told
1: right.
0: me what they meant.
1: My mishpucha. Yeah,
0: my mishpucha. Yeah. Yeah, of course. Yeah.
1: Do you have another favorite?
0: I mean, Shayna Punham.
1: Oh, Shayna Punham. What a
0: beautiful
1: cutie.
0: Face. Or Fabissina Punham, which means terrible face.
1: Oh,
0: ugly
1: I didn't know
0: face.
1: That one.
0: Yeah, well, they're not going to say that one as much, right? They say that one behind people's backs. That's like the shameful one.
1: That's funny.
0: But also like not nice. Like let's not be like body or face shaming.
1: That's true.
0: Let's get that out of there.
1: Good point, Emmy. Another favorite New York tradition is, I'm just going to ask this, is Saturday Night Live.
0: Yes.
1: Have you been asked to host?
0: No. I would love. I mean, dream come true.
1: Okay, we put it out into the universe.
0: Put it in.
1: Glad about that. I also wanted to ask you, you've got curly hair, don't care.
0: Yes.
1: I love this look
0: Thank
1: on
0: you.
1: You.
0: Straightened it for many, many, many years.
1: I was going to ask, were you told to straighten it?
0: Not told, but I think you...
1: Observed that you should? Or
0: no. There. Listen, I think that the beauty industry is built to make us buy stuff, right? And so the pictures that we see, the standards of beauty that we see become very homogenized, right? And so I think that the ideal of what's beautiful becomes a certain way mm-hmm. that is very patriarchal and not exactly celebrating the individual. It's not celebrating different skin tones. It's not celebrating different hair patterns. It's not celebrating different body sizes. It's not celebrating different heights. It's not celebrating people with different abilities. And I think that I just one day started to feel like I wanted to take control of my life in a number of ways, and I wanted to align myself with people that would be comfortable doing that. I remember when I made The Day After Tomorrow, I blew my hair out for the audition, so they only knew that I had kind of soft waves. And I remember when they learned that my hair was differently patterned, they weren't quite sure what to do with that. And obviously, there's a lot of water in that movie. And I remember that they said,
1: gosh.
0: You know, so when the wave comes, just put the bucket hat on because we don't want your hair to get wet and it'll curl up. And then we'll have to reestablish how did it get straight again. So instead of actually wetting my hair, they would blow it out and then put like silicone on it to make it appear wet. But it wasn't wet. It was like they would put zero frizz in it. Like a lot of oil to make
1: exactly
0: it look
1: what
0: wet.
1: You're talking
0: you know what
1: about.
0: I'm saying.
1: Yes.
0: And then so like the wave is coming and like I'm like, oh, better put that bucket hat on. Like it's so ridiculous. And there were so many times in my career where I was like, why am I doing this? And also felt inside like this is the version of me that's pretty. This is the version of me that gets mm-hmm. applause. This is the version of me that gets booked. And then one day was like, whatever, I'm over it. Like, I don't care. Like, and also my daughter was born and she came out with curly hair. And I was like, well, now I can't keep keratining my hair and making it straight and making it a different way because then she will think that the way she is yeah. is not beautiful. Now, cut to 5 years later, her hair is now straight. And my hair is now curly. My son's hair is now curly. So I feel like, you know, Yeah. But we try our best. We're a work in progress.
1: Two more questions for you. You got to sing with Dolly Parton.
0: Yes, when I was 13. Yeah.
1: What are your thoughts on Dolly?
0: Firstly, I loved her.
1: Yeah.
0: I sang with her for a song that she wrote for us. It was a mother-daughter duet. Love is pretty when love is new, like a blushing rose in a dazzling dew. She wrote this very sweet song for us to sing for the soundtrack of this movie that I did when I was 13 that was about the origins of country music. And I got to fly to Nashville to record with her. And I remember her in studio. She was so good. She was such a good coach. She was so supportive. She was so positive in her feedback. And she was in a fab outfit. And the next, I only worked with her for one day. And the next day, I was on a plane back to New York or back somewhere. And she was on my plane. And she was in the same outfit. And she mentioned it to me that she was so embarrassed that she was outfit repeating. And I just thought, how absolutely human. As if mm-hmm. Dolly Parton thinks that she needs to say anything to some 13-year-old girl. Who, by the way, it was like a white shirt with red flowers on it, as I remember. But memory is very faulty, you know, 30 years later. But she was amazing. I remember thinking she was such a force, and I just loved her.
1: You're about to come up on your 40th birthday?
0: Yes.
1: Happy birthday.
0: Thank you so much.
1: What are you wishing for your 40s?
0: Abundance. Abundance. Like, I feel like I'd like to write more. I'd like to make more. I'd like to laugh more. I'd like to have more game nights. And continuing to stay true to feeling confident in who I am, wearing my hair however I want, however it is that day, and more authenticity.
1: My guest has been Emmy Rossum. Her show Furious, the finale dropped today, and we learned there will be a season two.
0: Yes, very exciting.
1: Emmy, thanks for coming in.
0: Thank you.
1: What does it mean to be a Black police officer in America? Journalist Wilbert Cooper explores that question through the history of Cleveland's Black Shield and his own family's legacy in law enforcement. His new book is The Black Shield, an American memoir of family and power. He joins me next.
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0: This is All of It on WNYC. I'm Allison Stewart. When journalist Wilbur Cooper was a kid, he knew his cop father kept his gun in the dining room. It was tucked away on top of a large baby pink Victorian-style cabinet. One day, Cooper climbed up to see it for himself. He was too intimidated to touch it at first, but when he did, he wrote that it was like petting a tiger. Would Wilbur grow up to be like his father and his mother, both in the police force, both who shared bouts of racism? His family's history in law enforcement traces back to the Great Migration with a larger story of policing in Black America. Cooper returned to his hometown of Cleveland in the aftermath of the George Floyd killing to ask a question that was both personal and political. What does it mean for a Black police officer in America? And can a system that has so often harmed Black communities be changed from within? The answers he found are complicated and deeply personal. His book is titled The Black Shield, an American memoir of family and power. Wilbur Cooper is a staff writer for the Marshall Project, a nonprofit news organization covering the U.S. criminal justice system. Welcome to All of It.
1: Thank you so much for having me. It's such a pleasure to be here.
0: You grew up with a family of cops. There's been a cop in your family since 1950. What did policing mean to your family?
1: I think it's very, very complicated coming from a Black family in America, where I think my parents were very, very cognizant of the history of policing and also the way policing played in their life before they became police officers, which was growing up and seeing cops, you know, run their fellow neighborhood kids off the corner and incarcerate a lot of their community. So I think that my parents had to hold that aspect of it with the other aspect of it, which is that this job, this profession, really offered us so much of what people would say is the American dream. It paid for my education, it paid for our house in the suburbs, and it also offered me a great deal of safety. So there was always this duality, this interplay between those sort of binaries about our lives as Americans, but then also people who come from this profession.
0: What did you learn about the profession at home that you couldn't have learned from the outside?
1: I think one of the things that was most apparent to me coming up and then now looking back is the fear. I think that my parents had a bit more fear of policing than the average even Black person would, because they saw the inside of it. They understood how a young person can get caught up and trapped in the carceral system with a knowing that is much more intense and better than even the average American.
0: It was a family tradition, but you chose journalism instead. Did you ever consider joining the police force?
1: I never considered it. And I think that's one of the interesting things about my family, is that I think all of them saw it as kind of a stepping stone. You know, so it's a pathway into the middle class. This is a job that guarantees a certain amount of income. You can also get promoted. You have a pension that you can survive and live on. You have benefits like health care. And so I think that their hope was this would be a generational thing, that I would, you know, they would become police and do this kind of work, but then I could do something different that would have been out of reach for them.
0: As a journalist, how did growing up in that world help you understand how you should report about the criminal justice system?
1: Yeah, I mean, it's interesting. As a journalist, you know, I come from Vice Media originally before I started at the Marshall Project, and there was always this sense of reporting on things and bringing yourself into the story and figuring out how to tease out the important parts of yourself that could speak uniquely to the story. So I think when I started and turned to criminal justice, I knew that I had so much there from my background that I could pull on to help me be able to access parts of this story that many other people could not. And so in writing this book, I really relied on my parents to connect me to their broader community to help elevate and excavate all these stories of Black officers and these different perspectives that I think have been mostly out of reach by a lot of media over the years.
0: I'm going to read a little bit about your mom. You asked your mom about why they decided to become police officers and why they decided to dedicate their lives to this. And she said, "Policing came to protect those that have from those that don't. It came about when you had people who owned things and people who didn't own things. We, the police, are the ones who can stop those that don't have anything from taking what's yours, what you've worked for, what you've earned. We're the ones that are going to and retrieve your property. And it's our presence and the threat that comes with the present that's going to make someone think twice before taking it from you. And she goes on, but you offer sort of a counter to that. What was your counter?
1: My counter to that is really that, in essence, a big part of that is true. Police have always been there to protect property and those who own property. But when we think about the origin and the history of this country, the thing that was the most valuable property were Black bodies, you know? And so that's the tension that comes with being a Black police officer, is there's this origin of policing that is deeply enmeshed with slavery in this country and with the maintaining and the perpetuation and the enforcement of slavery. And that legacy still lives with us today.
0: What did your parents think about you writing all this stuff down?
1: I know it's wild, right?
0: Honestly,
1: I think that my parents, in some ways, felt really good about it, I think, because there's a bit of an unburdening that happens when they've been able to see so many things from the inside of the criminal justice system and have never had a real way to kind of share and talk about it with me. But through this book and this journalism, it sort of gave these conversations a container where they could put themselves into it and I could also bring myself to it, and we could have this a real dialogue that maybe wouldn't have happened if there wasn't sort of a space to put it in.
0: How did you, what could you tell that they wanted to tell you about their experience? You know, sometimes you interview somebody and they kind of go all the way around it, but you know they want to tell you something.
1: Yeah, I think they wanted me to understand the struggle and the hardship and the pain that it took to get me to be here talking with you today. I think that's what they wanted me to understand, that, you know, the choices that they've made, some of them in hindsight may be one way or another way, but they wanted me to understand the intention and what the context in which those decisions and choices were made. A big part of it was understanding what life in, you know, sort of Jim Crow or life in the ghetto in Cleveland is like, because that's something very different from what I grew up with. And to be able to engage with that history and then be able to really think about that from a different perspective, it gave me more empathy for why they made some of the choices that they did.
0: I'm talking to journalist Wilbert Cooper. He explores his family history and law enforcement and the complicated legacy of Black police officers in his new book, The Black Shield, an American memoir of family and power. Cooper's parents, sister, and generations of relatives served as Cleveland police officers. He's joining me now to discuss the book. Let's talk about The Black Shield. What's the origin of The Black Shield?
1: The Black Shield is a really fascinating organization. It's been around since the 1940s. It's had a lot of different highs and lows. I would say the big thing about it is that it sort of reflects the place of Black police officers in America at any given time. So when there is like the civil rights era and there's this, great explosion of idea of Black power and Black identity, then the Black Shield might be more radical and more trying to push the police department to change or to reform. And then at other times when maybe those conversations have died down, the Black Shield might be more oriented toward promotions and things that benefit Black police officers kind of inside the police department, but don't necessarily impact the broader goals of Black people. And I really wanted to focus on this organization as kind of a mirror and a representation of the broader experience of Black cops and also, you know, Black American middle class.
0: Why did the Black Shield start?
1: The Black Shield started really in the 1940s in the midst of what was called the Euclid Beach Riot. So it was this very kind of intense moment where there were anti-segregationist activists going to this park called Euclid Beach to try to desegregate a dance hall. And they asked one Black police officer named Lynn Coleman to come there and protect them. And in the midst of one of their protests, Lynn Coleman was shot by a private police officer and had to go stay in a hospital and recuperate. When he was taken to the hospital, it was a segregated hospital. And so he was very worried that he was going to face retribution or revenge from the white community for defending these activists. And so a contingent of Black police officers came together to help guard his room. And that sort of helped galvanize this unity between Black police officers and the Cleveland Police Department to form an organization and advocate for grievances that would not only impact the issues that Black cops face, but also the issues that the Black community was facing in the 1940s.
0: How'd the city respond to the formation of the Black Shield and their grievances?
1: Yeah, I think what's interesting about the Black Shield, it is not the first Black policing organization in the country, but a lot of historians have pointed to the hostility with which the Cleveland Police Department responded to the formation of the Black Shield. And what's interesting about the contrast of it is that at the same time as the Black Shield was trying to get going, the FOP was also developing in the city of Cleveland. That's the Fraternal Order of Police. And that organization was able to kind of continue on and thrive. But the Black Shield was sort of suppressed and put down and really, in a lot of ways, turned into more of a social club because it was so suppressed by the time the 60s rolled around.
0: Fast forward to today, how is the Black Shield's relationship with the city? What's it like?
1: You know, it's gone through that cycle I've been telling you about, yeah. This sort of advocating and pushing and then sort of falling back. In 2020, it really had a bit of a more adversarial aspect with the city where it was some of the leaders were marching alongside protesters who were calling to defund the police. And they were asking for the end of things like qualified immunity and stuff like that. And then today, the organization has gotten a little bit more quiet because the environment around dialogues around diversity, around policing, they've changed a lot in the past few years.
0: Now, your parents were a part of the Black Shield, yes?
1: Yes, my parents were part of the Black Shield. They, went to all the dinner dances and paid their dues and all that kind of stuff.
0: What kind of support or resources did the Black Shield offer them?
1: You know, it's interesting. I think the main thing that my parents would say is the Black Shield is responsible for getting them the job. So in the 1970s, the Black Shield sued the city of Cleveland over its racist hiring practices. And this lawsuit forced the city of Cleveland to have racial hiring quotas or affirmative action. And those quotas are the reason why my parents were hired. And that's how they came onto the police department. So the Black Shield is sort of the key to my family's idea of what is the American dream.
0: It's interesting because you mentioned earlier it was sort of seen as a way to the middle class, join the police force. How much did that influence your family's decision to join?
1: Oh, so much so. Definitely. I'll focus on my dad because I think he has an interesting story of just growing up on the east side of Cleveland and watching a lot of his peers, guys he ran with, not entirely a gang, but sort of, you know, adjacent to some of that illicit activity, get in trouble, get caught up, not survive, not make it. And he looked around and he saw, well, who are the people who are always winning in these interactions? You know, those people are the police. So I'm going to be with the gang that always wins and gets to go home every night and gets to retire versus the gang that lands you in jail and gets you separated from your family and no money. And that was a calculation decision made by him. And I think that is a clear one that represents a lot of what this book is about. This book is about this profession, but it's also about this profession in the context of capitalism, in the context of inequality and things like that in American society.
0: It was interesting. There's a lot of history in the book. Where did you go to research the history?
1: You know, I did a lot of stuff. A lot of it is talking to historians, you know, so I spoke with some of the people who've really led the investigation into the history of slavery and the history of policing, like Sally Haddon and Julian Goh, to get context for that. And then also the Black Shield was really open to me in early 2020s and letting me go into their archives.
0: Oh, wow.
1: And so, yeah, I was able to just dive into a lot of their material and ephemera that goes back to the 50s. So,
0: what did you learn from the historians that you hadn't thought about before?
1: I think one of the key things that really opened my mind was this historian, Julian Goh, who has a perspective on policing that is much more global. And so his ideas and concepts about policing relate not just to slavery in the American South, but the entire project of colonialism in general and how colonialism connects with the way that we are still living today. And I think that sort of broader global framework helped me draw connections between policing in America today and then also the way sort of slave patrols evolved in the Caribbean, also the way there were different institutions of policing in Ireland. So, you know, it starts to connect all these dots and you see that there's a bigger thing at work.
0: That was interesting because I found interesting the relationship between the Haitian Revolution and its impact on New Orleans.
1: Mm-hmm.
0: Could you explain that to folks? Because I thought that was really interesting.
1: Yeah, absolutely. So after the Haitian Revolution, there's a lot of people coming into New Orleans. Some of those people are free people of color. So these are people who maybe owned enslaved people in Haiti. And some of the first black police officers in this country are this class of people. They're free people of color who owned and were a part of the institution of slavery mm-hmm. from the ownership standpoint in Haiti. And then you have people coming into New Orleans who are the refugees of the revolution, and they're the formerly enslaved, but they have seen a global, you know, colonial power get beaten back by a people's revolution. And so they have the idea of freedom and in their spirit. And so they pose a great threat to New Orleans because the slave owners are worried that their idea of freedom and liberation is going to infect everybody else. And so that almost creates a greater need for, in the eyes of the slave owners, for there to be this institution of policing that will regulate and keep the status quo.
0: Wilbert Cooper is my guest. We're exploring his family history and law enforcement and the complicated legacy of black police officers with his new book, The Black Shield, an American memoir of family and power. You connect your family story to the Great Migration. How did that movement shape the relationship between black Americans and policing in cities like Cleveland?
1: Yeah, I think it's really interesting, and I didn't know this about Cleveland, which is that Cleveland had some black people in it before the Great Migration, and there was a great deal of integratedness between the black community and the white community before the Great Migration because there were so few black people. What really caused Cleveland to have sort of the de facto segregation that I'm familiar with is the fact that there was this influx of black people coming into Cleveland and everybody sort of trying to put barriers and walls to, you know, maintain their employment and not compete for jobs and also maintain their housing. And that really shifted and changed the shape of Cleveland. And also it caused a collision of culture because the culture of black people in Cleveland before the Great Migrators was very different. People coming from the South ate different food. They danced differently. They thought about things differently. And so that was really fascinating to me to see amongst black people the kind of prejudices that would take place, you know, from the people who had lineage to Cleveland for a long time and those like what they called Bamas, that would be my family coming from the South and bringing their culture.
0: We talked about your family, your mom, your dad, but your sister joined as well. And she's your peer.
1: Yeah.
0: What was her reasoning for joining?
1: You know, it's interesting. My sister, I think my sister wanted to follow in behind my mom. I think that there's a definite connection between my sister and my mom. My mom is kind of a superhero woman. She's really, really inspiring because of all the things that she's overcome in her life. And my sister has had her own struggles, too, as a queer woman. And so I think seeing the path that my mom took and the salvation that she sort of associates with the profession, I think maybe that drew my sister into it as well.
0: In your house, can you discuss defund the police with your parents?
1: Oh, yeah. Yeah, absolutely. I think, you know, interestingly, I mean, my parents have political identities that I would say would be very left-wing, very progressive, even despite their profession. They're sort of like a kind of a disconnect a little bit, or maybe it's not even a
0: maybe
1: disconnect.
0: Not.
1: Yeah. They know what they have to do to live, but they also understand what they think the country needs to do to mm-hmm. get better and move forward. And so when it comes to defund the police, my parents were always kind of in support of that because I think there's this feeling that policing has been asked to do so many things right now that it's not great at. And that we need that money to go to other institutions and other services because those are the ways that we can also impact some of the things that people consider to be crime.
0: The name of the book is The Black Shield, an American memoir of family and power. It was written by Wilbert Cooper. Thank you so much for sharing your family story and for doing all this great history.
1: Yeah, absolutely. It's my pleasure.
0: There's more All of It on the way. We'll hear from author Siri Husvedt about her new memoir, Ghost Stories. That's next, right after the news. This is All of It.

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2: Live from NPR News, I'm Lakshmi Singh. As many as 500 hydropower facility workers may be trapped in tunnels buried in mud from catastrophic flood 6 days ago on the Nepal-China border. The figure could be higher. A private sector association that represents power companies said at least 900 workers were unaccounted for at 12 hydropower projects damaged in the floods in Nepal's Rasuwa and Nuwakot districts. The overall death toll has surpassed 950, with thousands more people still unaccounted for since the historic deluge. The vast majority of the victims were in Nepal. NPR's Jennifer Pak reports China has sent more help.
3: More Chinese rescue teams have arrived at the worst-hit area, the Jilong-Rasuwa border checkpoint. And when they got there, it was packed in mud, as shown on state broadcaster CCTV. Some men had to crawl to avoid sinking into the mud. The constant rain doesn't help. Rescue teams on both sides of the border face risks of further floods, landslides, and avalanches. Jennifer Pak, NPR News, Beijing.
2: Heat. It contributes to about 1,700 deaths in the United States every year. NPR's Alejandra Barunda reports on a new investigation from NPR and Boston University that finds the number of deaths is likely much higher.
4: The official numbers are calculated using tags for heat in a death record. But it can be hard for doctors or coroners or medical examiners to tag heat in those records if they're not actively looking for it. For example, say someone has heart disease. During a heat wave, their already stressed heart has to work harder to pump blood to their skin to cool down. So the heat might end up actually triggering something like a heart attack. But because heat doesn't leave a mark, the doctor in the ER only sees the heart attack.
2: NPR's Alejandra Barunda reporting. The Metropolitan Museum of Art says an exhibit featuring John Galliano's work is canceled over the British designer's past anti-Semitic and racist remarks. We have the latest from Jeff London.
5: It was to be a nine-month-long celebration of Galliano's designs by the Met's Costume Institute, with Galliano the honored guest at the Met Gala to kick it off. But the disapproval was immediate and fierce. Galliano was convicted of an anti-Semitic hate crime in a French court in 2011 after two incidents at a bar in Paris and a video which circulated where he said, "I love Hitler," among other remarks. He was fired from Dior and underwent rehab. The Met's director Max Hollein said, quote, "Following thoughtful discussions with John Galliano, we have together decided not to proceed with the exhibition." For NPR News, I'm Jeff London in New York.
2: International soccer star Lionel Messi says he is retiring. From Washington, this is NPR News.
6: And you're listening on WNYC. In New York, I'm Sean Carlson. It's beautiful day out there, 75 degrees right now at 104. Hairdressing students in New York and New Jersey are now required to receive training on hair textures commonly associated with black people. Ataya Johnson is founder of a black-owned cosmetology school in New Jersey and says the change marks progress.
7: A seamstress should know how to work with every single piece of material that is put in front of him or her. And I feel like as a cosmetologist, so should we.
6: Schools have to provide training on braiding, locking, and treating textured hair. State licensing exams will be updated as well. The changes come after both states passed so-called Crown Act legislation. They expand the definition of race discrimination to include bias tied to hairstyles and textures. New York State environmental officials are warning visitors to be careful at the Mount Loretto Unique Area on Staten Island after a fox reportedly bit someone there on Friday. Officials say the fox may have rabies. They're searching for the animal and asking visitors to avoid wildlife and report any foxes behaving unusually. The safety advisory is in effect through at least the rest of today. Anyone who encounters an animal acting strangely should keep their distance and contact the State Department of Environmental Conservation. Well, again, a beautiful day to be outside, but yeah, watch out if you're on Staten Island if you see any of those foxes. 75 degrees right now, partly sunny at the moment. For tonight, chance of rain, thunderstorms are possible. It's going to be humid tonight, low of about 70 degrees. For tomorrow, mostly cloudy. Chance of showers, thunderstorms through the day. It's going to stay humid, high around 85 tomorrow. Tomorrow evening, mostly cloudy. Again, showers, thunderstorms are possible. Humid still, low around 70. And then by Wednesday, more showers are likely. Thunderstorms too. Humid still, a little cooler, high around 78 degrees. 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

0: This is All of It on WNYC. I'm Allison Stewart. Writers Siri Hustvedt and Paul Auster were together for 43 years. He was well known for his books like The Invention of Solitude and New York Trilogy. She was well known for her work, The Blazing World and The Blindfold. They were a literary couple to be admired. But as Siri told me, a happily unremarkable couple at home. They would wake up each morning, have breakfast, and then get to work writing. Siri would take the top of the house and Paul would take the ground floor. At the end of the day, they'd watch a movie together. Their marriage was a successful one and they were good friends. But the 2020s came with new challenges. In 2022, Auster's first son, an addict, died after being arrested for the overdose death of his baby daughter. In 2023, Paul Auster was diagnosed with lung cancer. In 2024, he died. Through all of it, Siri was there, bearing witness. She used her gift for writing to lay out her thoughts in a memoir published earlier this year titled Ghost Stories. Siri Hustvedt joined me in studio to talk about the book and her late husband. Here's our conversation. In the before times, how would you describe your marriage to Paul?
1: I would describe it as a dynamic evolution of betweenness. I emphasize this in the book that what I miss most about our marriage is, of course, Paul the person. But I miss Siri and Paul, Paul and Siri. I miss the and, the shared and that did not remain the same, but continued to change over time.
0: What would be an average day for the two of you?
1: Yes, it's a bit boring.
0: It's okay.
1: It was, you know, waking up in the morning, having breakfast as most people do, and then separating to a study. I worked at the very top of our house in Brooklyn, and he worked on the garden floor. Oh. So I could often hear his typewriter. He had a manual typewriter. I work on a computer. But we really didn't interact much during the day. At the end of the day, which ended at different times for each of us, we would always have dinner together. And then in the evening, often watch a movie.
0: We learn a lot about both of you in this book, and I was struck by something that you wrote, that Paul didn't really know fame until he was about 40
1: Yes.
0: years old, and he kept a distance from the adulation. How did this help him navigate life?
1: I think that when fame comes to the very young, it can be much more difficult to navigate than if it comes later or in middle age. Paul never forgot the hardships he had, both earning enough money to live and getting published. The New York Trilogy that became a famous book, the first volume, City of Glass, was rejected by 18 New York publishers. I lived through that. And I think those, well, wounds, if you will, allowed him to keep a distance from rejection, but also from fame and adulation.
0: Siri, I'm going to ask you to read a little bit from the very beginning of your book, Ghost Stories.
1: Yes, here it is, Nothing to Explain. The first section is called Lost Time. I am alive. My husband, Paul Auster, is dead. He died on April 30th, 2024 at 6:58 p.m. here in the Brooklyn house where I'm now writing these words. He was diagnosed with non-small cell lung cancer in January 2023. But before that, in early November 2022, Paul had a CT scan in the emergency room at Mount Sinai West Hospital. The radiologist spotted a mass in his right lung and noted it might be cancer. We all die, but only some of us know our lives could end soon. Although I had often thought about what it would mean to live without Paul, I began to imagine it more often. I imagine walking around the house alone. I imagine grieving. If your father dies, I said to our daughter Sophie, I will lose my everyday. What I didn't imagine is that after Paul's death, time would be deranged beyond recognition. I remember and then forget what day it is. I remember it's the month of May and then forget. The hours skip ahead, but minutes often move slowly. I want to root my body in calendar and clock, those reliable, if ultimately fictional, markers of time, but I'm not making sense of their regular beats. I'm afraid if I don't keep checking date, day, and hour, I will lose my orientation, stumble on the stairs, and fall or float away ungrounded. I make lists and calendars. Lists and calendars lie on various tables and surfaces around the house. I worry I will forget chores, appointments, bills that must be paid. I worry my thoughts will scatter into more pieces than I can recollect. I am now in the business of recollecting myself. I have trouble breathing. My heart beats too fast, not all the time, in bursts. I have pains between my ribs, sometimes intense. My neck and head ache. My nerves buzz and hum, and electricity shoots up and down my limbs. My gut rumbles, and my bowel rhythms are off. Some of these are old ailments that have worsened. I imagine I've grown a tumor that mirrors the one found in Paul's lung, and I will die soon. I take the fantasy further. Maybe mirror cancer is a rare medical phenomenon outside the purview of mainstream science, one of those outliers that has been jettisoned from cleaned data. I'm glad I can still laugh at myself. Then again, hypochondriacs die from illness too. I sleep by pill. I pick up a paper or an object that needs attention and then see another that calls to me. I put down the first thing only to spot it hours later, an inanimate victim of the unfinished gesture. A pile of unopened condolence letters and cards lie on the red table in the dining room. I cannot bear to open them. Not today. I will wait tomorrow.
0: That was Siri Husved reading from her book, Ghost Stories, a memoir. When did you know you were going to be okay sitting down and writing how you felt and knowing that it would go into the world for people to read?
1: Yes. You know, I started thinking about writing the book only days after Paul died. And I believe I started writing, I wish I had recorded the date, about 2 weeks after. So it was written in the earliest flush of grief. And I had actually, my publisher in Spain said, oh my gosh, you know, isn't this too early? Don't you want things to settle? And I realized that I had no choice, in a way, but to write this book. I needed to write. I felt it was a steadying reality, that everyday discipline of writing. And this is all I could do. So I did it.
0: The book is an interesting mix of styles. There are letters, there's your writing, there's details from calendars. How did you decide on the form? How did you decide on the form of the book?
1: Yes, that began to grow inside me. And I have to say, it was a subliminal reality at first. I had a strong feeling of what I wanted the book to be. And then the idea for using documents that I hadn't looked at since they were written, letters I'd written to Paul, but also notes he had written to me, and 35 pages of an unfinished manuscript that Paul wrote in the penultimate month of his life, called Letters to Miles, to our then, Paul died, our grandson Miles was only 4 months old. So he wrote letters to a far more mature Miles, an imaginary Miles, in the future.
0: What did you learn about Paul by reading those letters to Miles?
1: Well, actually, those letters represent very much the intimate Paul, the family Paul that I have known for a very long time. So I can't say I was surprised, but I was certainly moved.
0: He's still too little to read them.
1: He's a toddler. Yes. Yes, not yet. We have to wait.
0: I wonder, did you have conversations about whether or not you should put these in the book?
1: No, Paul believed, I think, fervently, and I too, that I would return to a novel that I'd been working on for a couple of years. After his death, it became very clear to me that although I am now returning to that book, it would have been impossible to do it then. So he had no idea, but I have a strong feeling that rather than a small, aborted chapbook, he would have been very glad to have these letters woven into my text.
0: It's interesting. There are letters written by you before you were married. How did the letters play into your relationship?
1: Well, those letters that I reproduced in the book exactly as they were, comma errors and all, I wrote to Paul in 1981. We met on February 23rd that same year and fell for each other very quickly and were having a passionate love affair. I was 26 years old, a graduate student at Columbia. Paul had another life. He was married before and had a son. And one morning, we were together in my apartment, and he got up and informed me that he was going back to his old life and left. I walked him to the subway. And when I returned to my apartment, I checked to see if I was still whole and not cracking to bits, and I found myself surprisingly okay, looked at my typewriter, a manual typewriter at the time, and thought, what the heck? Sit down and write. And that is exactly what I did. And I was quite conscious of not writing morose or self-pitying letters, but letters that actually might have a seductive force and get that man back. And they did.
0: It's interesting. In the book, you write about automatic writing.
1: Yes.
0: Why does that work for you?
1: Well, my history of automatic writing began before I met Paul. I was a graduate student, but also writing poems. And I had published a couple of poems in literary magazines at the time. Then I began to feel that I was writing badly. I had a case of writing constipation. I spoke to David Shapiro, now the late David Shapiro, a poet and professor at Columbia, about my troubles. And he said, Siri, when I get stuck, I do automatic writing as the surrealist did. And so I tried it out, which is you put your pen on a piece of paper and you let whatever comes, come. And I wrote a text in a single night and then spent the next 3 months editing that same text. And I discovered that I liked that better than anything I had done. So this, using this unconscious force, if you will, turned out to be a way to unclog myself. And I used in the letters, I just let whatever come. So they're a bit wild.
0: We're talking to Siri Hustvedt about her book, Ghost Stories, a memoir. We'll have more after a quick break. This is all of it.
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0: This is All of It on WNYC. I'm Allison Stewart. Let's continue my conversation with author Siri Husvedt about her memoir, Ghost Stories, which recounts her life with her late husband and fellow writer, Paul Auster. Aside from the obvious, what have you noticed is the difference between being a wife and a widow?
1: It's a very interesting question. I think in a world that is still determined by many sexist ideas, that a wife is still thought of as a human being, a woman under patriarchal control. And widowhood is an opening, a way out of that control, which is why many cultures, and I think including our own, have ways of disciplining that state. And so being a widower and being a widow remain different. And even after Paul died, there were moments when I felt in social situations, not with beloved friends or family, that I was carrying the scent or the odor of death with me. And I think that is related to the fact that we still think of women as being closer to bodily and corporeal reality than men.
0: As Paul got closer to his death, what were his, did he have any rituals around death? Did he develop them?
1: Well, Paul and I did actually talk about death a lot throughout the many years we were together. We were both, I think, very conscious of mortality and the fact that it can happen at any time. He was particularly, I think, brave and courageous about his own death. When we knew he was dying, and well before that, he had plans. We had already bought a grave in Greenwood Cemetery in Brooklyn. And he knew exactly what he wanted, which was, of course, a help to the people who would survive him. So he was clear, lucid. In the last days of his life, he said goodbye to friends who came to the house. And he said several times to me, I would like to die telling a joke. And I said, Paul, I don't think that's going to happen. It did not. But the spirit of the wish remains with me.
0: You write about his treatment for lung cancer. What would you tell someone going through treatment for a cancer like Paul's that you know now that you didn't know at the time?
1: Well, it was something I came to and is reproduced in the book because the letters I wrote to friends about Paul's treatment are there. There was a moment when his treatment was going very well. The tumor had shrunk almost to nothing. And people sent jubilant responses to me, very understandable. But I felt that I needed to sound a note of caution, and I said, there is a difference between optimism and hope. Optimism is faith in a good outcome. In cancer treatment, I think this is quite dangerous. And hope is something else. Hope is what human beings need to live to the next day. So we must hold on to hope and at times tamp down optimism.
0: You said you only broke down in tears once during this period when it was in, the doctor said that his cancer was inoperable. Why was that the moment?
1: Well, I think both Paul and I, we were sitting in the surgeon's office. We both knew that the best hope for a cure was surgery. And actually, neither of us really wept. What happened was we turned to each other after we had gotten the news, and I saw tears well up in Paul's eyes. I felt them welling up in mine.

0: the future of treatment?
1: In my mind, I thought that you teared up and that it was really an emotional moment for you.
0: Oh, it was an emotional moment, but it happened to both of us at exactly the same time. And then the tears finally didn't come out.
1: It was 16 months between Paul's diagnosis and his death in 2024. What changed about your relationship in that period, if anything?
0: Well, I think the most dramatic change, which is also reported in the book, was the immunotherapy that began to attack Paul's healthy tissues, landed him in the hospital several times. And there was a period when he became delirious. It's not uncommon. Sometimes just being in the hospital can create delirium in people. It's called hospital delirium. But he also was raging with infection. And having this interlocutor of mine, our daughter called us sparring partners, intellectual sparring partners, be confused, changed our relations at that moment, and I found it deeply sad. Fortunately, before Paul died, he recovered his lucidity entirely and died that way. For the people who survived him, that was a wonderful thing.
1: You wrote that you read a lot of books during this time looking for guidance. Did they help? Did anything help? Did any book particularly help?
0: Well, yes. I think that reading for me is my approach to trouble. One might say it's an obsession. So I always read about the subject that is giving me trouble, and I did in this case too. I read a lot of bereavement literature, scholarly bereavement literature, and grief memoirs. And what it does, I believe, is that reading can be a form of decentering. Grief is an ordinary business. If you have the capacity for love and you live long enough, you will grieve. And so when you read about either other people's experience of grief or about what grief does to people in various ways, including physiological changes that take place, that helps to place yourself inside a broader human story. And I think that was good for me.
1: Siri, in the book you write, "Now that my Paul is dead, I've been thinking about all the grieving characters in his work. I'm going to count them, but right now it's hard for me to open his books. The words hurt too much." Have you done it yet?
0: Yes, I have been able to look back at some of Paul's books and to read him and actually even listen to him recorded, his voice recorded. And now it gives me pleasure rather than pain. That is, I think, an evolution of grief. It's been over 2 years now, and it continues to change. It doesn't go away, but it changes.
1: Someone told me that when my father died, that you'll be just sad every day, and then one day you'll wake up and you'll feel a sense of warmth when you think about him rather than sadness. And it could take 2 years, it could take 5 years, but it happens. And it does.
0: It does. It does.
1: You've written about grief before. When you write about it again, I'm sure you will, are you going to write about it differently?
0: Oh my goodness, I am sure. I do think despite the commonalities, people experience grief in idiosyncratic ways as well. And it's dependent on the relation, right? That "and" that I talked about. What you lose is different depending on the relation that came before.
1: Part of the story, and it's in your, it's in the introduction, is about you recollecting yourself, right?
0: Yes, yes.
1: What was something that led you to know you were on your way to recollecting yourself?
0: Well, I think symptoms of memory holes, of feeling ungrounded, of feeling as if I was

0: living outside of time rather than in it. Slowly, even by the end of writing the book, I talk about changes that have happened inside me, and I think it's changes of pacing, mm-hmm. that the, you know, the embodied person becomes more adjusted to change circumstances, getting up in a bed alone, mm-hmm. going to bed in a bed alone, making a meal for a single person and not the two people. All of that becomes embedded in new habits. And I think that's why grief begins to reconfigure itself, even if you miss the person tremendously.
1: Paul said that he wanted to come back as a ghost. Has he?
0: He did on the day we buried Paul. And May 3rd, I had left the company at a funeral ceremony. It was a very small funeral, but family and a rabbi and a couple of friends. And I went upstairs to get away. And while I was lying on our bed, I felt Paul's presence. I didn't see anything, smell anything, hear anything. No one touched me. I knew it was Paul. I felt him walk into the room. I was flooded with joy. He looked at me. I had a sense he was checking. And then he left. It was a kind of grief apparition, a very powerful feeling that I am grateful I had. Some people have them over and over again, but you don't will this. I think it is a way that the nervous system has of filling in what's missing.
1: That was my conversation with author Siri Hustvedt. Her memoir is titled Ghost Stories. Coming up, a documentary from Ben McKenzie, an actor and a vocal critic of cryptocurrency. The doc titled Everyone is Lying to You for Money investigates how the hype machine around cryptocurrency has made it easier for scammers to steal billions of dollars from hopeful investors. That's up next. This is All of It.
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0: This is All of It on WNYC. I'm Allison Stewart. In the 16 years since Bitcoin's release, the world of cryptocurrency has seen extreme highs, a certain degree of idealism, and incredible hype, but also extreme lows, with billions of dollars lost and prison sentences for some of the crypto world's most influential people. The documentary, Everyone is Lying to You for Money, follows my guest, Ben McKenzie, as he tries to figure out what's behind cryptocurrency and why people are putting so much money into it. You might remember Ben as an actor, but before that, he was an economics major at the University of Virginia. He also co-wrote the book Easy Money, Cryptocurrency, Casino Capitalism, and the Golden Age of Fraud. When he first heard about cryptocurrency, he was left scratching his head. He started down the rabbit hole trying to understand it. That journey took him from rubbing elbows with Sam Bankman-Fried before he was sent to prison to a village in El Salvador that's being displaced to build, quote-unquote, crypto city. He captures it all as the director of Everyone is Lying to You for Money, which is available to stream online at everyoneislying.com through September 6th. Here's my conversation with Ben McKenzie. This started with your friend Dave. Tell us a little bit about Dave.
1: Sure. Dave has been a buddy since college. We met doing theater together. Dave, in the mid-2000s, there was online poker was becoming a thing, and you could gamble with real money online. And Dave was really into it. And I liked playing poker because I was single. I was living in Los Angeles. I had a poker table in my house. Would play games, you know, with my friends. But I didn't do it online because I asked Dave, where are you sending the money?
0: Yeah.
1: And Dave was like, yeah, I wonder. It turns out you were sending the money to the same Caribbean countries where the crypto companies were headquartered, including FTX. So basically, Dave was really into stuff like that. Dave had also... I hate slagging him off because he's a good friend. He's a good guy. But he gave me terrible financial advice when I was in my 20s. I'd made a little money on TV, and he had talked to some guy at a wedding who said you got to put money into the stock that had produced synthetic blood. It wasn't Theranos, but it was like some precursor scam kind of thing. Anyway, we put money in. We both lost it. Dave came back to me in 2020, and he's like, you got to buy Bitcoin. And I was like, Dave, I'm not doing it. But explain it to me. And he couldn't explain it to me. And
0: what made it so attractive to him, cryptocurrency?
1: I mean, honestly, if you wanted the like 10 second synopsis of crypto, it's a get rich quick scheme.
0: Yeah.
1: I mean, it really is. It becomes, because owning it doesn't represent ownership of anything that exists in the real world. It's just lines of code stored on ledgers called blockchains. It's a strange investment. So you're really sort of investing in the story of crypto. And so I have come to think of crypto as really a projection of the hopes and dreams of all of these different investors. Some of them will win. Some of them will make money. Really, the ones that got in early have made a lot of money, which if you believe it's a Ponzi scheme, multi-level marketing scheme, that's one of the aspects of a Ponzi scheme and a multi-level marketing scheme. But most people are going to lose. It's a little bit like playing cards in Vegas. You know, if you're playing poker at a table, you might win a hand, Allison. I might win a hand. But if you win, it's coming out of my pocket and vice versa. And as we play the game, the house is taking the rake. They're taking a tiny little bit amount of money to facilitate the game. So could you win in Las Vegas? Of course, you could win more. But if you play long enough, on average, you're losing. Because how else do they keep the lights on in the casino? And crypto is like Vegas without the drinks, the dinner, or the show. There's no entertainment value, I would argue. You're just sitting in front of a computer screen betting that the price of this or that crypto is going to go up or down. Nothing wrong with that per se if it's regulated correctly. I mean, it's not a productive use of capital. You're not doing anything that's additive to the world. You know, for you to win, someone else has to lose. So it's called a zero-sum game in economics. But not necessarily wrong. But crypto is doing that through, you know, companies headquartered in the Caribbean with very loose regulation. The celebrities were selling it in 2020, 2021 in particular. So I just had a bad feeling that this was not going to end well.
0: As you started this project, what questions did you have? And then how did those questions evolve?
1: Yeah. I mean, at the beginning, I had every question. What is it? What does it do? How does it work? I was originally stumped by, well, is it a currency? I mean, it says it's a currency, but it's not being used like a currency. I mean, Dave wasn't buying stuff with Bitcoin. He was putting money into it, hoping to make money off of it through no work of his own. That's an investment. I mean, quite plainly. It's actually, you know, I mean, there's a very broad test for what constitutes an investment, a security under American law. And yet somehow crypto had been classified as a commodity. And so it wasn't really abiding by the same rules. So that was the first question. What is it? How does it work? I had questions about the technology, which is, you know, we can talk about if you want. But the technology, which was sort of pitched as this new frontier of cryptography and like somehow it was the future of money, the technology is really old. Blockchain has been around since 1991. So it's a 35-year-old technology. It's, you'll notice that blockchain isn't used really outside of cryptocurrency. It's very hard to find companies or organizations that use it because it doesn't work very well. What it does have is an ability to obscure your identity. So you're able to transact without anyone knowing who you are transacting with. It is a ledger. It is a record. And it's not anonymous. It's pseudonymous. Am I saying that word correctly? I never can say that word correctly. We don't know who controls what account, but there is a record of the transactions. So who would that appeal to? I mean, quite frankly, it would appeal to criminals. Could you use crypto for good? Of course. But if you're trying to obscure your identity, most of the time, that's for criminal activity.
0: We're talking about the documentary Everyone is Lying to You for Money from director Ben McKenzie. I wanted to point out something that I thought was really interesting. You say that this conversation about cryptocurrency feels like a, quote, generational hallucination. What social and historical factors do you think made this generation particularly susceptible to cryptocurrency?
1: I think the internet, of course, to state the obvious, but crypto really can't exist without the internet. And then the pandemic. The pandemic further isolated us on an individual level from each other. And we were spending so much time on our phones and devices, you know, trying to have connection with people, but not in a not IRL, as the kids say. And it's much easier to perpetrate a scam online than it is in person. You can fake people and companies and all that online. It's very difficult to fake actual buildings and actual physical human beings that you meet in person. And so scams, you know, have proliferated in the age of the internet. And with the pandemic, people also had money to spend because the government was, that's why we named the book that this film was based on Easy Money, because the government printed an enormous amount of money and sent people, which they should have done in the apps, like that's the correct thing to have done. We can argue over how they did it, which wasn't necessarily great. But people had money to spend. They're alone. These young guys in particular don't have a lot going on because they can't maybe hang out with their friends or whatever. And so they gamble with it. The guys do in particular. Crypto is a very male heavy thing.
0: Very bro.
1: Very bro. Like 42% of men 18 to 29 have invested in cryptocurrency. Almost half. That's huge
0: a big number.
1: Yeah. But most of them are just gambling, right? They're just kind of like what Dave was doing. They have a little extra money and they're gambling. And, you know, we can argue over whether that's like a good thing or a bad thing. It's not on net, I would argue, a very good thing, but it's not the worst thing in the world. What is bad about it is that some of the guys get addicted to it because it's very addictive. The market's never shut off. You can gamble on your phone in seconds. And obviously the money that's the real money that's put in by the regular people, the retail customers, provides the liquidity for the thing to have value so that criminals can use it for their own ends. So that's, you know, sort of the other side of it. But yeah, I would say the internet and the pandemic were really sort of are really important to understand how crypto took off.
0: Part of the excitement about Bitcoin was hinged on the argument that our financial system is broken, right?
1: Yeah.
0: How was cryptocurrency supposed to fix capitalism?
1: Right. I mean, the argument is great because it's very simple. It says, do you think our regulated system stinks? And everyone raises their hand. And then it says, well, Bitcoin fixes this. And it's the second part. That's obviously the part where the sleight of hand occurs. I mean, I guess the all this started with a thing called the white paper, a Bitcoin white paper, which is basically just a sort of an academic document that was dropped on the internet in 2008. And it outlined a way, this was the height of the subprime crisis, and it outlined a way in which people could send something of value, some sort of currency, directly without the banks. Very appealing idea. Mm-hmm. I mean, the banks were even more unpopular than they usually are at that time, understandably. And so Bitcoin sort of developed this, and cryptocurrency more broadly, developed this sort of reputation as, you know, like a this sort of democratized, decentralized system where you were going to be able to own your own money. The government wasn't going to be able to take it away from you. And you would become rich, too. Mm-hmm. I think so many of the things that it claimed have just already been shown to be blatantly not true. First of all, it's not decentralized if when it starts to go down, as it did in 2022, which I document in the movie, if it starts to crash, you realize all the companies are connected to each other and they start folding because they've been betting, you know, they've been in financial relationships with each other. They've been leveraged to the hilt. And so it's not decentralized. And in terms of the democratized part, I mean, I think one thing that really has to be pointed out with cryptocurrency is if the money doesn't come from the government, crypto makes this argument, this sort of libertarian argument that we want a free money from the dead hand of state. Well, first of all, I mean, we do live in a democracy. Mm-hmm. Like, I know it's maybe not exactly a perfect democracy, mm-hmm. but we live in a democracy. But second, if the money doesn't come from the government, where does it come from? They don't let you talk about this, but the answer when it comes to cryptocurrency is corporations. Mm-hmm. It's World Liberty Financial, Donald Trump and his coins, but it's also true of Bitcoin. The majority of the Bitcoin that are mined today, the new coins that are created, are mined through multi-billion dollar corporations, many of which are publicly traded. And so if the idea of corporations issuing their own money seems like a good idea to you, then okay. But I think for the majority of the public, that sounds like a terrible idea because we're already upset mm-hmm. at how much control corporations have over our lives. And so to give them control over our monetary system seems like a really, really bad idea. It's also a bad idea in the sense that we've tried it before. In the 19th century, there was what's called the free banking era. We were trying to expand west and provide credit. West was like Michigan at the time. And banks were allowed to issue their own notes, their own currencies. As long as they held a certain amount of state bonds. It was also called the wildcat banking era because you were allowed one chapter of your bank. And so you would often set it up as far away from your depositors as possible, where the wildcats roamed. And once you had their real money, what's to stop you with running off with it? So there was a lot of fraud. The system was very unstable. And basically, ultimately, it was scrapped. And we realized we needed a central bank to ensure that this currency would be stable. So one of the deepest ironies of crypto to me is it kept saying it's the future of money. It's actually the past of money.
0: Yeah.
1: And we've tried it before and it hasn't worked.
0: It's amazing in the documentary. You go to El Salvador and you also, it was wild. You had an interview with Sam Bankman-Fried, now the disgraced FTX. He's been convicted, 25 years in prison. When you first realized that he would talk to you, what did you think?
1: I couldn't believe it. I couldn't believe it. I mean, I wrote this book with Jacob Silverman, journalist, and in our Twitter profiles, it said writing a book on crypto and fraud. Like, we were not hiding the ball. Mm-hmm. It was right there. And yet he agreed pretty much immediately to an interview on camera with no preconditions. And I was like, you know, Jacob and I were like, you know, like grabbing each other, like, what is he doing? Is he really going to do this? And I kept thinking, oh, he's going to pull out at the last minute or whatever. Anyway, he didn't. I've since come to understand perhaps what might have been going on. Obviously, I will never know. But I spoke to an expert on fraud who wrote a wonderful book, Lying for Money, mm-hmm. Dan Davis, about the psychology of fraudsters. And their psychology is quite different from other criminals. You know, they're not generally violent criminals. They don't commit violent crimes. And they think of themselves as legitimate businessmen. Mm-hmm. And they often start out as legitimate businessmen. I mean, Bernie Madoff, a perfectly legitimate businessman, created a payment for order flow, which is a system that the financial markets use, and then decided to create an investment company. And that's when he got himself in trouble. But with Sam, you know, he had this mathematical background, MIT. His parents are professors of law at Stanford. He's very, you know, erudite, educated guy, clearly very good analytically with math, with numbers, and had worked at Jane Street, this storied Wall Street firm, and then all of a sudden entered in the crypto market and had made a fortune. So the story, like, sort of made sense. Mm-hmm. The story, oh, he's just this wunderkind, you know, California golden boy. And this brilliant, incredibly futuristic thing called cryptocurrency, which nobody really understands, right? Or very few people understood. So the story made sense. The marketing pitch made sense. But if you looked under the hood, none of it did. But in terms of why he agreed to be interviewed, I think not only did Sam think at the time or rationalize at the time that he was a legitimate businessman, he still says it. He's still saying from prison, no, you don't understand. I wasn't insolvent. I just didn't have the money at the time, which begs the question, does he understand the word solvency? But he still thinks that he's innocent. These guys, and it is generally men, they rationalize and self-justify their behavior sort of endlessly. So the question of, like, did they know, like, you can't accidentally commit fraud, right? You can only do it intentionally. So they have to square that by, I think, presenting themselves as upstanding members of the community.
0: Let's listen to a little bit of your interview with him. This is from the documentary Everyone is Lying to You for Money. This is Sam Bankman-Fried and Ben McKenzie.
2: How much have you donated to politicians?
3: So I don't remember the late. I can get back to you on that. I don't remember the latest figure. I'll put on my head.
2: Like a round number.
3: Ballpark. I think. I think that, you know, in the tens of millions is where total political contributions have been so far.
4: Sam, you really need to.
3: Okay. Got it. Yeah.
0: And the PR person swoops in.
3: Thank you.
1: Yeah.
0: That was kind of interesting. Why did you ask that question?
1: Because Sam was making, like I mentioned before, they want to be seen as good guys. He was donating a ton of money to charitable causes. But he was also spending a lot of time on Capitol Hill and putting a lot of money into political campaigns. And outwardly, he was an avowed Democrat, and he donated massive sums to Biden and various other Democrats, like $40 million. And so it was strange when I asked him, how much have you donated to politicians? The question I'd asked him before is, how much have you donated to charitable causes? And he was happy to talk about that.
0: Mm-hmm.
1: But then I asked him about the politicians that he really, as you could hear, like, really couldn't answer, really had a hard time answering, couldn't look me in the eye. It was very obvious that he was uncomfortable. And I couldn't figure out at the time why, because that was public record. You could search for that. But what it turned out, once he was arrested, we kind of got the full picture, which is that Sam was actually running a straw donor scheme, a $100 million straw donor scheme, using his employees as cutouts to donate to the Republicans. And one of his colleagues, that charge was dropped eventually against Sam, but one of his colleagues is in jail right now, Ryan Salem, doing 7.5 years for making a little illegal political contributions. So Sam was playing both sides, as would be smart if you were trying to get legislation through Congress. But it was interesting that it felt like he didn't want to lie to me. You know, he didn't want to tell me something that wasn't true.
0: It's interesting because Sam Bankman-Fried has agreed to help authorities go after the celebrities.
1: I haven't seen this. This just happened. Huh?
0: Yeah, it's really interesting. I'll read this to you. Fallen cryptocurrency entrepreneur Sam Bankman-Fried, currently serving a 25-year prison sentence for fraud, has agreed to cooperate with a class action lawsuit against celebrities who promoted his FTX crypto exchange. The lawsuit targets big names like Tom Brady, Gisele Bündchen, Shaquille O'Neal, and Larry David, alleging they are responsible for around $11 billion in losses to American consumers. And that's a big part of your documentary about how people with fame pitch this to people. Why did that bother you so much?
1: Because it was clear they didn't know what they were talking about.
0: Yeah.
1: I mean, I might not have known a lot about cryptocurrency and blockchain when I fell into it, but I did have a degree in economics, and I am an actor who lies for a living, so I do have a relatively good BS detector. I felt like I could tell when people were lying to some degree. It was pretty clear that Matt Damon and Larry David and Tom Brady didn't know anything about it either. And there's a massive distinction between a celebrity hawking a consumer product like, you know, soap or car or whatever, versus hawking a financial product. You know, a financial product, you're actually not supposed to do it. It's technically illegal to to give financial advice if you're not a licensed financial advisor. But I mean, I guess just the obvious was like, what were these guys paid in? Mm-hmm. I'm pretty sure they're paid in dollars. So they're paid in dollars to take your dollars and turn them into something else. That's felt, you know, morally and ethically not just questionable, but wrong. You shouldn't be doing that.
0: How did this go over at home? We see your home life a little bit and how it sort of infiltrated you. Like, you became a little obsessed.
1: Yeah, a little. Yeah, no, I was very, very obsessed, which is funny because, you know, it's sort of the same obsession, but on the other side as the crypto bros who are obsessed with it, but believing it's going to, you know, change their lives for the better. The irony was not lost on me. I would say I have an incredibly patient and gracious wife, Marina, really, really. She just, I have a hard time letting things go. When I'm really into something, I just sort of go all in, and she could tell how important it was to me, even though I don't think it was really a subject that interested her initially. And for my children, I think it was just very confusing, you know, with daddy's bringing a camera into the house. And it was interesting to talk. One of them wanted to be in the movie. One of them very much didn't. So he's not. But, on a personal level, this kind of serves as a document of this time in our lives. So for me personally, it has a lot of meaning because the movie is following my journey down the rabbit hole, and most of it's about cryptocurrency and the scams and the fraud, but you see little glimpses of my home life. So for me, it's very meaningful.
0: That was my conversation with Ben McKenzie. His film, Everyone is Lying to You for Money, is available to stream online at everyoneislying.com now through September 6th. And that is all of it for today. I'm Allison Stewart. I appreciate you listening, and I appreciate you. I'll meet you back here next time.
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8: From WHYY in Philadelphia, this is Fresh Air. I'm Tanya Mosley in Los Angeles. Today, journalist Annie Lowry. She's written a new book called The Time Tax, about a tax all Americans pay, some far more than others. Not in dollars, but in time. The hours lost to paperwork, on hold, in lines, just to get simple business done. And much of it comes from the government itself. The benefits and services we're entitled to are scattered across dozens of agencies that don't talk to each other. So when something breaks, there's no one to hold accountable.
9: If something goes wrong, who do you complain to? Is it your state administrator? Is it the IRS? Is it Congress? Is it the White House that's administering the federal departments? You don't know.
8: Plus, Ken Tucker reviews a new album by the trio The Womack Sisters, nieces of R&B great Bobby Womack. First News.
10: Live from NPR News, I'm Lakshmi Singh. The United States and Iran have exchanged direct fire for the first time in nearly a month. NPR's Hadil Alshalchi has more from Istanbul.
11: The U.S. military said in their statement it had struck those launch sites after it had observed Iranian forces preparing to launch sea mines out into the Strait of Hormuz. Iran then retaliated by firing ballistic missiles at U.S. bases in Jordan. The Jordanian Armed Forces said today that they intercepted 8 missiles entering the country's airspace. And then also the UAE's Ministry of Defense said it intercepted drones coming from Iran.
10: NPR's Hadil Alshalchi reporting. Global oil prices jumped this morning as President Trump threatened new strikes against Iran. Major U.S. market indices retreated. The war, as well as Trump's global tariffs, are casting a long shadow over this week's G20 meeting of finance ministers in North Carolina. Treasury Secretary Scott Bessent said at the opening that he wanted to focus on growing the economy and reining in debt. Members of the House are back at work today after a five-week recess. NPR's Eric McDaniel reports one of the top priorities facing Congress is funding the federal government.
12: As of this moment, the deadline for the funding to lapse is the end of September. But the funding vote this week would be a stopgap, continuing government funding until December. It would avoid a shutdown during the midterm elections, which seems to be a bipartisan wish. The package has already passed the Senate, so this vote is the last stop before it heads to the president's desk for a signature. We've already seen two record-setting federal government shutdowns in the second Trump administration. The House might also vote on a censure resolution targeted at Chuck Edwards, a North Carolina Republican, who dropped his re-election bid after the House Ethics Committee found that Edwards may have created or fostered a hostile work environment and engaged in sexual harassment. He denies wrongdoing. Eric McDaniel, NPR News, Washington.
10: In Las Vegas today, closing arguments are underway at the trial of Dwayne Davis. He is accused of orchestrating the 1996 drive-by killing of rap icon Tupac Shakur. Steve Futterman is in Las Vegas with this update.
13: Prosecutors claim Dwayne Davis planned the killing of Tupac Shakur a few hours after Shakur assaulted Davis's nephew in the lobby of the MGM Grand Hotel. Deputy District Attorney Binu Palal.
14: When the opportunity presented itself for retribution, Dwayne Davis made sure that the shooters were armed and ready.
13: The prosecution's key evidence has been Davis's own words in his memoir and in interviews where he admits taking part. But the defense says it was all embellishment and exaggeration, and that Davis wasn't even in Las Vegas when Shakur was killed. By the end of the day, deliberations should be underway. For NPR News, I'm Steve Futterman in Las Vegas.
10: From Washington, this is NPR News.
15: And you're listening to WNYC in New York. I'm Elizabeth Shui. It's 78 degrees at 2:04. New York City students may be celebrating the extra long summer break caused by this year's late Labor Day. But that extra week of summer has also left parents scrambling for childcare. Molly Inden is a single mom in Brooklyn. Like many parents across the city, she's forced to either take time off from work or spend extra money for another week of camp or find other coverage.
16: And then it's 11 weeks, I think. That's an extraordinary time to be paying for childcare.
15: Under the city's contracts with the teachers and principals union, school is required to start after Labor Day following two prep days for teachers. Schools in many areas across the country have already started, and some New York City parents say it's time to move the city's first day earlier. The MTA says Omni tap cards currently can't be refilled at vending machines. The transit authority says that you can continue to use your Omni card if it already has money on it. You can also use your phone, debit, or credit card. The MTA stopped selling Metro cards at the beginning of this year, and its switch to Omni has sometimes had hiccups like this. Some users reported having difficulty reloading their cards in the early days. Public school students have also complained that the student Omni cards are too flimsy and sometimes don't work. It's going to be pretty rainy this week. Tonight, there's a chance of rain and thunderstorms. It'll be mostly cloudy with a low around 73. Tomorrow, there's a chance of rain with thunderstorms also possible in the late afternoon. It'll be mostly cloudy with a high near 83. Tomorrow night, there's also a chance of rain and thunderstorms, mostly cloudy with a low around 72. And on Wednesday, showers are likely in the early morning and possibly thunderstorms as well, mostly cloudy with a high near 77. It's Monday at 2:06.
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21: This is Fresh Air. I'm Tanya Mosley. Think about how much of your life you spend on hold. Filling out the same information on government forms over and over, maybe waiting at the DMV, the pharmacy, or the polls, sometimes for hours, even as technology has made nearly everything else faster. My guest, journalist Annie Lowrey, has a name for what all of this waiting means. She calls it the time tax, the hours we lose to paperwork, phone calls, appointments, and lines, trying to obtain benefits we qualify for and exercise rights guaranteed to us. Annie argues in her new book that this isn't simply bureaucratic dysfunction. Sometimes making a system difficult is the point. And the people charged the most are often those with the least amount of time and the fewest resources to spare. Poor people, the sick, and the disabled. And right now, this tax is climbing. New paperwork and work requirements have already cut more than 3.5 million Americans from food assistance, and the numbers are still growing. Annie Lowrey is a staff writer at The Atlantic, where she covers economic policy. Her first book, Give People Money, is about universal basic income. Her new book is The Time Tax, How the Government Wastes Our Time and How to Fix It. Annie Lowrey, welcome back to Fresh Air.
9: I am so excited to be back.
21: And I'm excited to talk with you, and we're going to try to get through this conversation without you or I becoming enraged, because what you lay out here is completely frustrating, and it's more than frustrating. It impacts people's daily lives. You have spent nearly two decades reporting on economic policy, so you also understand how these systems work. But when did all of this stop looking like an unavoidable fact of life and really started looking like a tax?
9: I remember shortly after I had moved to Washington, D.C., I was a young reporter meeting a group of homeless veterans. And they were not only unhoused, but they were unsheltered, right? And I'm not saying that the benefits that we provide to veterans who have obviously sacrificed so much for our country are sufficient. However, they are there. The VA has its own programs. We have an entire government department, a huge government department. And these folks, they just couldn't manage to make it work. They couldn't get to the VA. They couldn't get the paperwork together. They just had so many stresses and strains in their life. They were so focused on, where am I going to sleep? Where's my next meal coming from? They had psychiatric issues in some cases. And I've just thought about that experience so many times, because since then, I have met so many people. When dealing with the government, when dealing with the DMV, when dealing with the IRS, when dealing with any other alphabet soup agency. And I think that once you start thinking about these administrative burdens, you start to see it everywhere.
21: You were actually seriously ill for a significant time during your reporting and writing of this book. You actually were on the show to talk a little bit about it, your condition, on the show before. And anyone who has had to navigate doctors and hospitals, insurance, that kind of stuff, they understand what you are talking about. But how much of this book was written from inside of that machine for you personally?
9: A tremendous amount of it. So it took me about 5 years of near constant physical discomfort to get diagnosed. I have a rare degenerative disease that normally doesn't occur in people as young as I was when I was diagnosed with it. So it's only like 50,000 people across the country have it. And dealing with doctors through the process of getting diagnosed, dealing with all of the insurance forms, the short-term disability, the workplace accommodations. At the same time as I had a job, I was working on a book, I had kids, I had life. It was excruciating. And I really think that whether it's dealing with the government or dealing with the insurance system, the health system, which I think is so government regulated, and government is such a big player that we should really kind of see it as all being one big part of the same system. You know, I felt very lucky to be able to do it. And I know that that luck came in part because I have a supportive partner. I have parents who are healthy, who are willing to help. I had a really flexible employer that wanted me to figure things out. A lot of people don't have that. I was very well resourced.
21: I'm very interested in you talking a little bit more about why all of this is particularly a tax. define time tax the way you would maybe someone at a barbecue.
9: Absolutely. So this is called administrative burden. And what administrative burden is the experience of bureaucracy, not in terms of the system or the paperwork or the bureaucrats, but the end user. So how much time, how much effort, how much emotional strain, you know, how much do you have to give up to, you know, receive something that you're trying to either purchase or obtain or a right that you're supposed to have? And I really saw this as a tax because there's this understanding that, you know, with the government, we should be getting what's ours. And maybe it shouldn't always be really easy to get what's ours, but, you know, you should have to go through the steps. And I think that we don't see these things as being purposeful, modifiable, rooted in things like sexism and racism in some cases. And so, yeah, the time tax, what is it taking from you to get that thing?
21: Mm-hmm. Which government programs do you see as having the worst time tax issues?
9: I would highlight two. So the IRS, we actually have a good calculation of how much time it takes people to do their federal taxes each year. Because the government collects data on it, where it doesn't really collect data on time taxes, administrative burdens, and other programs because it's not required to. So the average American spends 12 to 13 hours doing their taxes, and it costs mm-hmm. them $290.
21: Mm-hmm.
9: That number, in a lot of other countries, is zero. Zero mm-hmm. hours, $0. And then I think that if you are looking at the programs that are targeted at the most at-risk Americans, Supplemental Security Income, which is used by very low-income seniors with disabilities, mm-hmm. TANF, or cash welfare, which is used by very low-income, primarily mothers of small children, WIC, which is a nutrition mm-hmm. support act, program that is also used by quite low-income mothers and their kids, they tend to come with really significant time burdens. And there, I think that there's this just tremendous needlessness. So SSI, for instance, it makes these folks comply with a asset test, right? So how much exact money is in your bank account? Or, you know, do you have any little pockets saved away somewhere? And it has such strict income limits that, like, your neighbor giving you some cash or your kid putting a $100 bill in your Christmas stocking, like, it could mean that you end up getting kicked off of the program. It's just wild. Mm-hmm. And I think that everything that we know about being very sick, very at risk, very poor, homeless, you know, vulnerable in some fashion, those programs should be easier, not harder.
21: You open the book with several stories of people losing hours and sometimes days to these systems. And one of the folks you write about is Jenny Olson Six. So in 2020, Jenny was working four jobs. She was an actor, a yoga teacher. She did some copywriting, and she also was a researcher. And that spring of 2020, all four of her jobs disappeared at once. And so she went to apply for the pandemic unemployment benefits that Congress had just promised at the time workers like her. What happened next in her case?
9: She had the experience that millions of Americans had, where she heard nothing back. She had to collect all of these forms, all of this paperwork, submit it to the state, and then there's some error, and she just doesn't really know what happens. And this goes on for weeks. And if you call, there's nobody to answer your call. In the state of Wisconsin, actually, in that really critical, horrible shutdown part of COVID in the spring of 2020, they mm-hmm. did not answer 99.5% of calls.
21: And why? I mean, I understand that people weren't working in offices, that everything was turned upside down, but why no one could get through?
9: They just didn't have enough people. So we've always known, since we've had the unemployment insurance program which we set up in the New Deal in 1935, we've known that it's something that it needs to expand and contract really rapidly, which is something that, you know, for instance, the IRS doesn't have to do or Medicare doesn't have to do, right? Medicare has a pretty predictable number of beneficiaries. The IRS is managing pretty much close to the same number of tax returns year in and year out, even as other things change. But UI has to act like an accordion, right? So when the economy falls apart, which sometimes it does really quickly, which happened in COVID, all of a sudden you have to go from a relatively low caseload to a really high caseload. And the fact that UI is hard to apply for, it requires a lot of paperwork. The fact that state agencies never have enough money to upgrade their digital systems, we have known every single recession. We have a national conversation about how we should invest in these systems, make them better, make them automatic. And it never happens because then when the economy gets better, nobody's worried about it anymore. And so, you know, Jenny's kind of ends up being okay. It takes a long time, though. And it's enormously financially stressful at a time that people are dying. People are terrified. So here's this thing, right? Like, unemployment insurance is a contributory benefit. You have to be paying in to a trust fund in order to get it. It doesn't just go to you if you haven't paid in. But you contribute and then it's not there for you. You can't get it not through any fault of your own, but just, you know, because you can't figure out how to deal with all the paperwork that the state is giving you, or the state, frankly, can't figure out how to deal with all the paperwork that it's receiving. This is bad.
21: My guest is Annie Lowry, staff writer at The Atlantic. Her new book, The Time Tax, argues that the red tape in American life isn't an accident. It's often policy choice, one that determines who gets food assistance, health care, and even the ability to vote. We'll be right back after a short break. This is Fresh Air.
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21: This is Fresh Air. I'm Tanya Mosley, and my guest is Atlantic staff writer Annie Lowry. Her new book is The Time Tax, How the Government Wastes Our Time and How to Fix It. Well, you know, I mean, right now, something that's happening, I mentioned in the introduction, there are these new work requirements and paperwork rules for more than 3 million people who have been cut from food assistance because of what was passed in the Big Beautiful Bill. So a woman in Arizona told CNBC she answered a mountain of documentation requests. She's done this since February, and she still has not gotten benefits. And her word for what she's experiencing is just humiliating. And the stated reason for these rules is reducing waste and providing accountability. But what is really happening here?
9: I see it in moral terms. Food assistance should not be a program for low-income, at-risk Americans who might not be able to eat enough, who are also good at paperwork. Mm-hmm. That's not what that program should be, right? And as you point out, we are dropping millions of people, including tens of thousands of children. But then the people who are remaining on the program nevertheless have to comply with these work requirements, these expanded work requirements. Notably, SNAP already had work requirements. We just extended them to more people, such as older Americans. Do we want all of these programs to have this cut for, okay, yeah, sure, this is assistance for lower income Americans, provided that they have a smartphone and a Wi-Fi connection? That's not what these programs are about. And I am terrified that some states will just drop the SNAP program entirely because it shifts costs to the states. And I am very worried about what is about to happen to Medicaid, which will have a national work requirement for the first time.
21: You think it's a probability that SNAP payments could be cut on the state level? Where do we see that seen as a probability?
9: one of the provisions of the bill is that it says that states that have an improper payment rate of more than 6% will have to shoulder part of the cost of the SNAP benefit itself.
3: Can you just explain what you mean when you say that?
9: So, like a lot of programs in SNAP, each state gets something that is called an improper payment rate. And that's not a fraud rate. Doesn't have anything to do with fraud. It has to do with the state's likelihood of overpaying or underpaying a benefit. And this is often by a small amount, $50, $100 a month. And it's often because the paperwork and the rules are so confusing. So somebody might just not understand what the state meant by a certain income measure, or they might not be able to really say, oh, this is how me and my housemates split up the cost of certain staples, which is part of the SNAP determination. Mm-hmm. Or a civil servant might be working on a really rickety, crummy computer, and they might have just heard something wrong. They put something in. And so the big, beautiful bill, it says that if states have a overpayment or an underpayment rate of greater than 6%, they are going to have to pay part of the cost of not just the administration of SNAP, but the benefit itself. States have never had to do this before. Mm-hmm. This could be hundreds of millions of dollars.
3: It sounds catastrophic, too, to families.
9: Oh, yes. And states are not actually obligated to have a SNAP program or a Medicaid program.
3: Oh,
9: and there's some concern that states will drop out of SNAP. They will say, we cannot afford to be paying part of the benefit cost. We literally do not have the money. What are we supposed to do? And states can't go bankrupt, right? Like, they have to make these really hard choices. So when you look at why Arizona, why it has had a 50% decline in its SNAP rolls, mm-hmm. it's because they have... In an effort to drive their improper payment rate down to avoid that fee from the Trump administration, they've instituted excessive fraud checks, excessive paperwork requirements. Because here's the thing, a person being denied benefits who should have gotten them does not count as an improper payment.
3: Wow. So it's not that in Arizona there are fewer people who need assistance. It's that people are being cut from the program because of
9: either they can't do the paperwork mm-hmm. or, you know, the state gets the paperwork and nevertheless determines that they're not eligible because they didn't do something correctly. That's why. It's that people just can't get the paperwork done. And the state is, it would rather have a denial than an improper payment.
3: I want you to lay out, though, because there are some people who don't have any touch point to this. And so they say, well, then how come you can't just fill out the paperwork correctly? But tell, kind of describe what we're talking about here. What type of paperwork sometimes trips people up where they just don't have all of the answers to what's being asked of them, or they might check the wrong thing on a document? Like, what are some of the things that you have encountered in your reporting?
9: A lot of listeners to this program, they'll see a government form and they're like, it might be kind of annoying, but like, I get it done, right? Even something really complicated, like your 1040, your tax return, you know, people manage, although I would note that's quite complicated. So when we're thinking about the tasks and the questions that states are asking, specifically low-income Americans, because I really do think that the time tax hits everybody. So there could be just difficult questions to answer. So that thing I said about SNAP asking you to figure out how you and your roommates split up the cost of grocery staples, mm-hmm. right? Like, wait, what is a grocery staple? What, rice? Coffee beans? Like, we don't have a system for that, or I don't really know. It's just a hard question.
3: It's also a judgment question. I mean, because what you're actually having to lay out is how you live.
9: Mm-hmm. And it's, you know, you're doing this under threat of, oh, don't defraud the government, right? Mm-hmm. Even something as simple as income. States might ask for gross monthly income or cash income. You might have to collect all of this paperwork. What are you getting from here and here and here and here? You might say to yourself something like, ooh, if I sold something on Facebook Marketplace, does that count? Right? Mm-hmm. Do they know about that cash? It's just really complicated.
3: Your argument, though, is not so much that these questions are being asked. It's the convoluted way. Because, I mean, the other side of this is you do want checks and balances. You do want to understand where the need is for the person who is asking for help.
9: Sure. Absolutely. I think that I always distinguish between means testing on the basis of income and other simple characteristics and testing on the basis of all of these other really complicated ones, right? We don't ask these hard questions in an easy and obvious way. And it's not that it's not important. I think that we don't do a cost benefit for all of these questions and say, okay, actually, how many people are we looking at here? Or could we, you know, if we could take a peek at their tax return, would we find that? If we could take a peek at their financial records, could we find that? Is there another way to do it?
21: Our guest today is journalist Annie Lowry, a staff writer at The Atlantic. We'll be right back after a break. I'm Tanya Mosley, and this is Fresh Air.

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6: This is Fresh Air. I'm Tanya Mosley, and my guest today is Annie Lowrey, staff writer at The Atlantic. Her new book is The Time Tax, her name for the toll Americans pay in paperwork, waiting, and red tape to gain access to what is legally ours: food assistance, health coverage, disability benefits, even the ballot. Lowrey argues these burdens aren't accidents, but choices that affect most the poor and the sick. Lowrey's first book was Give People Money, which examined how a guaranteed cash payment, universal basic income, could work in America and around the world. Okay, Annie, I want to spend some time on voting. The midterms is coming up, and I think it may be the clearest example of your whole argument. I want to start with a small absurdity. Why do we vote on Tuesday?
7: We vote on Tuesday because back when we were an agrarian society, the days were limited that Congress wanted us to hold elections by the need for people to go to church on Sunday. And often they would have to travel for like a day to get to their polling place because they might be going on foot or they might be going by horse. And you had to avoid market days also. And so it ended up being that Congress in, I believe, the 1840s decided that Tuesday was the day. And this is not a holiday.
6: There's been legislation proposed to make Tuesday a holiday, but those have largely failed.
7: Yes. If you speak to residents or citizens of some of our peer countries, this is one of these things about American life that they're like, wait, what? Either the polls will be open for longer or they hold them on Saturdays or it's a holiday. And in a lot of places, at least in some places, voting is obligatory. You have to do it.
6: Who pays for the fact that our voting system is still organized around the lives of people who lived nearly two centuries ago?
7: We do not have high voter participation rates. And so that means that the voting public is not representative of the actual American public. And I would say that vote by mail has started to change this, but there's now real attacks on vote by mail. And I think precisely for that purpose, what you are doing when you hold elections in a really complicated fashion is you allow politicians to pick their voters instead of allowing the American public, as big as we can make it, to pick their politicians. Leaving aside outcomes, that is not good for small D Democratic reasons.
6: We know that this fall, millions of people plan to vote by mail in the midterms, and President Trump has ordered that the Postal Service can only deliver your ballot if you're on a new federal list of eligible voters. And just recently, the Supreme Court allowed parts of that order to move ahead, at least for now. And the stated reason is

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5: 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That's followed by All Things Considered at 4 o'clock this afternoon. Pretty nice day out there, 76 degrees, mostly cloudy, though there's a chance of some rain tonight, possibly some thunderstorms. It'll stay humid, low of about 70. For tomorrow, mostly cloudy, showers, thunderstorms are possible. It's going to stay humid tomorrow, highs in the mid-80s, with more rain, thunderstorms possible tomorrow night. It'll stay humid, low of about 70 degrees. 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
6: In the courtroom, judges are treated with reverence. Beneath the formality, what's life really like as a judge? From WAMU and NPR in Washington, this is 1A. Hi, I'm Jen White. Today on 1A, Ask a Judge. The first in the U.S. was in 1801, but worldwide, judges date back to ancient Mesopotamia around 2100 BCE. Today, judicial elections are setting spending records. Safety threats are on the rise and independence is in question. So how do judges stay true to their oath to administer the Constitution and laws of the United States? We're asking it all, and we want to know what questions you have for our panel of judges. Email us at 1A@WAMU.org or use our app, 1A Vox Pop.
7: I'm Debbie Russ with the BBC News. The authorities in Nepal say they have made progress in accessing some of the hydropower tunnels where almost 700 people are believed to be trapped. Using controlled explosions and heavy machinery, they're clearing debris from last week's flash floods and advancing meters into the structures. Teams from India and China are assisting in the operation. The number of victims has risen to more than 900 in Nepal. About 4,000 more remain missing, among them Chinese nationals. Guo Jiakun is a spokesperson for the Chinese Foreign Ministry.
8: Nearly 100 Chinese citizens are missing in the disaster-stricken area on the Nepalese side. Nepal is making every effort to search for and rescue the missing or trapped people. Chinese tunnel experts have arrived in the disaster area in Nepal to assist in the rescue efforts.
7: European officials attending the G20 finance ministers' gathering in the United States have protested about the surprise presence of the Russian finance minister at the talks. Anton Siluanov has already met the US Treasury Secretary, Scott Bessent. Germany's finance minister said there was no such thing as a normal situation with Russia. The Argentine striker Lionel Messi has announced he's quitting international football. Ollie Foster has more details.
9: It was earlier this month, following his father Jorge's death, that Lionel Messi said he couldn't imagine playing football without him. Now, 21 years after his first appearance, he says that the World Cup final defeat to Spain last month was his last game for Argentina. He retires as their record scorer, 125 goals in over 200 appearances. He played at six World Cups, was captain when they won it in 2022. He's still the star attraction at Inter Miami. He's he's this season's top scorer in Major League Soccer, but at 39, his next decision will be when to retire from club football.
7: Saudi Arabia, Pakistan and Turkey have deepened their joint defence pact by agreeing to establish a secretariat in Mecca. The pact was signed earlier this month in response to the challenge of shifting geopolitical forces, which has become more urgent since the US and Israel initiated their war against Iran. Sebastian Usher reports.
10: Alliances that once depended on the overarching protection of the traditional major powers, the US or Russia, have appeared increasingly unreliable. Saudi Arabia has for some time been making clear that it will follow a path that suits its own interests rather than those of Washington. The vulnerability that the Iran war has exposed both in the kingdom and its Gulf neighbours has brought this home. Turkey, too, has watched Israel increasingly flex its military muscle around the region as mutual hostility between the two countries intensifies. So, in such a fragmented and unpredictable political environment, middle powers like Saudi Arabia and Turkey are working to create new frameworks to safeguard their future.
7: BBC News.
5: And it's on WNYC in New York. I'm Sean Carlson, 76 degrees right now at 3:04. Leaders in Sunset Park, Brooklyn, say the fatal hit and run on 3rd Avenue that killed a nurse is part of a troubling trend. Andrew Gonardis represents the area in the state Senate. He says in the last few years along 3rd Avenue, a senior couple walking to a food pantry was killed in a similar incident, as was another nurse who was leaving her shift.
11: For years, the community has been crying out for help along this corridor. It is one of the most dangerous corridors in all of Brooklyn, let alone the entire city.
5: The NYPD says a 28-year-old nurse named Jiayi Jung was crossing 3rd Avenue yesterday when she was hit by a driver in a Cadillac who fled the scene. A 3rd Avenue redesign was shelved during the Adams administration. Now, City Hall says a new safety redesign for the thoroughfare is part of the Mamdani administration's plans for the BQE. Can the Mets help the Yankees out? The Yankees currently sit 4.5 games behind the first-place Tampa Bay Rays. Tonight, the Mets embark on a 3-game set in the Sunshine State versus those very Rays. So if the Mets do well and the Yankees take care of business on their road trip in Anaheim against the Angels, things could look a little different in the American League East later this week. Yankees fans are riding high into their West Coast swing after they took 3 of 4 games against the Boston Red Sox over the weekend in the Bronx. Well, it's a pretty nice day out there in New York City right now, though it's gotten a little less sunny over the past few hours. Rain probably on the way at some point. Right now it's 76 degrees. Yeah, it's mostly cloudy right now. Showers, thunderstorms are possible tonight. It's going to stay pretty humid this evening, too. Low of about 70 degrees tonight. For tomorrow, mostly cloudy. Showers possible. Thunderstorms possible, particularly in the afternoon. It's going to stay humid tomorrow. Highs in the mid-80s. Tomorrow night, showers, thunderstorms. It's going to stay mostly cloudy, humid still, low around 70. And then by Wednesday, showers are likely, thunderstorms as well, humid still. A little bit cooler on Wednesday with a high of about 78 degrees. 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
6: Order. Order in the studio. I'm Jen White, and 1A is now in session. That's right. This hour, we take you inside the courtroom. It's a formal place steeped in tradition passed down for centuries, and those presiding over all of it, judges. But the job has changed over the years. Federal judges report rising threats to their safety. State Supreme Court races are now multi-million dollar contests. And according to Gallup, just under half of Americans say they trust the federal judicial branch. That's a near record low, split sharply along party lines. Plenty of you have questions about how judges do the job and how they live with the decisions they make. Last month, we convened a panel of judges to answer those questions, and we revisit that conversation today. It was part of our Ask A series, this time, Ask a Judge. We were joined in studio by Judge Gregory Mize. He spent 12 years as a trial judge on the D.C. Superior Court after being appointed by President George H.W. Bush in 1990. He's now a senior judge who still sits several weeks a year. He also teaches at Georgetown Law and co-edited 2 books of judges telling their own stories, including Tough Cases. ISIS. We also spoke to Judge Ana Reyes. She's a U.S. District Judge for the District of Columbia, nominated by President Biden and confirmed in 2023. She's the first Latina and first openly LGBTQ judge to sit on that court. She's presided over several closely watched cases this year, including a ruling that paused the Trump administration's move to end deportation protections for Haitian immigrants and an ongoing case over the military's ban on transgender service members. And Judge LaDoris Hazard Cordell. She joined us from Palo Alto, California. She spent 19 years as a trial judge in Santa Clara County. She was appointed by Governor Jerry Brown in 1982, making her the first Black American woman judge in Northern California. She was later elected to the Superior Court. She's also the former independent police auditor for the city of San Jose and author of the memoir, Her Honor, My Life on the Bench, What Works, What's Broken, and How to Change It. I begin by asking the judges what separates a state judgeship from a federal one. Here's what Judge Gregory Mize told us.
15: Basically, a constitution, the state constitution or the United States Constitution. And so each of those entities decides how they want their judges appointed. And so in many states, judges are elected or stand for reappointment after a term of years. Others are appointed by a chief executive, a governor, or the president of the United States. And so in my instance and in Judge Reyes's instance, the president of the United States, since we are federally created courts, we are appointed by the president with the confirmation of the U.S. Senate.
6: And in terms of the types of cases taken by the state court versus the federal courts, Judge Reyes, what can you tell us?
16: Well, it's just that state court judges hear cases based on state law, and federal judges hear cases based usually on federal law, so cases brought by the government or against the government, or cases involving government regulations, government laws. And that's one of the main differences.
6: Now, we got this question from Anne, who says, how much time do judges take to review a case? Judge Cordell, in your experience, how much time did you take? How much time did you have?
17: I appreciate the question. State court judges, really, we're the people's court because most people do not end up in federal court. Most people end up, if you go to court, in state court. So if we talk about time spent on cases, first of all, just consider the panoply of cases that state judges hear. Criminal cases, adult and juvenile, juvenile dependency, that's where kids have been abused or neglected, and the court steps in to be the parent. Probate, where people are fighting over dead people's stuff. Adoptions, family court, divorces, child support, property disputes, weddings, name changes, mental health cases, requests to be released from psychiatric units, and judges decide. Traffic court, small claims court, people suing each other over small amounts of money. And then you have civil lawsuits. So it depends on the assignment that a state court judge has. If it's criminal, I presided in all of these cases, by the way. I've presided over all of these. Criminal cases, ridiculously, the caseload is ridiculous. So, for example, one morning I had, and it was typical, 300 arraignments between 9 o'clock and noon. That's ridiculous.
6: 300? How do you get through 300 arraignments in this number of hours?
17: Well, you go through them. I was able to get done so that my staff could have lunch at noon. So it's like you're just going through like widgets on an assembly line. That's not justice. But because there's so many cases coming into the courts, not enough courtrooms, not enough judges, that's what you end up with. So, and again, it depends on jurisdictions. Where I presided, it's, you know, one of the largest counties in California. So there are going to be more cases coming in versus a smaller jurisdiction. But in general, Los Angeles, San Diego, in Santa Clara County, that's the nature of the beast when you're dealing with state court cases.
6: I'm going to go to Judge Reyes and hear about the experience at the federal level. How much time do you have to review a case? Is your caseload as heavy as what Judge Cordell is describing?
16: No, I have never had 300 arraignments at all, much less in 3 hours. Our caseload is somewhat different. We have, I think, often fewer cases than state judges. So we have more time to focus on our cases typically. And how much time I spend on a case really depends on the case itself. For a big motions hearing, I might well spend 2 weeks, 3 weeks reviewing briefs, reviewing the case law, talking to my clerks. On a smaller matter, you know, I might only spend half an hour, an hour preparing for it. It just really depends on the case and the magnitude of the case.
18: Judge Mize, what parts of the job do most people not know about or perhaps fully understand?
15: I think there are several. For one, the judicial branch, be it state or federal, under our appropriate constitution, courts only decide cases or controversies. So it depends on what controversy, what dispute, what offense had occurred somewhere, and something is filed in court. And so we are standing under a waterfall that has contents that we don't choose. It's one after another after another. Another thing is that we in this country rely on juries. And so it's a joint judgeship, so to speak, in a jury trial. I don't think many people appreciate the important role of the citizens. And then the other thing is that the time it takes to decide a case varies on the complexity of the case. There are easy cases, and in busy urban courts like the three of us on this panel have sat on, there are bunches of easy cases that a decision is not all that difficult or time-consuming because the law is pretty clear. But in other cases, I like to call them go-to-the-mountaintop cases. There is a situation where the law that might apply is unclear, or even if it's clear what law applies, like in a family case, what is in the best interests of a child, that is a vague, vague standard, and it takes great intuition and exploration and work for a judge to figure out with the facts that she or he has heard, what is the just result?
18: Yeah. Well, I want to hear from each of you how you became a judge. Judge Cordell?
17: My path to judgeship was one that I guess there is no traditional path. So when I think about judging, I didn't think about it at all. When I grew up, I never saw any judges of color, was never in a courtroom. I go to college, and it turns out my major is really what prepared me for judgeship, and that was I was a theater major. Because if you're on a stage, your job is to persuade audiences to believe the character that you're portraying. So when I ended up deciding to go to law school, I ended up then becoming a litigator. And the job of a litigator is to persuade your audience, which is either a jury and or a judge. So then the whole notion of judging, there's been no one in my family. I didn't have any role models at that point. And it was purely an accident. I was practicing law, and I got a phone call, random phone call from a judge who said, you know, would you like to volunteer for a day and be a judge for a small claims case where people are suing each other without lawyers? And so I went and volunteered, and that did it. I got bitten by the judge bug right then and decided that I really wanted to be someone who would help people who couldn't arrive at decisions themselves to help to make those decisions. So that's how it worked for me.
18: We're talking to three judges for Ask a Judge. We're here with retired California Superior Court Judge LaDoris Hazard Cordell. Also with us, retired D.C. Superior Court Judge Gregory Mize and U.S. District Judge Ana Reyes. And we'll hear about Judge Reyes's and Judge Mize's pathways to the bench after the break. This is 1A.

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8: This is 1A. I'm Jen White. We're revisiting an installment in our Ask A series. Last month, we spoke to a panel of judges and answered your questions about their work. We were joined by retired D.C. Superior Court Judge Gregory Mize, U.S. District Judge Ana Reyes, and retired California Superior Court Judge Ladoris Hazard Cordell. I asked Judge Reyes about her journey to the bench. Here's what she said.
9: So I became a lawyer in 2001, and people often ask me if I'd always wanted to be a judge. And as you mentioned earlier, I'm a gay Hispanic female. And if someone had told me in 2001 that I would either be put on the federal bench or be on the first manned mission to Mars, I wouldn't have thought about it twice. I would have thought, well, I guess they're sending the gays to Mars, because it just was never... feasible for me to be on the federal bench. So I never really thought about becoming a judge, although I always thought it would be, and it is a great gig. But I ended up at a law firm, Williams & Connolly, for 21 years. And when President Biden became the president, there was an opening on the DDC, on the district that I serve on. And I ended up applying to a commission for a nominating commission for the position, and which was forwarded. My nomination was forwarded to the White House, and then I was nominated by the president.
8: Judge Mize, what about you? How did you end up on the bench?
10: There's some similarity with Judge Reyes. I was a trial lawyer. We had a boutique, five-person law firm handling generally all sorts of cases that put us in the courtroom. And then I became the general counsel to the D.C. City Council, and I moved to the public policy realm, and I missed the courtroom. And when a vacancy became available, I put my name in, and President Bush, the first President Bush, appointed me. And the thing that really I took with me from being general counsel to the City Council was how people are involved in public policy. And when I took the bench, and the rules of ethics for judges require a certain amount of being walled off from a lot of things in societies to keep your impartiality and not be politically influenced. And so the jury in the courtroom, the jury was my remaining connection to the people of the District of Columbia. And I felt my role was to be not only apply the rule of law, but be a teacher to the citizens who are sitting in the jury box. And that's been very rewarding.
8: We got this question from someone in Massachusetts who says, how do you maintain your objectivity? It must be so difficult at times. Judge Cordell, were there times when you heard cases that really challenged your objectivity?
11: All the time, Jen. I appreciate the question. Judges are supposed to be objective and impartial when making our rulings. But that being said, judges are, we're human beings. And as with all human beings, we have biases. And there are, all of us rely on stereotypes in navigating our way in the world. So there are good stereotypes, there are bad stereotypes. The goal for judges, in my view, is to recognize our biases, admit that we have them, and then do our best to not buy into them. So more aware we are and conscious of who we are and our biases, the better judge we become. But to assert that judges have no biases, and they can't have any whatsoever, is unrealistic. That's not the way things work in the world.
8: Well, we got this from a member of our text club in Idaho. Even though judges are supposed to be impartial, objective, and not political, why does it seem pretty obvious that judges rule in a political way? And why is there not better accountability and oversight to protect them from doing so? Judge Meyer, your reaction to that?
10: That is a question that I have grappled with, and one of the things that has been the product of keeping impartial and not influenced has been for me in my retirement, along with some of my colleagues on the Superior Court, we put together a couple of books that came out in 2019, and the other came out today, is the publication date. And it's a collection of stories written by trial judges from around the country about what their toughest case, their most challenging case was. And what has come out in these rich, engaging stories, some involving high-profile cases and others, you wouldn't know about unless you lived in the jurisdiction where the trial occurred. But there's a big divide among state-level judges. Some are appointed by the governor, and others are elected by the people. And in those cases where 76% of state judges either to get their job or retain their job have to face the electorate. And one of the debates in the legal academy and in the legal community is how does a elected judge maintain her or his objectivity when the decision that she or he has to make, be it on a rule of law or on the quality of a verdict, it comes to the mind of a judge. What is this going to do to my election chances? And one of the stories in our book involved a judge in Washington State, a state judge, who there was a challenge to a public initiative that saved the citizens of Washington State millions of dollars, and it was challenged as to its constitutionality. And this judge writes about how I've got to apply the rule of law, and I also know that if I declare it unconstitutional, many of my fellow citizens are going to have to pay more money. And what a challenge that is. And he said, I have to follow the rule of law. And he declared it unconstitutional. He wrote his opinion in such a way that he was thinking of all of the readers, the journalists, the people in the public, and he wrote his decision to explain why it has to be found unconstitutional. It was such a well-written opinion that the public backlash was not what he expected. And he got reelected the next year. So I think it's a beautiful example of if you follow the rule of law and you explain why you rule the way you do, you gain public support.
8: But at the same time, Judge Cordell, we are seeing significant backlash to the judiciary and people feeling like the judiciary has become increasingly politicized. What's your response?
11: Well, I appreciate what Judge Meyer has said. Judges are not politicians. Politicians make promises to their constituents.

0: court judges who have to deal with elections being challenged and also to deal with recalls and have terms. So you have lifetime terms, federal, but state court judges, it doesn't work that way at all. So what's happening across this country is that money is flooding in, particularly to elections regarding state Supreme Court judges. So, for example, Elon Musk, he spent over $55 million just a year ago in an election for a single seat on the Wisconsin Supreme Court. And that was added to another $45 million. So $100 million was spent on one judicial election, and that was in Wisconsin. And as Judge Mize pointed out, the pressure is on state court judges who make decisions that are legally correct, but might be controversial. They cannot help but think, if I make this decision, I'm probably going to lose my seat or someone's going to run against me. And it takes a brave judge like the one in Washington to do what the law required him to do, and at the same time knowing that there is a risk that the voters would say, look, let's get rid of this judge, and they can do that. So I am against judicial elections, absolutely, because they've done nothing but politicize the judiciary.
1: We'll talk a little bit more about that, but I want to note that for the first time since 2019, Supreme Court justices are testifying before Congress. Justices Elena Kagan and Amy Coney Barrett are at the Capitol to defend a new budget that would increase security screenings at the court. U.S. Marshals Service data found that federal judges received 564 threats in 2025, and this year is on track to surpass that number. Threats doubled in the last 5 years. Well, one of you in Minneapolis texted, curious to know if judges feel like their personal safety and safety of their families and staff is at risk in this political climate, and does this vary based on the level court they serve on? Judge Reyes, I want to start with you.
2: So some judges certainly do. I think one of the problems is that the extraordinary in the sense of making personal death threats against judges, which has been extraordinary in the past, has become ordinary. It is quite common for my colleagues and I to receive all manner of threats after consequential decisions. I have a colleague going through it right now, and they're, you know, they're death threats, and you have to obviously take those seriously. I will say that none of the threats, none of the backlash impacts the work that we do. None of us are intimidated on the bench. We continue to do our jobs. We continue to uphold our oaths. I think it makes it more personally stressful, but it doesn't impact the job.
1: Judge Cordell, in your experience, how did you feel about your safety when you were on the bench?
0: During the time I was on the bench, I didn't really think much about it, but times have changed because of social media, because how people are interpreting decisions that judges make. And it's really interesting. It's the most, the threats that are of greatest number generally come to state court judges in family court, where judges make decisions about child custody matters. For example, judges get threats. In one county in California, six judges are now being targeted for recall, and they sit in family court because they make a decision that one person, a litigant, doesn't like. And that gets accompanied by not just recall threats, but actually threats of physical harm. I had a couple of those happen to me when I was on the bench. And as Judge Reyes pointed out, you keep your head down, you do the work, and you hope that the sufficient funds are available to provide security for judges. This is a very different time than when I started on the bench back in the 1980s.
1: We're talking to three judges for Ask a Judge. We're here with retired California Superior Court Judge LaDoris Hazard Cordell. Also with us, retired D.C. Superior Court Judge Gregory Mize and U.S. District Judge Ana Reyes. We're often also hearing from you. T emailed, we often think about justice as something that begins once a case reaches the courtroom. But in your view, what does a community that is truly committed to justice look like? What does a community that is truly committed to justice look like before anyone ever needs a judge? And I'd briefly like to hear from you first on that, Judge Mize. So, you know, before a case reaches your courtroom, is there something that you think could happen at the community level to prevent, you know, there being a case in the first place?
3: Well, an informed community that exercises individual critical judgment is very, very important to support an impartial and independent jury.

0: I think that the importance of people becoming familiar with what goes on in a courtroom so that when they go to the ballot box and they vote on a judge, if you're in one of those election states, you have a sense of what is involved in that job. Here in the District of Columbia, a local organization called the Council for Court Excellence sponsored a judicial watch program, and they invited people from around the community to just go to the Superior Court and sit in the gallery and watch what's going on. Mm-hmm. And after 6 or 9 or however many months of the program, there was feedback from these folks. What they saw, what bothered them about what happened in the courtroom, or what was very impressive that they never knew about. Also, many jurors are asked to reflect on their experience being a juror in a case. And so this is the way a community becomes informed and knows the challenges and the burdens of judging. And quite frankly, it's the reason that several of us put together these two books of true stories, so that everybody who reads it has a ringside seat, not only to the courtroom, but in chambers where this burden has to be untangled.
1: Judge Cordell, what about you? I mean, before a case reaches your courtroom, is there something at the community level that you think could deepen a community sense of justice?
2: I completely agree with Judge Mize, and take it a step further. People still don't get what the judiciary is all about. The distinction between federal and state, for example. It is not uncommon for me to get phone calls from friends, from neighbors the night before ballots are due saying, this person's on the ballot to be a judge. Who should I vote for? What do I do? It is the fact that there's just not sufficient information out there to let people know who these judges are, who we are, what we stand for. And when you look at the ballots, if a judge is on it, there's a profile, a short one on a ballot. Well, who wrote the profile? Well, the judge, him or herself, did it. And it really, it's one-sided. We need more objective information about judges, who we are. And as Judge Mize pointed out, people should come to court. People are afraid to enter a courtroom. It's a kind of intimidating for people, but just to sit and watch. Most proceedings are public, are open to the public. And we need to have accountability in that sense, and people get information and are more informed. So the more informed one is about what goes on in the courts, the better people can understand what can happen in the courts.
1: Let's pause there. We're talking to three judges for Ask a Judge. We're here with retired California Superior Court Judge Ladores Hazard Cordell. Also with us, retired D.C. Superior Court Judge Gregory Mize and U.S. District Judge Ana Reyes. And we're still hearing from you, Logan, in Ohio emails. I believe there are two main reasons why our courtrooms are highly stressed environments today. First, there are probably more laws on the books in the United States than there are people on this planet. Second, the U.S. has become a very litigious society. We will sue you if you blink at us the wrong way. We also heard from Nancy in Washington, D.C., who says, while there is much coverage, as there should be, regarding criminal law and injustice connected with incarceration, there is little about the often arcane practices regarding family court. There are so many onerous practices that particularly impact women and children. This often plays out when a struggling single parent is up against a well-financed spouse. Well, we still want to hear from you. Send us your questions. Email us at 1A at WAMU.org.

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5: Back to our conversation in a moment, but first, we'd love your help with an upcoming show. 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Now back to our program. We're revisiting our Ask a Judge conversation from earlier this year. We spoke to retired D.C. Superior Court Judge Gregory Mize, U.S. District Judge Ana Reyes, and retired California Superior Court Judge LaDoris Hazard Cordell. Matt sent us this message. How do judges determine sentences? So many times they seem too lenient for the crime committed. I asked Judge Reyes how much flexibility and choice judges have on sentencing. Here's what she said.
6: We have what are called sentencing guidelines, which are put out by the U.S. Sentencing Commission. So for a particular crime and a particular defendant in front of us with his or her history, we have sort of a range of guidelines that are put together. And usually judges stay within those guidelines, but judges have discretion to go below the guidelines, give less time than the guidelines suggest, or to go above the guidelines, give more time than judges suggest. And then we are constrained by a law that tells us the kind of things we have to consider in sentencing, the crime, the history of the defendant, deterrence for the defendant and for the general public, things like that that we take into account. And the most important thing that we do in a sentencing is explain our reasoning. So we have to explain thoroughly how we get to our decision. And I will say that in the book, Challenging Cases, I have a chapter entitled 279 Hours. My first sentencings involved sentencing three January 6 defendants who were actually active duty Marines at the time. And I really struggled with what sentence to give them. And I ended up giving them 279 hours of community service. Because there were 279 Marine casualties in the Civil War, and I wanted to impress upon them and impress upon the public when the press came out, and it did, that the Marines participating in January 6th was sort of an affront to their oaths and to other Marines who have upheld their oaths. And that was, you know, and I say in the chapter that in that sentencing, I was able to unite the far left and the far right. And they were all united in concluding that I'm an idiot because everyone disagreed with the sentence. People on the left thought the sentence was way too low. People on the right thought the sentence was way too high. You know, and so the job of the judge is really just try to tune all of that out and look at the case in front of you, look at the defendants in front of you, look at the crime and try to fashion the best sentence.
7: We also got this email from Anne who asks, how does a judge temper justice with mercy? Judge Cordell?
8: First, I just love the answer that Judge Reyes gave about how she fashioned what she believed and I believe was an appropriate sentence. So how does one balance all of this? Well, California judges, and this is generally true of the state judges, have guidelines. And ours says, you know, we are to use sound discretion to do what is the best interests of justice. What does that mean? I mean, it could mean anything, right? So a lot of it depends upon who the judge is and what our background is and what our perception is, along with the guidelines. So it's really a combination of things. And what we do is what the questioner just posed. The answer is in the question. To balance the doing justice with incorporating compassion, if it's a victim in a crime, compassion for the victim, at the same time, also adhering to what is right and what's just with regard to the community and also this particular person in front of us. You know, it's been famously written that discretion is the better part of valor. But because of mounting criticism of judges, particularly the state court judges who are so vulnerable to being challenged, and my judicial exercise of discretion today is valor, in my view. And Judge Reyes just made that point. So it's all about doing what we believe is right based upon our own backgrounds, based upon the law and the guidelines that we're given. It's tough. It's one of the most difficult things that judges do.
7: Well, that takes us to this email from Stephen, who says, I've been a state appellate court judge in Florida for nearly 30 years. I was appointed by a governor, and I stand for merit retention elections every 6 years. My philosophy has always been that in order to do the job, I have to be willing to lose the job. If I'm not willing to risk my position by making a politically unpopular decision, I shouldn't be a judge. We got a version of this question from several of our listeners in different words. Is it hard to stay unbiased in certain trials, especially when children are involved? Judge Mize, what's been your experience?
9: Well, I think the cases involving children, be it child abuse or neglect, be it sexual assault, raise deep and strong emotions for the jurors, for the judge, for the witnesses. And it really takes focus and concentration to keep your eye on the ball. And that is, what does the law require me to do under these circumstances? And I want to hear as much as I can from both sides. I think that one of the virtues, and it has some demerits, but one of the virtues of our adversarial system is that each side in a case has an opportunity to be heard, and hopefully with a lawyer, a competent lawyer. And so the judge is getting all sides, and with that, and only after getting the most that you can, determine what is the right result. And in family cases, it is really tough.
7: Yeah, Judge Cordell, you also presided over family court in your career. Is there a case that still sits with you today?
8: There are many cases that sit with me from family court, and I chuckle a little because some of them did make me laugh, although I didn't laugh. How fun. I always kept a poker face on the bench. But yeah, I mean, the family court is the human condition. People who come in are in crisis. Nobody's happy. And when a judge makes a decision, one side will name their next born after the judge, and the other one hates the judge. And that's the nature of being a judge, specifically, especially in family court. So, but the key issue, you know, is really the hard stuff is deciding, you know, child custody. What's in the best interest of the child? And So, you know, the vast majority of trial court judges don't have training or background in child psychology. Some have never been parents. Some have gone through divorces themselves. Some don't like kids. Some don't like women. Some don't like men. And that's you know, part of the world of being a judge and in family court in particular. So, I mean, one case that made me laugh was that two divorcing people were fighting over his dentures. She wouldn't give him back his teeth.
10: I'm sorry, and that was not what I was expecting you to say.
8: Yeah, no, and the audience, you know, the spectators are kind of laughing. And my thought bubble, I'm going like, what? Are you kidding? But I finally ordered her, you know, to give back his teeth. She did in court. And it really wasn't about his teeth, right? It was about ending a relationship. And I had to be the one to basically sever that tie. And that was to make sure he got his dentures back.
10: We got this email from Jason who says, I'm curious how religion plays a role in judges' decisions. Many judges appear to have strong religious affiliations. I wonder what checks and balances exist to ensure that individual judges are ruling based on law rather than theological perspectives. Judge Reyes?
6: Sure. And before I answer that, I just want to say that if you want a great answer to most of these questions, I highly recommend Judge Cordell's book, Her Honor. I actually read it right before I took the bench to get a sense of what it might be like, and I found it incredibly insightful. That plug away. My fundamental core belief is in the rule of law. And the rule of law only works if judges put aside their biases and their own personal beliefs, be it religious, social, whatever, and do their jobs. And so whenever I'm faced with a decision that might contradict some belief I have, I always still go with the law, because if I did anything else, it would violate my core belief, which is that the rule of law is imperative for our society. So to me, it's always quite easy to put aside my personal beliefs because of my core personal belief. And I think the checks and balances on that are with respect to the people that we put into the positions, that they uphold their oaths, and that we have an attentive society and an attentive media that sort of scrutinizes what judges do. I think that it's important for judges, for their rulings to be questioned, for their rulings to be appealed. We have an appellate system that is a check and balance. I think those are all part of a good functioning system.
10: We're talking to three judges for Ask a Judge. We're here with U.S. District Judge Ana Reyes, retired California Superior Court Judge Ladoris Hazard Cordell, and retired D.C. Superior Court Judge Gregory Mize. Judge Cordell, you left the bench in 2001. Briefly, what led to that decision?
8: One case, Jen, one case led to me to that, and that was a case of a man who had been convicted under the three strikes law. Actually, he hadn't been convicted. He pled guilty. And I had to give him a sentence that I did not want to, but I believe was required to do, which was 55 years to life. And I decided after that, I could not do this anymore. By the this, I mean uphold a law that I found to be draconian. When we become judges, we raise our right hands and we swear to uphold all the laws, even laws we don't like. But when you get to a point where you cannot do that, it's time to go. And so that was my time to go. I imposed that sentence. I write about it in my book, and very heartfelt about what this case did to me and what I had to do. So I left, and I decided that the best way to address the concerns I had about that law was to work from the outside the system, because I wasn't able to do it within the system. And I write about that in the book, where I worked to get a person out of prison who had been sentenced under the three strikes law, not sentenced by me. And I was able to do that to kind of make a statement that we need to do better. Yeah. In terms of how we impose sentences on people.
10: Judge Mize, briefly, I'm really curious about the kind of support system you have to form outside of work to sustain you. What I'm hearing each of you describe is a very high-pressure environment. You can't talk a lot about the work you're doing, and yet I can only imagine that you carry it home with you, at least mentally and emotionally. So what does a support network for judges look like?
9: Well, for me, it's family. And my wife, knowing the stresses that I faced in making many decisions. I walked into my chambers one day, and there was this big 60-gallon tropical fish tank with exotic fish and a monthly service to clean it. And I would come back to chambers, and I would just get lost with the underwater life. My family, the proud parent of five children. And when I come home and you sit at the kitchen table, you know, it's bedlam. It's one versus the other, but I'm just one of many. And getting back to my roots and my ground is the best way to put the court and all of its issues aside.
10: Judge Reyes, what about for you?
6: In terms of bias?
10: No, in terms of just a support system for yourself as you're navigating this high-pressure environment.
6: Well, we have obviously the Marshal Service, and then we also have, I have clerks. I have three clerks who help me tremendously with all of our decision-making. And then we have court personnel and staff. I mean, I think we're really blessed to have a lot of support for the work that we do. Obviously, specifically with respect to security, we could always use more help and more funding. I think the justices are on the Hill right now discussing that issue. But I think overall, we have support, and more support would always be useful.
10: Well, I want to end on a slightly lighter note. We got this text from one of you. Does a group of judges have a fun collective name, the way a group of crows is called a murder or a group of fish is called a school? And if not, what should it be? Judge Cordell, any ideas?
8: Well, for example, there's an organization, a group of judges in California, and they're African-American judges. And a nice name we have is the Chocolate Bar. And that's also for lawyers as well. So, yeah, I mean, these are just ways that we support one another and take care of one another. And it's just so important that we judges do that, regardless if we're state or federal judges.
10: And then we got this question from many people. Does anyone ever wear gym shorts and sneakers under the robe? Judge Reyes, anything a little more casual under the robe for you?
6: I'm actually pretty casual. I dress business casual most days. We have a Friday jeans day in my chambers, probably one of the only ones in our courthouse. But even I always dress under the robes appropriately, although I will admit to maybe once or twice having to rush into court and not having changed out of a shirt or jeans. But that's on rare occasion.
10: Judge Bies, what about you?
9: One of my colleagues is still a great dog lover. And at this time of year, here we are in July, and it's going to get 100 degrees and tomorrow in D.C., he would bring his dog to the courthouse to just sit in chambers. And then during the lunch break, he would go out and walk the dog. He was wearing Bermuda shorts and sneakers under his robe while he's in the courtroom. And then he's out there in the heat with his beloved dog.
10: And that's a lovely image to end on. That's Gregory Mize. He's a retired D.C. Superior Court trial judge, co-author and editor of Tough Cases and Challenging Cases. He still sits as a senior judge and teaches at Georgetown Law. Also with us, Ana Reyes, a U.S. District Judge for the U.S. District Court for the District of Columbia, and LaDoris Hazard Cordell. She's a retired judge from the California Superior Court and author of Her Honor, My Life on the Bench, What Works, What's Broken, and How to Change It. Thanks to you all. Today's producer was Avery Jessa Chapnick. This program comes to you from WAMU, part of American University in Washington, distributed by NPR. I'm Jen White. Thanks for listening, and we'll talk more soon. This is 1A.

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3: 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It's All Things Considered. Looking ahead to Radiolab tonight, a look at one woman's journey from creationist to celebrated evolutionary biologist and how much that belief cost her. That's Radiolab comes up at 9 tonight right here on WNYC. 74 degrees, it's cloudy, probably have some rain and thunderstorms on the way for tonight, low of about 70. 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It's Monday. We're coming up on 4 p.m.
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3: The prediction market site Kalshi bans former Congressman George Santos for life following accusations of insider trading. I'm Sean Carlson, and you are listening to All Things Considered. It's on WNYC. Also coming up, a new agreement giving the U.S. access to lots of Venezuelan oil could provide a political boost for Venezuela's deeply unpopular authoritarian regime.
5: They do not want to relinquish power. They know that pleasing the Trump administration and getting U.S. investment is key.
3: Meanwhile, it may be years before any oil gets to U.S. gas pumps. We'll take a closer look. Also coming up, since Dolly Parton's death, many in Nashville, where she lived for years, have praised her an example of how to live a Christian life. One church even held a communion service in Dolly's honor. We'll hear all about it and more. News headlines are next.
6: Live from NPR News, I'm Lakshmi Singh. More than a dozen people are still unaccounted for in the Grand Canyon in the aftermath of flash flooding along the Colorado River Saturday. At least two people have died. Chris Clements of member station KNAU in Flagstaff, Arizona, spoke to NPR's Here and Now.
7: Right now, the American Red Cross is holding a staging area, if you will, at a cafeteria on the South Rim for those who've been affected, for evacuees. There's another staging area in Grand Canyon Village, and rescue operations are underway as we speak. And folks have already said, officials have said this morning, that the rainfall that we're seeing today and probably the rest of the week is going to impact their efforts.
6: That's KNAU's Chris Clements. Rescuers in Nepal are racing to reach hundreds of flood victims believed trapped in tunnels at hydropower sites. The death toll in Nepal and China surpasses 950, with thousands more still unaccounted for. The U.S. has entered into a partnership with Venezuela that would give the U.S. control of much of its oil reserves. NPR's Frank Ordonez reports the deal is raising new questions, such as what it means for democracy in Venezuela.
8: When the U.S. captured then-Venezuelan leader Nicolas Maduro, the administration outlined a three-phase strategy for Venezuela. It started with stabilization, then reviving the economy, and finally transitioned to new elections. Benjamin Gadan, who led the Venezuela portfolio in the Obama White House, says the deal throws that all into question and potentially changes Washington's priorities for Venezuela.
9: On that long list of U.S. considerations, democracy, we believe, was always the kind of guiding principle for U.S. policy. And now it has fallen either very low down that list or off that list entirely.
8: Gadan said Trump is signing a long-term deal that largely depends on the current regime staying in power. Franco, Ordonez, NPR News.
6: Soccer great Lionel Messi has announced his retirement from international soccer, saying that he has nothing left to give and that the time has come. John Bartlett has details.
10: Messi retires as Argentina's most capped player, the country's top scorer, and a World Cup winner with the national team in the 2022 tournament in Qatar. He originally retired from international soccer in 2016 before reversing his decision and continuing to play for La Albiceleste, as Argentina's national team are known, and descended to near immortal status in his home country when he lifted the World Cup 6 years later, Argentina's first title since 1986. Messi won the Ballon d'Or, soccer's most coveted individual honour, a record 8 times, as well as dozens of trophies during his club career with Spanish giants Barcelona and French champions Paris Saint-Germain. 39-year-old Messi will continue to play for Inter Miami in Major League Soccer. For NPR News, I'm John Bartlett.
6: This is NPR News.
3: And it's on WNYC New York. I'm Sean Carlson, 74 degrees at 4:04. New Yorkers love to complain. Now, under Mayor Mamdani, social media has become the new 311. WNYC's Elizabeth Kim explains.
11: In April, 8-year-old Maxime Cajitze took to Instagram to complain to Mayor Mamdani about his local playground in Bay Ridge, Brooklyn.
12: They have been doing construction for 2 years already, and it still hasn't opened, although
11: 1 month and 2 million views later, park officials reopened the park. It's just one example of how people are using social media to get City Hall's attention. They're asking Mamdani to help with everything from mundane nuisances like potholes and leaky subway stations to more existential challenges like finding love. Last week, Maxime joined Mamdani at a press conference. The mayor credited him for giving him an idea to fast-track repairs at parks.
3: A major Brooklyn medical center is one step closer to becoming part of the city's public hospital system. A committee of the state's Public Health and Health Planning Council has voted to approve a proposed NYC Health and Hospitals takeover of Maimonides Medical Center. Public hospital officials say the merger will help improve Maimonides' finances and care, but opponents of the merger say that NYC Health and Hospitals doesn't have the revenue or reputation to make those promised improvements. The full Public Health and Health Planning Council will vote on the merger later this month. The Metropolitan Museum of Art has canceled an upcoming exhibition on controversial British fashion designer John Galliano. The exhibition was set to open in May of 2027 and launch next year's Met Gala. The cancellation follows weeks of public backlash at the museum's decision to spotlight Galliano. The former Christian Dior exec creative director was fired and convicted of a hate crime by French courts in 2011 after he made anti-Semitic statements. Look at our transit situation. No B trains right now in the Bronx or Upper Manhattan. You can expect delays on B trains in both directions. Take 1, 4, D, or Q trains instead. We have ongoing disruptions on the ACBD trains as repairs are made. Take the 1, 2, 3 in Manhattan instead. You should check the status of your train before you head out today. It's WNYC at 4:06.
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6: This is All Things Considered from NPR News. I'm Mary Louise Kelly in Washington.
14: And I'm Elsa Chang in Culver City, California. For the past 6 months, U.S. gas prices have been sky high as the country has been at war with Iran. Now, the Trump administration has announced a deal to acquire 65 billion barrels of oil from Venezuela, which means drivers all over the country want to know, will we get relief from these high gas prices anytime soon? NPR Energy reporter Willa Rubin joins us now. Hi, Willa.
15: Hi, Elsa.
14: Okay, well, let's start with what's happening now. Like, have there been any immediate price changes because of this news?
15: So not for gas and diesel prices. Right now, nationally, gasoline prices are averaging a little over $4 a gallon. That's around where they've been over the past few months. Now, I've been watching the price of crude oil. It actually ticked up very slightly since the news of the Venezuela deal. Huh. I spoke with Jaime Brito. He's the executive director of refining and oil products for Dow Jones Energy about whether he thinks this deal could affect anything soon for American drivers, especially before the midterms. And here's what he said.
16: It's not going to change, you know, market fundamentals in 2026. It's not going to change consumer prices next year. And so I don't see any direct way in which this can benefit, you know, voters or consumers between now and November, let's say, of this year.
15: Yeah, you know, fuel prices have been a real sore point among Americans. A gallon of gas is up 40% in the last 6 months. The price of diesel is within 20 cents of an all-time high.
14: Wait, explain this to me. I mean, Venezuela is sitting on so much oil, right? Why would this not make a difference?
15: You are right. Venezuela is sitting on a ton of oil, but that does not mean that it's possible to extract or refine all of that oil that it's sitting on anytime soon, because the fields also that are being discussed, they're largely underdeveloped. And also, a lot of Venezuela's existing oil infrastructure has been in disrepair. Alejandro Velasco, a historian at New York University, he says if you were to walk around oil facilities there right now,
17: you would see rusted equipment, which is indication of corrosion, lack of upkeep, lack of maintenance.
15: You'd see leaks, broken fences where copper thieves came in to steal wire. Velasco and other analysts say it will take years and billions of dollars to repair or build new infrastructure. There are also, you know, a lot of questions about this deal, like who is going to run it? The U.S. does not have a national oil company. And on Venezuela's side, the country is run by an unelected interim president. All this to say, this oil will not be showing up at the pump or in the U.S. strategic reserve anytime soon.
14: Also, let's remind everyone, a lot of what's going on with gas prices is directly connected to the Strait of Hormuz, right?
15: Totally. Venezuela's contribution to the global oil supply is small. It's only about 1%. And the Strait of Hormuz is a much bigger factor. Normally, you know, pre-war, about a fifth of the world's oil supply passed through the strait. Over this past weekend, the U.S. and Iran started trading fire again. And Patrick DeHaan, a petroleum analyst at GasBuddy, he put the Venezuela deal in this context.
18: While there's the potential that years down the road, there's going to be significant sums of additional oil in the market, none of that matters now. What matters now is that there are new escalations and that risk is in real time.
15: And, you know, plus Ukraine has been firing at Russian refineries. That's taken a bunch of refining capacity offline and it's shrunk the global supply of refined oil.
14: And real quick, Willa, is there anything else the Trump administration is doing to try to bring down gas prices?
15: Yes, they're trying to do some things that could lower the price of gas a bit. They've approved an extension to a waiver of the Jones Act to make it easier for more ships to deliver oil to U.S. ports. They're also letting oil producers roll out what's called a winter blend gasoline a little early, which is cheaper for producers to make. It could boost the gas supply a little bit, but nothing is a silver bullet.
14: No silver bullet. That is NPR's Willa Rubin. Thank you, Willa.
15: Thank you so much.
19: Let's stay with this new agreement that the Trump administration is celebrating, saying it will give the U.S. access to vast amounts of Venezuelan oil. But as you just heard, it may be years before the oil actually gets to U.S. gas pumps. And as John Otis reports, the deal could help keep Venezuela's unpopular U.S.-backed interim president in power.
20: Trump calls it, quote, the biggest oil deal in world history. Under the 25-year agreement announced Friday, the U.S. government will partner with an unnamed private company to develop 17 untapped oil fields in Venezuela. Trump claims the deal will double American petroleum reserves by giving the U.S. majority control over 65 billion barrels of Venezuela's proven oil reserves.
21: Los ingresos de nuestro país llegarían a un total de 209,335 millones de dólares.
20: For her part, Venezuela's acting president, Delcy Rodriguez, claimed in a speech that the arrangement will bring her country jobs, foreign investment, and more than $209 billion in oil taxes.
21: Nuestro país tiene las mayores reservas petroleras del mundo, pero tener recursos bajo tierra no es suficiente.
20: Our country has the largest oil reserves in the world, she said. But what good is it if it remains in the ground? It's a dramatic U-turn for Venezuela. Its socialist government spent much of the past 25 years lambasting Washington, shooing away U.S. oil companies and nationalizing their assets. That's the late President Hugo Chavez in 2007, celebrating his seizure of U.S.-operated oil fields in eastern Venezuela. Eventually, amid government mismanagement, corruption, and U.S. sanctions, Venezuela's oil production plummeted. In January this year, U.S. military forces removed authoritarian leader Nicolas Maduro from power and established a pro-Washington government led by Rodriguez. Trump then called on U.S. oil companies to invest $100 billion in Venezuela. But later, at a White House summit with U.S. oil majors, ExxonMobil CEO Darren Woods was wary.
0: We first got into Venezuela back in the 1940s. We've had our assets seized there twice. And so you can imagine to re-enter a third time would require some pretty significant changes.
20: Venezuela has made some of those changes, like reducing taxes and allowing international arbitration for contract disputes. But Francisco Monaldi, who directs the Latin America Energy Program at Rice University, says U.S. firms still complain about high taxes, opaque bidding procedures, and rampant influence peddling.
1: If you talk to the big companies here, they are all really concerned about how things are being handled.
20: Oil production has inched up this year from just below to just above 1 million barrels per day. But that's a far cry from the 3.4 million daily barrels Venezuela produced back in the 1990s. It marks the first time Washington will become directly involved in oil production since World War II. But there are few details, and it remains unclear whether private oil companies will follow Trump's lead.
22: My gut reaction is that this doesn't make any difference whatsoever.
20: Amy Myers Jaffe is an energy expert at New York University. She says Venezuela's oil fields, pipelines, refineries, and ports are all badly degraded, and that ramping up production will take years.
22: These are fields that take a lot of work. It's not like Iraq or Saudi Arabia where you're going to stick a needle in the ground and the oil is just going to flow out.
20: Many average Venezuelans are also skeptical. Now the Americans will practically own all our oil, says Caracas resident Margarita Yepes. Even so, David Smildy, a Venezuela scholar at Tulane University, says the oil deal could provide a boost to acting President Rodriguez. She heads a deeply unpopular authoritarian regime which has denied opposition demands for free elections.
5: They do not want to relinquish power, and they know that pleasing the Trump administration and getting U.S. investment is key.
20: As a result, he says, the oil deal might speed up Venezuela's economy, but slow down its transition to democracy. For NPR News, I'm John Otis.
14: In Nashville, murals of Dolly Parton are covered in flowers, cards, and novena candles with Dolly's face where Mother Mary's face usually is. Some cards are calling her Saint Dolly. Since her passing, many in Nashville, where Parton lived for many years, have praised her as an example of how to live a Christian life. Mariana Baca-Yao of member station WPLN in Nashville reports from a church holding communion in Dolly's honor.
23: In East Nashville, a historic church has been decked in pink flowers, the altar draped in a quilt of many colors to celebrate Dolly Parton's life as an artist, a philanthropist, and as a Christian.
24: Her faith informed everything that she did.
23: That's Pastor Liza Hawkins of Riverside Commons, a ministry of the Evangelical Lutheran Church in America.
24: She woke up every morning and prayed that God would guide her and lead her, and we as Tennesseans have seen all of the things that God guided her and led her to do.
23: As part of the church's Dolly Communion, worshipers make clothespin butterflies.
25: Fold it, accordion, or pinch it together.
23: Pastor Hawkins says butterflies are also a symbol in Christianity.
24: And that was a lot of what Dolly loved about, you know, butterflies are a symbol for resurrection and also a symbol for the Holy Spirit.
23: As part of her readings, Hawkins reads from a children's book's rendition of Dolly Parton's Coat of Many Colors.
24: Now I know we had no money, but I was as rich as I could be. In my coat of many colors, my mama made for me.
23: And Hawkins leaves her church with a lesson from Dolly Parton's I Will Always Love You. She cites one of the song's most famous lines, showing how it echoes the Apostle Paul's words in the Bible.
24: Above all this, I wish you love. These three things remain, faith, hope, and love. And the greatest of these is love.
23: And when it's time to take up the collection, Hawkins passes around a pink cowgirl hat as the offering plate. For NPR News, I'm Mariana Baca-Yao in Nashville.
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3: And it's on WNYC. Coming up on the show, an investigation from NPR and Boston University finds that heat kills thousands of Americans every year. But official numbers radically undercount heat deaths, leaving policymakers and the public blind to the real toll. That's all coming up in just a moment.
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3: And right now you're listening to All Things Considered. Looking ahead to On Point tonight, when politicians talk about America's working class, they often mean blue-collar workers without college degrees. But as more workers feel financially squeezed, is it time to expand that definition? On tonight's On Point, who's really working class in America right now? It's On Point, comes up at 8 tonight, right here on WNYC. 74 degrees under cloudy skies here in lower Manhattan. Showers and thunderstorms are possible, even likely tonight. It's going to stay humid, too, low around 70. Tomorrow, mostly cloudy, chance of showers, thunderstorms through the day. It'll be humid, highs reaching the mid-80s by the afternoon, with more showers possible tomorrow night. Thunderstorms, too, humid still, low again around 70. 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It's Monday at 420.

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There's more All Things Considered coming your way in just a moment. The search for the missing continues in the Grand Canyon following Saturday's deadly

0: Temperatures pretty much in this range, lows around 70 degrees in the evenings. 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It's Monday. 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
1: It's been a record hot summer for lots of places in the U.S., but some businesses are already thinking about snow.
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6: Live from NPR News in Culver City, California, I'm Dwayne Brown. The U.S. has entered into a partnership with Venezuela that would give the U.S. control of much of its oil reserves after resuming its fight with Iran. Following a month-long pause in the conflict, Vice President J.D. Vance today says the Trump administration is also putting Iran on notice as airstrikes in the Persian Gulf resume.
7: He would be the first to say he doesn't make announcements about military actions on social media, but I think that he's sending a message to the Iranians. Look, we know that they continue to shoot at commercial shipping. We continue to have a lot of tools at our disposal to prevent them from doing so, or at least cut down on them from doing so. And that's what the president is saying is, look, you guys are shooting at commercial shipping. You guys are behaving like a terrorist country. You've got to stop, or there are going to be some consequences.
6: Vice President J.D. Vance, experts say a deal with Venezuela over its oil reserves would do little right now to ease rising oil and gas prices. Turkey, Saudi Arabia, and Pakistan held their first meeting today as partners of a new defense agreement signed earlier this month. The deal combines Saudi Arabia's oil, Pakistan's nuclear power, and Turkey's growing defense industry, as NPR's Hadil El-Shawchi reports.
8: In a joint statement, the three countries said they plan to enhance their defense capabilities and what they call the cohesion of their armed forces. They said they plan to do this by cooperating in defense industries and the development of defense technologies. The Mecca defense agreement comes amid rising tensions between Turkey and Israel. Earlier this month, Israel launched an airstrike targeting an airbase in northern Syria, saying it was to preempt a deployment of Turkish forces. Turkey denied the move. At a press conference today, Turkish Foreign Minister Hakan Fidan called Israeli Prime Minister Benjamin Netanyahu a threat to international security. Hadil Al-Shalchi, NPR News, Istanbul.
6: Stocks fell on Wall Street today. 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
0: And it's on WNYC in New York. I'm Sean Carlson. It's currently 74 degrees at 4:32. Mayor Mamdani says year-round outdoor dining is officially back in New York City. WNYC's Walter Withman reports.
9: Over 12,000 restaurants offered outdoor dining after the city relaxed its rules during the COVID-19 pandemic. But in 2023, the Adams administration passed new regulations. Outdoor dining sheds were no longer allowed from December to April. Now only 1,600 restaurants have outdoor dining, a roughly 90% drop. Mamdani says allowing sheds to stay up all year will add stability and cut costs for small businesses.
10: Outdoor dining transformed our city once before. I'm so excited for it to do so once again.
9: The mayor is also supporting a charter amendment he says would cut permit application wait times from 8 months to 2. That question will go before voters on the November ballot.
0: Cosmetology schools in New York and New Jersey now have to train students on how to work with textured hair. The requirement stems from laws adopted in both states that aim to root out bias tied to natural hairstyles and textures commonly associated with Black people. School curricula will include lessons on braiding, locking, and weaving textured hair. State licensing exams will also be updated. The new legislation comes after both states and New York City expanded their definitions of race discrimination. The law is now being rolled out in New Jersey. New York state's law goes into effect in September. The MTA says Omni tap cards currently cannot be refilled at vending machines. The transit authority says you can continue to use the Omni card if it already has money on it. You can also use your phone, debit, or credit card. The MTA stopped selling MetroCard at the beginning of this year, and its switch to Omni has had occasional hiccups like this. Some users reported having difficulty reloading

0: cards in the early days. Public school students have also complained that the student Omni cards are too flimsy and function inconsistently. Speaking of transit, we have a lot going on this afternoon, so be vigilant when you head out the door today. We have no B trains right now in the Bronx or Upper Manhattan. You can expect delays on B trains in both directions due to urgent repairs along Central Park West. Take 1, 4, D, or Q trains instead. There's also urgent or ongoing disruptions to A, C, B, and D service right now. You should take the 1, 2, and 3 in Manhattan instead. Check the status, of course, of your trains before heading out. Meanwhile, New Jersey Transit's North Jersey Coastline has resumed. It's subject to 45-minute delays in both directions. That's due to earlier fire department activity near Monmouth Park Station. 74 degrees right now. Showers, thunderstorms possible tonight. It's WNYC at 4:35.
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2: From NPR News, this is All Things Considered. I'm Elsa Chang in Culver City, California.
3: And I'm Mary Louise Kelly in Washington. We are still waiting on a verdict in the triple murder case against Lindsay Clancy. Clancy is accused of killing her three children back in 2023. And her case has resonated with many women who feel maternal mental health, particularly after giving birth, is not taken seriously enough. Dr. Julia Riddle is a reproductive psychiatrist and a professor at the University of North Carolina, Chapel Hill, Center for Women's Mood Disorders. Dr. Riddle, welcome to All Things Considered.
4: Thank you for having me, Mary Louise.
3: So, Lindsay Clancy does not deny killing her children. She says she was suffering postpartum psychosis. And so I want to begin there just by defining that term. What is postpartum psychosis? What are the symptoms?
4: Yeah, so postpartum psychosis, it's often a misnomer, which makes it hard out of the gate, but we talk about it as an affective illness, which means a mood disorder.
3: Mm-hmm.
4: It looks a lot like what we call a delirious mania, the delirious part meaning waxing and waning. So a woman can look like herself and act like herself for a few hours, and then the next minute, hour, can be completely taken over by these psychotic and manic symptoms being delusions. So delusions being what we call fixed false beliefs. The world is not safe. Something terrible is going to happen. Something terrible is happening, as well as hallucinations. So those are the things, hearing things that other people can't hear, seeing things that people can't see. But as well as that manic side of things, so often there's this activation, lack of sleep, kind of doing things that are very odd, often driven by delusions that women can't actually articulate to us and often can't remember once they get through an episode and get back from it. So it happens epidemiologically. Current estimates are around 1 to 2 in 1,000 births. We consider it a psychiatric emergency.
3: A psychiatric emergency. That's helpful to just hear you walk us through it, because it's what you're describing sounds like an entirely different condition, an order of magnitude from the feelings of exhaustion or being overwhelmed that so many new parents feel.
4: Yeah, that's exactly right. And we talk a lot, and I think in what we do, and I think this resonates with women all the time, there's so much normalizing. Of course you're not sleeping. Of course you're overwhelmed. Of course you're, you know, kind of crying, or maybe you get overwhelmed at times.
3: Or scared that everything's going wrong because everything feels out of control.
4: Scared that everything is going wrong, worried about your child's health. And so it can be really, really hard. You know, we know the data shows us that 50% of the time it is missed. You're right. It's very different than just feeling a little down. It's very different than the baby blues. It's very different than just worrying if your baby's gotten enough milk and they're, you know, resting well. It's not that. It's a lot more of these really serious symptoms.
3: You're also describing something that sounds very difficult to diagnose, because, as you said, the symptoms can appear for a few hours and then the woman may feel like herself, may present as herself. That must be incredibly challenging for doctors trying to figure out what is going on.
4: Yeah, what we do feels so high risk so often. And people, not just women, but people can pull up from quite a reserve in certain situations. So you can imagine if a woman comes to an ER and she's been displaying very odd symptoms at home, in that time when she's getting evaluated, she may be able to pull up enough reserve to hold herself together to say, oh, I'm just a little worried and not sleeping well. And so it does become sort of in these cross-sectional examinations hard to know without, we don't have those biomarkers, we don't have those tests to be able to say in this moment, okay, is this just a little bit of anxiety and sleep, or is this something bigger? And we usually get at that by observation, by the pattern recognition of what we do, and actually by talking to their community, because we will have someone in their family or their therapist or someone that knows them that says, this is not them. Mm-hmm. I know they're telling you that, but let me tell you how they're actually acting at home.
3: Yeah. In your practice, what are you hearing from your patients? What are you hearing from colleagues who I imagine are watching this trial closely?
4: You know, when this case first happened in 2023, I heard about it first actually from my patients. And really this, it separates it a little bit. It's really my patients with OCD and with anxiety that are so scared. This is the scariest thing I think that any of us could ever imagine happening in our lives. And it's what makes it so hard to think about, to sit with, honestly, to watch, to have so pervasive in the media, that patients are so scared that's going to be them.
3: Yeah.
4: Right. And so I always do want to really articulate these are treatable illnesses, one, but two, having anxiety, having depression, having OCD does not mean you're going to have postpartum psychosis. And so you hear it from patients because this is the scariest outcome they can ever imagine. And then from colleagues, I feel, you know, I'm very fortunate. I work in a training institution. I work with a lot of trainees. Mm-hmm. And many of my trainees are reaching out to me just to talk about it, to make sure that they're doing their gut check, to think about, am I thinking through this right?
3: I wonder, for all of the horror of this tragedy, what I'm hearing from you is at least the possibility that the spotlight could help change the national conversation, the healthcare conversation, could maybe open up greater availability of resources to support women, because obviously, you know, nobody wants to see anything like this ever happen again.
4: Yeah, and I would go even further, you know, that is the hope. And I would go even further to just say that it, in the hope, the dream, if I can dream, and then I'll have my practical take on it. But the dream is that it inspires us to, you know, we always say it takes a village to raise a child, but it takes a village to take care of a mother and a family. And we have put that whole village often just on a woman and maybe on her partner. And how can we continue to expand that village? That's via paternity leave for all parents involved. That's via more community resources, via just more knowledge in this country of how to be family friendly in ways that allow for a lot more kind of porous ways of being with each other and looking out for each other, so that when things do happen or people do change or people are suffering, there's more people around to say, hey, we got to get you to help. And yeah, then absolutely, I hope that as this brings attention to A, how difficult it is in psychiatry to do the real research, that we're not invested in enough, and that we really can do, we can do a lot better. And I think that that is absolutely the pipe dream, is the fear that when this ends, it's do we want it to end so badly because it's a lot to encounter this, I think, as a society. But is the fear that it becomes a flash in the pan and we go back? I think that is a real fear. And I hope that this does inspire us to think about, how are we investing? How are we thinking about risk assessment so that we can figure out who is at risk before the illness arrives, so that we can get them into care, so that we can expand where we're doing that? And we're thinking about that both in literal ways, how people are doing it, but also where we're investing our money, and kind of that we're walking the walk as well.
3: It's reproductive psychiatrist, Dr. Julia Riddle. Dr. Riddle, thank you.
4: Thank you, Mary Louise.
0: It's All Things Considered on WNYC. I'm Sean Carlson. You may have noticed that New York City is looking very green this summer. A historically rainy August combined with a warming climate has sparked a big spurt of plant growth across the five boroughs. WNYC's Liam Quigley reports on a concrete jungle blooming into a lush paradise.
5: It's hard to miss how green New York City is these days. There are weeds creeping through every crack in the pavement, and there's entire bushes and plants sprouting high out of the sidewalk. Wherever there's enough dirt for a root to take hold, something seems to be growing.
6: Seems like nature is trying to like seep up from like every possible space that's available, which is beautiful, and we need it.
5: That's Ramona Freya. She was stepping around weeds poking out of her sidewalk in Mott Haven, where there's also overgrowth exploding around the edges of the nearby NYCHA buildings.
6: So we have a weed whacker that's now out more times a week, and then all of the green spaces are like really lush and full of grass.
5: What Ramona's seeing is happening everywhere across town. We're seeing the rainiest August in the last 5 years, and experts say it's helping turn the city into a lush paradise. Clara Pregitzer is the Deputy Director of Conservation Science at the Natural Areas Conservancy. She says this summer's greenery boom is not a fluke.
7: I live in Queens and I have a princess tree that just like emerged in my backyard and is over 10 feet tall just this summer. It's just like completely huge.
5: New York City's climate was reclassified as humid subtropical in 2020, and it's changing the environment. Pregitzer says while the booming plant life might be enjoyable, she warns it's important for the city to adapt how it manages its green spaces.
7: Increased staff to care for our natural spaces is really critical for having healthy environments and managing for climate change.
5: The city sanitation department says it's redeploying street cleaning crews to help trim weeds this summer. Agency officials say they're looking into buying new equipment to help them keep up with the overgrowth and prevent the city from becoming a total jungle. Liam Quigley, WNYC News.
0: A high-speed crash in Inwood earlier this month is the latest in a string of drag racing episodes that have rocked the neighborhood. WNYC's Ramsey Khalife reports locals have had enough.
8: I'm walking along Sherman Avenue, a notorious strip of road at the top of Manhattan that's a well-known hotspot for reckless driving. I meet a local named Angel Rodriguez. Wants to show me something.
9: Can we go see his mural?
10: Yes.
9: Let's go check it out.
10: His name is Joel Adamas, and the mural is, you know, he lived right there, his family, and this is his mural.
8: He remembers his old friend who died 4 years ago this month. Adamas was walking with his friend David Fernandez when they were hit by a driver who blew a red light at more than double the speed limit. Both of them died.
10: I grew up with Joey. He's like a little brother to me. And, you know, I thought that people would learn from that situation.
8: Sherman Avenue is less than a mile long, but residents say it's constantly flooded with drag racers.
10: Did you see the donuts in the floor?
8: Yeah.
10: Look, that's the pedestrian walk line. So that means that the car is coming over here, and it's crazy. It's reckless, man, and
8: less than 2 weeks ago, another crash shook up the neighborhood.
11: Damn, man. These did some old yo. Holy oh my God.
8: Police say Eric Torres was in a Corvette drag racing a driver in a Mercedes-Benz around 6:30 on the morning of August 20th. The two collided at the intersection of Sherman and West 204th Street, sending both cars flying into the sidewalk like giant pool balls. The driver in the Mercedes ran off. A pedestrian suffered minor injuries.
12: There's cars speeding through our streets, drivers doing donuts, racing, operating vehicles while under the influence, putting innocent families, pedestrians, and the entire community at risk.
8: That's Elizabeth Adamas, Joelle's sister. She says seeing the videos of the latest crash reopened wounds from her brother's tragic death on that same street on August 3rd, 2022.
12: Just the video itself, when I looked at it, it felt like I was living August 3rd again.
8: Elizabeth says the streets are too wide, which makes them attractive to drag races. The DOT has been trying to solve this problem for over a decade with a redesign of the road in 2015. But the families say more needs to be done, and the time is now. Ramzi Khalife, WNYC News.
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0: Hello there. We hope you stay with us. You're listening to All Things Considered. There's more in just a moment here on WNYC. It's Monday, yeah, but it's almost 5 o'clock, so that's something to look forward to. We could see some rain, though, tonight. Thunderstorms are possible, too. It's going to be humid with a low of about 70. Tomorrow, mostly cloudy showers, thunderstorms possible with highs in the mid-80s. It is WNYC at 4:50.
2: 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I'm Elsa Chang.
3: And I'm Mary Louise Kelly. New types of war are forcing the military to field new types of meals. WUNC's Jay Price sits with soldiers as they try the latest approach to feeding troops in combat.
15: On the front lines of World War II, there were the famous canned sea rations with main courses like meat and vegetable stew and cans of dense crackers. In recent wars, there were the meals ready to eat, or MREs, with components packed into a tough plastic pouch and years of shelf life. Those are still widely used, but now...
16: That's actually really good.
15: A new ration designed for modern battlefields is starting to reach some units.
16: Very good. Have you tried this?
15: That's a squad of special operations soldiers trying the new close combat assault ration, which, like all things military, has an acronym, CCAR. They're taking a break in the middle of a pine forest at Fort Bragg, North Carolina, after a humid 8-hour slog testing their land navigation skills, and they're happy to get time to eat before their next task.
16: That might be one of the best snacks I've had.
15: The new rations are designed for conflicts in which getting supplies to small, widely dispersed units is made harder by tech-savvy opponents, like the current drone-infested front lines of the war in Ukraine, or fighting China across island chains in the Pacific. That kind of combat could mean going days without a chance for resupply, so making food lighter and smaller is crucial. Aaron Gaffney Stomberg leads the Combat Feeding Division at DEVCOM Soldier Center in Natick, Massachusetts, which develops rations for all the services.
17: The ration platforms that were available were too large to meet that need. So this development really came from that shift in defense strategy and the requirements that the user community had for the future.
15: The CCAR is the replacement for what's called the first strike ration, which was designed for short missions. 5 days' worth takes up the same space as 3 days of the old rations. Gaffney Stomberg said testing shows troops tend to take in more calories with the CCARs, which helps them perform better in missions that burn a lot of energy. That's partly because of the new rations' fat levels and partly about how they taste.
17: The warfighters did prefer some of the components that were in the close combat assault ration compared to the first strike ration.
15: The latest science on sports nutrition was a starting point, but she said the Army had to go deeper, looking at differences in dietary needs between athletes and troops in combat who are more likely to have additional stressors like sleep deprivation and chaotic environments. And it all had to be done in a way that made the CCAR palatable. An informal sampling of the soldiers in the woods at Fort Bragg suggests it hits that goal.
18: I thought the burrito bowl was a lot better quality.
15: That's Nick, a sergeant who, because of his unit, can only be identified by his first name. He especially likes that the new rations include a lot of small components like bars and packets of trail mix.
18: That way when you're moving through the field or you're doing something where you're on the go, you can pull those out and kind of keep them in a pocket so it's easier to get to, easier nutrition.
15: Some in the group said they wished for less sugar, but a sergeant named Alexa said after her hard efforts that morning, the recipes seemed about right.
19: I needed the sugar, the calories. I like that it has a lot of calories for days like this.
20: And what did you eat so far?
19: I ate the trail mix and the almond coconut nut bar. I also ate the cookie.
15: As small and light as the CCAR is, the Army experts aren't done with trying to improve future field rations. One thing now being tested, a rectangle of compressed vegetables infused with honey mustard dressing that's been dubbed the salad bar. For NPR News, I'm Jay Price at Fort Bragg, North Carolina.
2: As the trade war between the U.S. and Canada intensifies, it could have political implications for Republican candidates across the country, depending on whether voters see Trump's tariffs as a benefit or a gamble. That is especially true in Maine, a state with close ties to its northern neighbor and with important midterm elections coming up. Steve Missler from member station Maine Public reports.
1: We expect fairness in our trade policy.
21: Vice President J.D. Vance visited Maine last week to stump for Republicans on the November ballot. But two of them, gubernatorial candidate Bobby Charles and Senator Susan Collins, didn't show up. Both cited scheduling conflicts. It's the second time the vice president has visited this competitive second congressional district since May, and the second time Senator Collins has not attended. This time, Vance used a question about the trade war to rail against the U.S.'s longtime ally.
1: Canada and China have been the two worst countries when it comes to trade policy anywhere in the world. What a shame that is.
21: Vance's comments resonated with the friendly crowd, but the rhetoric may not help Collins, who faces a tough re-election fight after 30 years in the Senate and needs independents and some Democratic swing voters to win. On the same day as Vance's speech, Collins sought to ease trade tensions, saying she warned U.S. Trade Representative Jamison Greer that the trade war would hammer Maine's economy.
22: This is not China we're dealing with. It's Canada, our best friend, a country with whom our economy is completely intertwined.
21: But as Vance's comments reverberated to Canada, its government announced a wave of retaliatory levies against the U.S. And Industry Minister Melanie Joly acknowledged during an interview with the Canadian Broadcasting Corporation that Canada's new tariffs are targeting key midterm election states.
23: We are putting pressure clearly on different states and different people. We don't want to do that. We don't want this trade war. We didn't start it.
21: An analysis of state trade data shows Canada is a leading trade partner for at least a half dozen states with consequential congressional races this November. And in Maine, where the Senate contest could be pivotal, the vast majority of the state's trade is conducted with its northern neighbor. Much of its wood products are processed in Canada before returning to the state. Canada makes the equipment used to harvest Maine blueberries, processes nearly half of its lobster, and even supplies road salt to several border towns. All of that would have been affected by Canada's initial list of retaliatory tariffs, vexing Collins.
22: The tariffs will make it far more expensive.
21: Seafood has since been removed from the list of levies, but that hasn't stopped Troy Jackson, Collins' Democratic opponent, from questioning her influence, especially when it comes to appropriations.
24: I mean, yeah, I think the appropriations chair has the ability to leverage that position in a way that a lot of these things either get stopped or makes it progress much better than what it is right now.
21: Collins has voted repeatedly to halt the president's tariff spree against Canada, and she's previously claimed to have lobbied the administration to keep levies off specific wood products. But the day after her conversation with Trade Representative Greer, the White House posted on social media a photo of a bald eagle pummeling a Canadian goose on Lake Ontario, which the president recently tried to rename Lake America. Canadians also saw the symbolism. That's because the goose survived the encounter. For NPR News, I'm Steve Missler in Brunswick, Maine.
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0: It's WNYC, and there's more All Things Considered coming your way just after the top of the 5 o'clock hour. Looking ahead to Morning Edition tomorrow, 5 years ago this September, Hurricane Ida flooded New York City basements and killed more than a dozen people. Tomorrow on Morning Edition, a trip to one of the flood-prone areas of Queens and what hasn't even begun to change. Morning Edition starts tomorrow. It's at 5 a.m. here on WNYC. Rain, yeah, is in our forecast for tonight. Showers, thunderstorms possible. Right now it's 74 degrees. It's cloudy out there. For tonight we'll have a low of about 70. It's going to stay humid. In fact, humidity is kind of the name of the game this week. It's going to stay that way through much of the week. Tomorrow, mostly cloudy. More showers possible. Thunderstorms too. Highs in the mid-80s by the afternoon. Much of the same tomorrow night. Showers, thunderstorms possible. In any event, it's going to stay mostly cloudy. Low of about 70 again. And then on Wednesday, showers likely. Slight chance of thunderstorms. Humid still a little bit cooler on Wednesday. Highs in the upper 70s with low again around 70 on Wednesday night. 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It's Monday, just before 5 p.m.
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0: Authorities now say more than 4,000 people are currently considered missing after the flooding in Nepal. It's a sharp rise from previous figures. Good evening, I'm Sean Carlson, and this is All Things Considered. It's on WNYC. Also coming up, the U.S. government maintains an early warning system on the threat of starvation worldwide, but the Trump administration has stopped providing new information about certain countries.
6: It is problematic for the U.S. to not look for data in countries where we know there to be risks of escalating food insecurity.
0: More on the potential impact coming up. Also, new research at the American Chemical Society meeting showcased a potentially edible cookie made out of plastic. We're going to hear about how edible it actually is and more. Stay with us. News headlines are next.
7: Live from NPR News in Washington, I'm Louise Schiavone. The Supreme Court is allowing the Trump administration to continue with construction on a White House ballroom for now. NPR's Carrie Johnson reports the more than $300 million project represents a top priority for President Trump.
9: The Supreme Court did not address the underlying issue, whether the demolition of the East Wing and construction of a new ballroom is legal. Rather, the court majority says the National Trust for Historic Preservation likely hasn't suffered a concrete injury that would allow it to sue to stop the project. Leaders of the CIA, the FBI, and the Director of National Intelligence filed court papers arguing any delay could hurt national security and make it harder to protect the president. Chief Justice John Roberts dissented, along with the court's three liberal justices. Roberts wrote the construction is likely unlawful because Congress has not approved it. He noted the White House is not just any building. Carrie Johnson, NPR News.
7: The House of Representatives is back in Washington after its five-week summer break. Funding the government is among the top agenda items. NPR's Eric McDaniel has more.
25: As of this moment, the deadline for the funding to lapse is the end of September. But the funding vote this week would be a stopgap, continuing government funding until December. It would avoid a shutdown during the midterm elections, which seems to be a bipartisan wish. The package has already passed the Senate, so this vote is the last stop before it heads to the president's desk for a signature. We've already seen two record-setting federal government shutdowns in the second Trump administration. The House might also vote on a censure resolution targeted at Chuck Edwards, a North Carolina Republican, who dropped his re-election bid after the House Ethics Committee found that Edwards may have created or fostered a hostile work environment and engaged in sexual harassment. He denies wrongdoing. Eric McDaniel, NPR News, Washington.
7: Former Congressman George Santos has been banned from the prediction market site Kalshi for life. As NPR's Bobby Allen reports, the betting site announced several enforcement actions.
26: Kalshi says George Santos received a lifetime ban after he failed to cooperate with its investigation. The company found that Santos shared social media posts about how excited he was to attend Trump's State of the Union earlier this year. And at the same time, he was placing bets on Kalshi that he would not attend. In response, Santos posted on X, "Thanks for the lifetime ban from your gambling platform. Let's see how much longer you guys are around." Kalshi also announced actions against North Carolina congressional candidate Lori Buckout, who wagered on her own campaign, and against billionaire Stephen Klubeck, who bet on his his now abandoned run for governor of California. The crackdown comes as election integrity experts fear that prediction markets could create chaos this coming November. Bobby Allen, NPR News.
7: Rescue crews searching the Grand Canyon have found at least two bodies, and more than a dozen others remain missing after a Saturday flash flood event near Bright Angel Canyon. Dozens of people were evacuated from the site. The Dow is off 374, the S&P 500 off 25. This is NPR.
0: And it's on WNYC New York. I'm Sean Carlson. It's currently 77 degrees at 504. The NYPD says police are investigating after officers shot a person near Times Square this afternoon. NYPD officials have not yet provided details about what led to the shooting or the condition of the person who was shot. It happened at about 4:30 this afternoon. That's according to police. We'll have more information as the story develops. It comes about 2 weeks after officers fatally shot a 54-year-old man on the Lower East Side. Police say that man advanced toward officers with a butcher's knife after they responded to reports of an assault. New Yorkers are preemptively mourning the loss of another movie theater, and thousands have signed a petition to try and save it. Officials have confirmed the AMC in Kipps Bay is set to close later this year after NYU Langone bought the lot that it sits on. Nicole Tejeda works at a coffee shop across the street and says it's all her regulars have been talking about.
8: Everyone is going to miss the movie theater. It's a part of the community so heavily that people don't want it to go.
0: Local elected officials are asking the hospital system for more information about its plans for the real estate. NYU Langone and AMC did not return a request for comment. Can the Mets help the Yankees out? The Yankees currently sit 4.5 games behind the first place Tampa Bay Rays. Tonight, the Mets embark on a 3-game set in the Sunshine State versus those very Rays. So if the Mets do well and the Yankees take care of business on their road trip in Anaheim against the Angels, things could look a little bit different in the American League East later this week. Yankees fans are riding high into their West Coast swing and after they took 3 out of 4 games against the Boston Red Sox over the weekend in the Bronx. Look at our transit situation. No B trains in the Bronx or Upper Manhattan. You can expect delays on B trains in both directions due to urgent repairs along Central Park West. Take 1-4-D or Q trains instead. D trains are running with delays in both directions. There are ongoing disruptions to A, C, B, and D service as urgent repairs are made. Take the 1-2-3 in Manhattan instead. In any event, you should check the status of your train before you head out the door. Meanwhile, on the commuter rails, NJ Transit's North Jersey Coastline is resumed service, though it is subject to 45-minute delays in both directions. That's due to earlier fire department activity near Monmouth Park Station. Light rain tonight. We're going to see temperatures around 70. 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It's 5:06.
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2: This is All Things Considered from NPR News. I'm Elsa Chang in Culver City, California.
3: And I'm Mary Louise Kelly in Washington. The Trump administration says it's asking countries to voluntarily cut off business with Iran to squeeze Iran's economy further. Here's Treasury Secretary Scott Bessent outlining the U.S. plan for, quote, economic D-Day.
10: Let me be clear. Any entity that facilitates money laundering on behalf of Iran will be removed from the U.S. dollar system.
3: But the most critical country that the U.S. needs to get on board is China, and China has already said it will not cooperate. With me in the studio is NPR's Emily Fang. Hey there, Emily.
11: Hi, Mary Louise.
3: Hi. So how is this newest economic pressure campaign against Iran working out? And explain why China is so critical.
11: Right. There's been one big success so far, and that's the United Arab Emirates. It was a big trade hub for Iran, but the UAE said it was cutting off trade ties with Iran earlier this month. But a bigger source of oil revenue for Iran has been from China, and China is where a lot of these front companies, which help Iran move money around, are also based. There were just 24 of them sanctioned by the U.S. Treasury last week. And sanctions experts I've spoken to agree that the U.S. needs China to police this activity itself for it to be successful. But the problem is, as you've mentioned, is China has flatly rejected the U.S.'s new economic pressure campaign last week. And here's one of their foreign ministry spokespeople saying here that China, quote, resolutely opposes illegal unilateral sanctions.
3: So there is precedent here. The U.S. has sanctioned Iran for many years. It has done so without China's help for many years. How have previous rounds worked out? How effective have they been?
11: Not very successfully. And failure to get China on board to support unilateral American sanctions is one of the many reasons that the Obama administration, which was struggling with this issue, it was one of the reasons why it negotiated something called the JCPOA, or what we sometimes call the Iran nuclear deal. This was multilateral. China was involved, and it would cut back some sanctions on Iran because Iran would agree to allow guardrails on its nuclear enrichment program. Here's actually President Obama back all the way in 2015 defending that deal and explaining why the U.S. could not keep up unilateral sanctions on Iran.
12: We'd have to cut off countries like China from the American financial system. And since they happen to be major purchasers of our debt, such actions could trigger severe disruptions in our own economy.
11: Meaning China could punch back by selling its dollar holdings, undermining the American currency. And since then, it's put a law on the books that allows Beijing to disobey American sanctions. Alan Ayer was at the State Department trying to unsuccessfully, I should add, persuade China to buy less Iranian oil during Trump's first term.
13: Some countries you can put pressure on, some you can't. China, you know, we've got so many balls in the air with China. We've got so many various equities, and we, to say nothing of the fact that we've got a state visit coming up.
11: But, you know, that visit from Chinese leader Xi Jinping to the White House in about a month, that could be an opportunity, Ayer said.
3: How so? What kind of opportunity?
11: Well, it's the first Chinese state visit of its kind in more than 10 years. And Richard Nephew, a former sanctions coordinator at the State Department and a deputy special envoy to Iran, he says China may ask for something in return from the U.S.
14: My expectation is that the Chinese will say, well, listen, if you're going to grant us concessions on U.S.-China trade issues, or you're going to agree not to use export controls, and then China might be interested.
3: Might be interested. Maybe a little daylight there.
11: Maybe, but cutting off trade economic activity with Iran completely, unlikely, he says.
3: And Pierre Zimile Fang, thank you.
11: Thank you, Mary Louise.
16: The U.S. government has long maintained a critical early warning system which looks at the risk of starvation all around the world. Aid organizations and governments rely on it to prepare for and respond to famines. But in August, the Trump administration stopped updating data from three high-risk countries, Afghanistan, Somalia, and Yemen. All three have also seen cuts to U.S. aid. NPR's Duri Buscarin reports.
17: In early August, Jeremy Kanindike was sitting on a flight to Somalia when he did what any good aid worker would do. He took out his phone and checked the country's profile on the famine early warning system, FuseNet.
18: I was like reading the stuff on the plane on the flight over, and I thought, oh, that's weird. Why isn't there anything since June?
17: FuseNet pulls in crop reports, market data, and satellite information to create hyper-localized data that tracks and predicts hunger emergencies across the globe.
18: If a major food crisis is coming, FuseNet can reliably anticipate that 6 to 9 months out.
17: That window allows governments and aid groups to get shipments where they need to be. But that data is now out of date.
18: If you go today to the FuseNet website and you open up the East Africa regional page, Somalia is just grayed out.
17: But when he landed in Mogadishu, the reality soon became clear.
18: We heard of children coming so late to some of the malnutrition stabilization centers that they were dying soon after admission.
17: Years of drought have pushed Somalia to the brink of famine. The UN estimates that more than 6.5 million people are facing acute food insecurity. But in January, the U.S. suspended nearly all aid to Somalia after claiming that Somali officials seized food aid and destroyed a U.S.-funded warehouse.
18: If they allow FuseNet to continue reporting, then they're basically documenting the damage of their own decisions. And I think that's what they don't want.
17: In a statement to NPR, the State Department said that FuseNet's reporting for specific countries has increased or decreased based on shifts in needs, policy priorities, and other factors. Several aid organizations spoke out against the pause in reporting. The State Department told NPR today that FuseNet will reinstate its reports on Somalia, Afghanistan, and Yemen in September.
20: As an expert in the field, I don't have any other indicators that are national in scope of the same quality.
17: Michelle Yurkovich, an expert on food aid policy at the University of Massachusetts Boston, says these UN sources also use FuseNet data.
20: And if governments are allowed to put their thumb on the scale of these systems to influence their projections, the system itself loses its credibility.
17: The Trump administration suspended FuseNet entirely for 6 months after taking office as part of its freeze on all U.S. foreign aid. Colin Thomas Jensen of the Aurora Humanitarian Initiative says not having data for any high-risk place makes it more dangerous for aid groups to work.
1: If you can't get to the place, you can't deliver the food.
17: Thomas Jensen was a senior advisor to USAID in 2024, when FuseNet reports played a critical role in helping organize airdrops of food into Sudan's Nuba Mountains.
1: The livelihoods for tens of millions of people, what people have relied upon for decades, centuries even, to put food on the table, those livelihoods are collapsing because of climate change, less rain, less places for cattle to graze.
17: And with a record El Nino year expected, he fears that these crises will only worsen. Dari Buscarin, NPR News, Washington.
3: To wear shorts at the office or not to wear shorts at the office? Bloomberg recently polled its white-collar clientele, and nearly half of those traders and portfolio managers and strategists, they say short pants are just fine for work. But NPR's Chloe Veltman reports Silicon Valley men are shying away from showing their legs.
15: There are those in the tech industry, like Adam Mosseri, who say yes to shorts in the workplace in 2026.
19: I am pro. I'm definitely a pro.
15: The Instagram head shared his sartorial views earlier this month on the men's fashion and lifestyle podcast, Throwing Fits.
19: But not everyone can pull them off, and not all shorts are created equal.
15: To Silicon Valley fashion stylist Victoria Hitchcock, it doesn't matter if the shorts in question are a tailored pair with lambskin details from Hermes, price tag $1,175, or baggy hand-me-down board shorts from Old Navy.
21: I don't think anything above the knee is appropriate, really. It's distracting.
15: By the way, Hitchcock says this applies to women as well as men. She says she doesn't hold much affection for the dorm room style that prevailed during the tech sector's scrappy dot-com period.
21: Torn jeans, shorts, sloppy holy t-shirts, you know, sneakers with or without laces when half are laced, half are not, or a missing lace.
15: She says male workers across Silicon Valley have been gravitating towards more polished looks in recent years to reflect the maturing industry, employees' growing disposable incomes, and the power of social media influences in the men's style space.
21: It's finally catching up that you've got to dress the part.
22: I would say there has been a move to the more dressed up look. I've definitely noticed a lot less shorts in the office lately.
15: Edwin Z is a data analyst who works in the AI sector.
22: The newer uniform that I typically see are some kind of like straight legged chinos or corduroys, a shirt, and then like a hoodie.
15: But not the type of hoodie that Mark Zuckerberg would have worn in the early days of Facebook.
22: More fitted now, not like oversized, not something like you would wear like lounging around the house.
15: Z is out shopping for work clothes in Hayes Valley. The trendy San Francisco neighborhood has a bunch of upscale menswear stores. At Modern Appeal Clothing, Z admires an elevated take on the classic rugby shirt.
22: Ooh, this is fun.
15: It's made of dark blue fuzzy wool and has bright red, orange and yellow stripes across the middle.
22: It has a collar, so it's like somewhat professional.
15: A roomy chocolate brown suit also catches his eye.
22: This isn't as conservative as a regular suit.
15: But the fashion-forward tech worker dismisses all of the shorts on display, at least as potential workwear.
22: These would be good for, like, if I'm going to my family reunion's, like, picnic, and I wanted to dress up a little bit.
15: Derek Guy is a menswear writer based in San Francisco. He says the growing acceptability of shorts in the traditional enclaves of the finance industry and decline in the new economy tech sector may signal a convergence towards the middle.
23: Essentially, everyone's moving to business casual, this very vanilla bland uniform, which is a button-up shirt and non-jeans.
15: Guy says it would be better if everyone just wore whatever they wanted to work, though he acknowledges that this could lead to the level of chaos depicted in a memorable 2009 episode of The Office.
24: Damn it, Meredith, where are your panties?
27: It's casual day.
15: Regardless, Guy says he's not personally a fan of shorts in any business setting. Chloe Veltman, NPR News, wearing trousers to work in San Francisco.
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0: And it's on WNYC. Just ahead, we're going to get the latest on the floods in Nepal, where authorities now say more than 4,000 people are currently considered missing. It's a sharp rise from previous figures. That's coming up in just a moment.
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6: When politicians talk about America's working class, they often mean blue-collar workers without college degrees. But should we expand that definition?
7: People are feeling more and more like their work is not getting them dignity and a high quality of life. The way that some people are reacting to it is to say, well, I am working class.
6: I'm Amory Sievertson, America's new working class. 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
0: That's followed by Radiolab at 9 o'clock tonight. On the show this evening, a look at one woman's journey from creationist to celebrated evolutionary biologist and how that belief cost her. That's Radiolab coming up at 9 o'clock on WNYC. It's followed by Q at 10. 77 degrees right now here in Lower Manhattan. It's mostly cloudy right now, but showers, thunderstorms are likely at some point this evening. It's going to stay pretty humid with a low of about 70. And then tomorrow, mostly cloudy, chances showers, thunderstorms pretty much through the day. It's going to remain humid with highs in the mid-80s. It'll stay humid tomorrow night. More showers, thunderstorms possible, low of about 70. And then by Wednesday, showers likely, thunderstorms possible, still humid. A little bit cooler, though, on Wednesday, highs in the upper 70s with a low of about 70 on Wednesday night. Stay with us. It's WNYC on a Monday. It's 520.

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2: Live from NPR News in Culver City, California, I'm Duane Brown. Oil and gas prices shot up again today after American forces struck Iranian sites in the Strait of Hormuz global shipping channel. This marks the first military action between the U.S. and Iran in a month in the ongoing conflict that's also caused inflation to ramp back up. President Trump says a deal with Venezuela to tap its oil reserves is already underway.
3: We're taking out millions and millions of barrels of oil, going to Houston, going to Louisiana, going to lots of different places in the United States and all over the world. And we're making a fortune, and they're making a fortune. They're starting to make real money. And we have Exxon going in, we have Chevron going in, we have our big oil companies going in, and everybody's bidding.
2: But experts say many of the larger oil fields being discussed in this deal are still largely undeveloped. That means it will take a minimum of a few years for those fields to actually produce anything. In New York City, the Metropolitan Museum of Art has canceled an exhibit featuring British designer John Galliano's work over past anti-Semitic remarks. Jeff London reports.
4: It was to be a nine-month-long celebration of Galliano's designs by the Met's Costume Institute, with Galliano the honored guest at the Met Gala to kick it off. But the disapproval was immediate and fierce. Galliano was convicted of an anti-Semitic hate crime in a French court in 2011 after two incidents at a bar in Paris and a video which circulated where he said, "I love Hitler," among other remarks. He was fired from Dior and underwent rehab. The Met's director, Max Hollein, said, quote, "Following thoughtful discussions with John Galliano, we have together decided not to proceed with the exhibition."
2: This is NPR.
5: And it's on WNYC in New York. I'm Sean Carlson, 77 degrees, 532. We're getting a few more details about a police shooting near Times Square. Police say they're investigating after officers shot a person accused of stabbing multiple people near Times Square this afternoon. Authorities say that shooting happened at about 4:27 p.m. Officials have not released the condition of the person who was shot or the people who were stabbed. Authorities say they do not believe the incident is related to terrorism. The NYPD is asking people to avoid West 42nd Street and 7th Avenue and to expect delays in the surrounding area. Mayor Mamdani is promising to fix the city's child care payments, as some providers say delayed funds could threaten the new 2K program.
6: The delays that we are discussing are unacceptable. And ever since that these were identified, we have been working around the clock to both ensure that they are fixed for the upcoming school year and also that they are fixed in general.
5: Multiple centers serving 2-, 3-, and 4-year-olds say they haven't received the city funding they're owed. They say that can make it difficult or even impossible to serve families when the new school year kicks off next week. The city had promised loans to cover the gap, but many providers say that money hasn't come through either. Mamdani says the city will hire hundreds of additional staff members to process paperwork, expedite loans, and distribute supplies. Hairdressing students in New York and New Jersey are now required to receive training on hair textures commonly associated with black people. Ataya Johnson is founder of a black-owned cosmetology school in New Jersey and says the change marks progress.
7: A seamstress should know how to work with every single piece of material that is put in front of him or her. And I feel like as a cosmetologist, so should we.
5: Schools have to provide training on braiding, locking, and treating textured hair. State licensing exams will be updated as well. The change comes after both states passed so-called Crown Act legislation. They expand the definition of race discrimination to include bias tied to hairstyles and texture. A lot of transit going on right now. No B trains in the Bronx, Upper Manhattan right now. You can expect delays on B trains in both directions. That's due to urgent repairs along Central Park West. You should take 1, 4D, or Q trains instead. D trains, though, are running with delays in both directions. Also, Uptown N, R, and EE trains. We've got ongoing disruptions on AC, B, and D service. As urgent repairs are made, you should take the 1, 2, or 3 instead. Severe delays right now in downtown A trains. Downtown C is running express from 125th Street to Columbus Circle. C trains are running with delays.

0: Stays in both directions, though, so you should check the status of your train before you head out. NJ Transit North Jersey Coastline has 45-minute delays on it right now as well. 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It's 5:35.
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2: 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I'm Mary Louise Kelly in Washington.
3: And I'm Elsa Chang in Culver City, California. A second person has been found dead, and more than a dozen are still unaccounted for. This is after severe flash flooding in Grand Canyon National Park on Saturday. A cloudburst had dumped half an inch to an inch of rain in about 30 minutes at the top of the canyon. Water runoff then raced down steep cliffs and creeks more than 4,000 feet to the bottom of the canyon, where people were hiking, camping, and floating on the Colorado River. Bridges and other infrastructure have been wiped out. Chris Clements from member station KNAU in Flagstaff, Arizona, joins us now with the latest on the search and rescue efforts. Hi, Chris.
4: Hi.
3: So all of this devastation, I mean, it's been so sudden, and I know that new information is still coming in, but what is the latest at this point?
4: Yeah, so today Grand Canyon National Park's Facebook page said that a second body had been recovered after announcing the first known fatality yesterday, and we really don't have further details on that at this time, but a Park Service press release yesterday did say a total of 15 people were unaccounted for after Saturday's flood event. Officials say they found two bodies since then, and search and rescue efforts have been ongoing, but storms continue to hover over the canyon, and officials at the Park Service said in a social media post that they are likely going to impact rescue efforts today.
3: And how many people were in the canyon when the flooding hit on Saturday? Do we know?
4: So we don't have official numbers yet. The Park Service hasn't been talking directly with reporters, but this time of year, there are typically hundreds of people on trails inside the canyon or staying at Phantom Ranch at the bottom where there are cabins and a campground. And of course, scores of people float on down the Colorado River. The river was briefly closed, actually, which is pretty unusual, but it's open again now. And we're hearing also that park officials have scheduled a press conference for a few hours from now, and we hope to learn a little bit more from that as well.
3: Okay, well, you mentioned that weather is coming. As this search continues for survivors, do we think more flooding is possible?
4: Yes, the Grand Canyon has been under a flash flood warning all day, and that's expected to be in effect until midnight local time, and that includes much of northern Arizona. Earlier today, one of my colleagues at KNAU spoke to meteorologist Justin Jondreau at the National Weather Service, and he talked about how Saturday's rainstorm fell on hundreds of square miles of burnt forest on the canyon's north rim, and that contributed to the flooding. That area was burned last year during the Dragon Bravo fire.
5: The unburned areas, we think, contributed to the majority of the flooding. There was some rain on the burn scar, but it was kind of a small area of the burn scar.
4: And so in the Grand Canyon, all creeks and drainages lead to the Colorado River. Mm-hmm. And when rain hits the area in a big way like it just did, creeks like that one that saw a lot of flooding on Saturday funnel water with a serious ferocity. If you look at social media posts from Saturday, the river and the creek look like they're filled with a muddy, viscous, copper-colored liquid, the consistency of concrete.
3: Wow. And beyond this search for missing people, how else is the flooding affecting the whole park right now?
4: Yeah, one big way it's affected the park, Elsa, is it damaged the main drinking water supply for the south rim. And that's a pipeline that starts on the north rim, goes down to the bottom of the canyon, and then to the Colorado River, and then up to the south rim. So today, the Park Service said that damage means hotels on the south rim will have to stop booking guests, and visitors to the rim will need to conserve water.
3: That is Chris Clements from member station KNAU in Flagstaff, Arizona. Thank you, Chris.
4: Thanks so much.
2: Jurors are deliberating in the Las Vegas trial of Dwayne Davis. Davis is the former gang leader accused of orchestrating the drive-by killing back in 1996 of rap icon Tupac Shakur. Steve Futterman has been covering the trial. He is on the line now from outside the courthouse. Hey, Steve.
6: Hi, Mary Louise.
2: Bring us up to speed with what happened today in court, where I understand two very different viewpoints were presented to do with previous statements made by Duane Davis.
6: Yeah, that's right. The key evidence in this case has always been comments from Duane Davis in his memoir and in interviews with the media and police, where he admits providing the gun used in the killing and being in the vehicle that drove up alongside Tupac Shakur. The prosecutor, Binu Palal, told jurors today this was a classic gang revenge killing, that Davis wanted payback after Shakur assaulted his nephew at the MGM Grand Hotel after a Mike Tyson fight.
7: And Duane Davis, in the culture of gangs, could not let that stand. And so what did he do? He acquired a firearm, got his group together, and went hunting for Mr. Shakur.
2: Steve, back up. For people who have not been following this as closely as you, everything we just heard there was events that are alleged to have taken place in 1996. Why has it taken so long for somebody to face charges in this killing?
6: Well, the case was basically a cold case until 2019. That's when Davis wrote that memoir. He gave numerous details about what he did that night, how he was planning to pull the trigger. He actually said that he would have been the one to shoot Shakur, except he was on the passenger side of the vehicle and Shakur was next to the driver's side. Well, you can imagine what Vegas police thought after they found out about that. They restarted the investigation. Still, it took 4 years to bring the actual charges. The prosecution today played a number of segments of Davis telling police and interviewers that he was involved. Now, at the end of the prosecution's closing, jurors were told, believe him.
7: For nearly 18 years, Duane Davis has told the police, television, books, YouTube interviewers, anybody that will listen, he has told. He is responsible for the murder of Tupac Shakur. Tell him you hear him. Find him guilty.
2: So how did the defense counter that, deal with all these statements made by Davis?
6: Well, the defense argument all along has been, don't believe our client. And defense attorney Michael Sanft said Davis was exaggerating and embellishing. He accused law enforcement of believing everything Davis said without verification. At one point, he said Davis himself never saw or even read the memoir. Now, the attorney also challenged whether Davis was even in Las Vegas the night of the shooting. Why, he asked, isn't there anything, something showing Davis in town that night?
7: How about paperwork? Receipts, things that would indicate that, hey, I bought some stuff here in Las Vegas. How about phone records? How about photographs? These people, when you go to a fight, you want to memorialize the moment with a photograph. What about something like that for Mr. Davis?
6: Now, the defense also suggested that law enforcement also ignored other possible theories.
2: All right. Well, so now this is all in the hands of the jury. Deliberations have begun.
6: That's right. Always hard to predict how that will go. Could take 5 minutes, 5 hours, 5 days. If Davis is found guilty, he faces a maximum penalty of life in prison. And in a strange coincidence, next Monday, September 7th, marks the 30th anniversary of the shooting of Tupac Shakur.
2: Steve Futterman reporting from Las Vegas. Thank you, Steve.
6: Thanks, Mary Louise.
0: It's All Things Considered on WNYC. I'm Sean Carlson. New York City could see new requirements on how NYPD officers treat pregnant people in their custody and people who are arrested when children are present, and require police officers to track children who are present when their caregivers are arrested. Joining us now to talk about it is Councilmember Selvina Brooks Powers, who sponsored the set of bills. What happened that inspired you to introduce these bills?
8: I was alarmed to have learned in the news that there was a woman who went into labor while handcuffed for a low-level court appearance. And we wanted to ensure that our law enforcement officers are well-versed in how to handle these moments and what their responsibilities look like. New York has anti-shackling laws on the books, as well as a bill that is awaiting the governor's signature right now, which is Senate Bill 2667C. This bill will make those proposed rules and any current internal policies that are already in use within the NYPD require training. And again, it's something that will be reported out regularly to the council so that we know that these trainings are taking place, how many officers have gone into the training. And the second legislation came through advocacy that were concerned about the lack of data around young people that are left without any responsible adult when their guardians or parents are placed under arrest.
0: You mentioned some of these incidents that got a lot of media attention. I know because we've talked about it on All Things Considered here. Are these just a few bad incidents or are they the norm?
8: This is not the only incident that has taken place. Just several years ago, the city had to pay out a settlement in 2018 for an arrest by the city and the NYPD because of an incident involving a mother and her baby. There was also another reported case that resulted in a $610,000 settlement. So there, you know, while there's a human cost, there's also a financial cost to these incidents.
0: Now, at the same time, officers do have a responsibility to keep people in their custody safe. Although some situations, as folks know, they can be pretty dangerous. Cops need to act fast in a lot of these situations. So, are there times where they should be able to restrain a pregnant person? Or I guess the other way of asking that is, how should they interact with the pregnant person?
8: In this instance that led to this legislation specifically, this woman was at court for a low-level drug offense. She posed no safety risk. And quite honestly, being 9 months pregnant, the argument would be, did it make sense to have that court case scheduled or postponed, considering the fact that she was pregnant and in her ninth month? We still have to make sure that we are protecting those who are pregnant because the child that they are carrying is not guilty of anything, right? That's still a life to be considered and to be protected. And so there are anti-shackling laws on the books, and we have a responsibility to uphold that law and make sure that the appropriate training is taking place so that the police officers feel comfortable and know what they should be doing as well.
0: We should note that you just introduced these bills. How much support do you have in the city council for the bills to pass, and have you gotten the mayor's support for them?
8: So we haven't spoken to the administration at this early stage on this bill. As you mentioned, it was just introduced at our last stated meeting. So right now there are five council members on this bill as co-sponsors, and we continue to have conversations with our colleagues. There has been a number of members that have been interested in learning more and have been supportive preliminarily and looking forward to having additional conversations around this.
0: That was Councilmember Sylvina Brooks Powers. Councilmember, thanks so much for joining us.
8: Thank you so much.
9: There was no space for evolution in my family.
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0: It's 77 degrees right now here in Lower Manhattan. We're going to see temperatures around 70 tonight. It's going to stay pretty humid as well this evening. There's a chance of some showers and some thunderstorms tonight. Tomorrow, much of the same. In fact, it's going to be like that through at least midweek here. It's going to be cloudy through the daytime with showers, thunderstorms possible through the days, into the evenings with temperatures probably around 80 or the upper 70s with lows around 70 at night. It's WNYC. It's Monday, but you made it to the end. It's just about 5:50.

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1: And it's on WNYC. There's more just after the top of the 6 o'clock hour. At 6:30, it's Marketplace. In response to shorter, warmer winters, some ski resorts have started storing a precious resource, snow, from last year. And so far, it's working.
2: It's allowed general stores to thrive. It's allowed Airbnbs to thrive. It's allowed cabins and lodging to come back that had closed because there weren't enough clientele.
1: Why snow storage might save skiing. We'll have that story coming up on Marketplace at 6:30 here on WNYC. Right now, it's 77 degrees in Lower Manhattan. It's mostly cloudy out there. Showers are possible this evening. We'll have a low of about 70 tonight. In fact, we could see some thunderstorms as well this evening. For tomorrow, much of the same. Should be pretty cloudy through the day. Showers, thunderstorms are possible. Highs reaching around 80 again for tomorrow with a low again. Around 70 tomorrow night. Should be pretty humid tomorrow, too. It's WNYC on a Monday. We're coming up on 6 o'clock.
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1: The prediction market site Kalshi bans former Congressman George Santos for life following accusations of insider trading. Good evening, I'm Sean Carlson, and you are listening to All Things Considered. It's on WNYC. Also coming up, a new agreement giving the U.S. access to lots of Venezuelan oil could provide a political boost for Venezuela's deeply unpopular authoritarian regime.
6: They do not want to relinquish power. They know that pleasing the Trump administration and getting U.S. investment is key.
1: Meanwhile, it may be years before any oil gets U.S. gas pumps. A closer look coming up. Also, since Dolly Parton's death, many people in Nashville, where she lived for years, have praised her as an example of how to live a Christian life. One church even held a communion service in Dolly's honor. We'll have all that and more coming up. News headlines are next.
7: Live from NPR News in Washington, I'm Louise Schiavone. Stocks closed down and oil prices surged after the U.S. and Iran traded fire Sunday in the Middle East. Brent crude futures rose above $90 a barrel. U.S. benchmark West Texas Intermediate crude rose above $86 a barrel. With his announcement that the U.S. is poised to acquire vast amounts of Venezuela's untapped oil reserves, President Trump says the future is bright for substantially lower gas prices. But is it? Francisco Rinaldi is director of the Latin American Energy Program at Rice University's Baker Institute. He's skeptical.
8: In the short term, it's very unlikely that it will lower gas prices. In the longer term, if Venezuela produces much more, it will lead to slightly lower oil prices, which would help with gas prices. But just to give you an idea, Venezuela is going to add 300,000, 400,000 barrels per day of production, and disruptions in the Middle East are about 10 million barrels of production.
7: All of this as G20 finance ministers meet in Asheville, North Carolina. State authorities in North Carolina have arrested a 17-year-old girl in connection with the May attack on a mosque in San Diego. NPR's Odette Youssef reports.
9: The minor is charged with 3 felony counts of first-degree murder, one for each of the victims, Mansour Kaziha, Nadir Awad, and Amin Abdullah. She is also charged with conspiracy to commit first-degree murder against worshippers at the mosque and against worshippers at a Jewish temple and black students at a public high school. The 2 gunmen died by suicide before they went to the temple or the school. They were males aged 17 and 18. Writings they apparently left behind outline anti-Semitic, anti-feminist, white nationalist views. According to the charging documents, the teenage girl in North Carolina had worked out plans with them in advance to live stream the shootings and to disseminate their writings. Odette Youssef, NPR News.
7: A new investigation from NPR and Boston University finds that heat contributes to thousands more deaths each year in the U.S. than official records show. NPR's Alejandra Barundo reports.
10: NPR and Boston University used a statistical model to figure out that there are likely five times as many heat-related deaths each year in the U.S. as otherwise noted. That's likely because heat's influence on deaths can be really hard to identify, but doctors and other experts know it is killing people. Quinn Adams is an epidemiologist at Boston University and a partner in the research with NPR.
11: We know that during extreme heat events, a lot of people who do die because they have pre-existing conditions.
10: Heat can worsen a heart condition or a kidney problem, for example. Adams hopes the data will motivate policymakers to find solutions, because climate change is only making long, hot summers like this one even more dangerous. Alejandra Burunda, NPR News.
7: This is NPR.
1: And it's on WNYC in New York. I'm Sean Carlson. 77 degrees right now at 6:04. A judge in Staten Island is considering whether to block a lawsuit over the city's rollout of a new tax on multi-million-dollar second homes. Attorneys sparred today over whether the city improperly notified thousands of New Yorkers that they could be subject to the so-called pied-à-terre tax. An attorney for a group of homeowners said in Staten Island court that the rollout caused mass panic for New Yorkers. A city attorney countered that the lawsuit is politically charged, calling it a policy dispute dressed up as a case. Justice Wayne Ozzie said his decision in the case will come soon. New York City students may be cheering the extra-long summer break caused by this year's late Labor Day, but that extra week of summer has also left parents scrambling for childcare. Molly Inden is a single mom in Brooklyn. Like many parents across the city, she's forced to either take time off from work or spend extra money for another week of camp or other coverage.
12: And then it's 11 weeks, I think. That's an extraordinary time to be paying for childcare.
1: Under the city's contracts with the teachers and principals union, school is required to start after Labor Day, following two prep days for teachers. Schools in many other areas across the country have already started, and some New York City parents say it's time to move the city's first earlier. New Yorkers love to complain. Well, now under Mayor Mamdani, social media has become the new 311. WNYC's Elizabeth Kim explains.
13: In April, 8-year-old Maxime Kahitze took to Instagram to complain to Mayor Mamdani about his local playground in Bay Ridge, Brooklyn.
14: They have been doing construction for 2 years already, and it still hasn't opened.
13: And 2 million views later, park officials reopened the park. It's just one example of how people are using social media to get City Hall's attention. They're asking Mamdani to help with everything from mundane nuisances like potholes and leaky subway stations to more existential challenges like finding love. Last week, Maxime joined Mamdani at a press conference. The mayor credited him for giving him an idea to fast-track repairs at parks.
1: 77 degrees, mostly cloudy right now. We could see some showers and thunderstorms tonight, low of about 70. For tomorrow, much of the same. It's going to be cloudy with some rain possible through the day, high around 80. WNYC at 6:06.
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0: This is All Things Considered from NPR News. I'm Mary Louise Kelly in Washington.
15: And I'm Elsa Chang in Culver City, California. For the past 6 months, U.S. gas prices have been sky high as the country has been at war with Iran. Now, the Trump administration has announced a deal to acquire 65 billion barrels of oil from Venezuela, which means drivers all over the country want to know, will we get relief from these high gas prices anytime soon? NPR energy reporter Willa Rubin joins us now. Hi, Willa.
16: Hi, Elsa.
15: Okay, well, let's start with what's happening now. Like, have there been any immediate price changes because of this news?
16: So not for gas and diesel prices. Right now, nationally, gasoline prices are averaging a little over $4 a gallon. That's around where they've been over the past few months. Now, I've been watching the price of crude oil. It actually ticked up very slightly since the news of the Venezuela deal. I spoke with Jaime Brito. He's the executive director of refining and oil products for Dow Jones Energy about whether he thinks this deal could affect anything soon for American drivers, especially before the midterms. And here's what he said.
17: It's not going to change, you know, market fundamentals in 2026. It's not going to change consumer prices next year. And so I don't see any direct way in which this can benefit, you know, voters or consumers between now and November, let's say, of this year.
16: Yeah, you know, fuel prices have been a real sore point among Americans. A gallon of gas is up 40% in the last 6 months. The price of diesel is within 20 cents of an all-time high.
15: Wait, explain this to me. I mean, Venezuela is sitting on so much oil, right? Why would this not make a difference?
16: You are right. Venezuela is sitting on a ton of oil, but that does not mean that it's possible to extract or refine all of that oil that it's sitting on anytime soon, because the fields, Elsa, that are being discussed, they're largely underdeveloped. And also, a lot of Venezuela's existing oil infrastructure has been in disrepair. Alejandro Velasco, a historian at New York University, he says if you were to walk around oil facilities there right now,
18: you would see rusted equipment, which is indication of corrosion, lack of upkeep, lack of maintenance.
16: You'd see leaks, broken fences where copper thieves came in to steal wire. Velasco and other analysts say it will take years and billions of dollars to repair or build new infrastructure. There are also, you know, a lot of questions about this deal, like, who is going to run it? The U.S. does not have a national oil company. And on Venezuela's side, the country is run by an unelected interim president. All this to say, this oil will not be showing up at the pump or in the U.S. strategic reserve anytime soon.
15: Also, let's remind everyone, a lot of what's going on with gas prices is directly connected to the Strait of Hormuz, right?
16: Totally. Venezuela's contribution to the global oil supply is small. It's only about 1%. And the Strait of Hormuz is a much bigger factor. Normally, you know, pre-war, about a fifth of the world's oil supply passed through the strait. Over this past weekend, the U.S. and Iran started trading fire again. And Patrick DeHaan, a petroleum analyst at GasBuddy, he put the Venezuela deal in this context.
19: While there's the potential that years down the road, there's going to be significant sums of additional oil in the market, none of that matters now. What matters now is that there are new escalations and that risk is in real time.
16: And, you know, plus Ukraine has been firing at Russian refineries. That's taken a bunch of refining capacity offline, and it's shrunk the global supply of refined oil.
15: And real quick, Willa, is there anything else the Trump administration is doing to try to bring down gas prices?
16: Yes, they're trying to do some things that could lower the price of gas a bit. They've approved an extension to a waiver of the Jones Act to make it easier for more ships to deliver oil to U.S. ports. They're also letting oil producers roll out what's called a winter blend gasoline a little early, which is cheaper for producers to make. It could boost the gas supply a little bit, but nothing is a silver bullet.
15: No silver bullet. That is NPR's Willa Rubin. Thank you, Willa.
16: Thank you so much.
0: Let's stay with this new agreement that the Trump administration is celebrating, saying it will give the U.S. access to vast amounts of Venezuelan oil. But as you just heard, it may be years before the oil actually gets to U.S. gas pumps. And as John Otis reports, the deal could help keep Venezuela's unpopular U.S.-backed interim president in power.
20: Trump calls it, quote, the biggest oil deal in world history. Under the 25-year agreement announced Friday, the U.S. government will partner with an unnamed private company to develop 17 untapped oil fields in Venezuela. Trump claims the deal will double American petroleum reserves by giving the U.S. majority control over 65 billion barrels of Venezuela's proven oil reserves.
21: Los ingresos de nuestro país llegarían a un total de 209,335 millones de dólares.
20: For her part, Venezuela's acting president, Delcy Rodriguez, claimed in a speech that the arrangement will bring her country jobs, foreign investment, and more than $209 billion in oil taxes.
21: Nuestro país tiene las mayores reservas petroleras del mundo, pero tener recursos bajo tierra no es suficiente.
20: Our country has the largest oil reserves in the world, she said. But what good is it if it remains in the ground? It's a dramatic U-turn for Venezuela. Its socialist government spent much of the past 25 years lambasting Washington, shooing away U.S. oil companies and nationalizing their assets. That's the late President Hugo Chavez in 2007, celebrating his seizure of U.S.-operated oil fields in eastern Venezuela. Eventually, amid government mismanagement, corruption, and U.S. sanctions, Venezuela's oil production plummeted. In January this year, U.S. military forces removed authoritarian leader Nicolas Maduro from power and established a pro-Washington government led by Rodriguez. Trump then called on U.S. oil companies to invest $100 billion in Venezuela. But later, at a White House summit with U.S. oil majors, ExxonMobil CEO Darren Woods was wary.
2: We first got into Venezuela back in the 1940s. We've had our assets seized there twice. And so you can imagine to re-enter a third time would require some pretty significant changes.
20: Venezuela has made some of those changes, like reducing taxes and allowing international arbitration for contract disputes. But Francisco Monaldi, who directs the Latin America Energy Program at Rice University, says U.S. firms still complain about high taxes, opaque bidding procedures, and rampant influence peddling.
4: If you talk to the big companies here, they are all really concerned about how things are being handled.
20: Oil production has inched up this year from just below to just above 1 million barrels per day. But that's a far cry from the 3.4 million daily barrels Venezuela produced back in the 1990s. It marks the first time Washington will become directly involved in oil production since World War II. But there are few details, and it remains unclear whether private oil companies will follow Trump's lead.
22: My gut reaction is that this doesn't make any difference whatsoever.
20: Amy Myers Jaffe is an energy expert at New York University. She says Venezuela's oil fields, pipelines, refineries, and ports are all badly degraded, and that ramping up production will take years.
22: These fields that take a lot of work. It's not like Iraq or Saudi Arabia where you're going to stick a needle in the ground and the oil is just going to flow out.
20: Many average Venezuelans are also skeptical. Now, the Americans will practically own all our oil, says Caracas resident Margarita Yepes. Even so, David Smildy, a Venezuela scholar at Tulane University, says the oil deal could provide a boost to acting President Rodriguez. She heads a deeply unpopular authoritarian regime which has denied opposition demands for free elections.
6: They do not want to relinquish power, and they know that pleasing the Trump administration and getting U.S. investment is key.
20: As a result, he says, the oil deal might speed up Venezuela's economy, but slow down its transition to democracy. For NPR News, I'm John Otis.
15: In Nashville, murals of Dolly Parton are covered in flowers, cards, and novena candles, with Dolly's face where Mother Mary's face usually is. Some cards are calling her Saint Dolly. Since her passing, many in Nashville, where Parton lived for many years, have praised her as an example of how to live a Christian life. Mariana Baca-Yao of member station WPLN in Nashville reports from a church holding communion in Dolly's honor.
23: In East Nashville, a historic church has been decked in pink flowers, the altar draped in a quilt of many colors to celebrate Dolly Parton's life as an artist, a philanthropist, and as a Christian.
24: Her faith informed everything that she did.
23: That's Pastor Liza Hawkins of Riverside Commons, a ministry of the Evangelical Lutheran Church in America.
24: She woke up every morning and prayed that God would guide her and lead her, and we as Tennesseans have seen all of the things that God guided her and led her to do.
23: As part of the church's Dolly Communion, worshipers make clothespin butterflies.
25: Hold it, accordion, or pinch it together.
23: Pastor Hawkins says butterflies are also a symbol in Christianity.
24: And that was a lot of what Dolly loved about, you know, butterflies are a symbol for resurrection and also a symbol for the Holy Spirit.
23: As part of her readings, Hawkins reads from a children's book's rendition of Dolly Parton's Coat of Many Colors.
24: Now I know we had no money, but I was as rich as I could be. In my coat of many colors, my mama made for me.
23: And Hawkins leaves her church with a lesson from Dolly Parton's I Will Always Love You. She cites one of the song's most famous lines, showing how it echoes the Apostle Paul's words in the Bible.
24: Above all this, I wish you love. These three things remain, faith, hope, and love. And the greatest of these is love.
23: And when it's time to take up the collection, Hawkins passes around a pink cowgirl hat as the offering plate. For NPR News, I'm Mariana Baca-Yao in Nashville.
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1: Looking ahead on Point tonight, when politicians talk about America's working class, they ought to mean blue-collar workers without college degrees. But as more workers feel financially squeezed, is it time to expand that definition? On tonight's On Point, who's really working class in America right now? That's On Point, coming up at 8 tonight on WNYC. It's followed by Radiolab at 9, Q airs at 10. 73 degrees right now here in lower Manhattan. Temperatures falling to about 70 overnight tonight. It's going to stay humid. We could see some rain tonight. Thunderstorms are possible as well. Tomorrow, much of the same. Showers possible, thunderstorms too, with highs around 80 again, low around 70 tomorrow night. It's WNYC on a Monday at 6:20.

0: It's WNYC. Coming up in just a moment, it's Marketplace. On the show tonight, in response to shorter, warmer winters, some ski resorts have started storing a precious resource, snow, from last year. And so far, it is working.
1: It's allowed general stores to thrive. It's allowed Airbnbs to thrive. It's allowed cabins and lodging to come back that had closed because there weren't enough clientele.
0: Why snow storage might save skiing. That's coming up next on Marketplace. We'll be back with All Things Considered at 7. This temperature is going down out there. It's 73 degrees right now, mostly cloudy. We could see some showers and thunderstorms this evening with a low of about 70. It's going to stay humid tonight. And then tomorrow, mostly cloudy. Showers, thunderstorms are possible. Highs reaching the mid-80s. By tomorrow night, mostly cloudy. More showers, thunderstorms possible with a low of about 70. It's WNYC on a Monday, just before 6:30.
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It was a toss-up for us in our news meeting today. Do we start with the bond market and rates, or do we go with jobs? You know how that turned out, but it was close because this is a big week in this economy, jobs-wise. Tomorrow's going to bring us the latest job openings and labor turnover survey, a report basically on what demand there is for labor right now and how much labor market churn there is. Friday, of course, is the biggie, the August jobs report. We'll get the number of new jobs, the unemployment rate, and wages.

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1: This final note on the way out today, in which artificial intelligence ain't all that. The U.S. division of Ernst & Young, the big accountancy and consulting company, is putting $100 million in employee rewards and incentives on the line. This is the quote from the Wall Street Journal, which had the story. They want to recognize people who show skills like adaptability and innovation and judgment, as well as experimentation with AI. I'm pleased to be able to report that there is hope for humanity yet, gang. Amir Babawi, Caitlin Esch, John Gordon Neukar, Steve Mollison, Stephanie Seek are the Marketplace editing staff. Kelly Silvera is the news director. And I'm Kai Rizdahl. We will see you tomorrow, everybody. This is APM.
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3: 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All Things Considered coming up next at 7. At 8 o'clock, it's On Point. That's followed by Radiolab at 9 p.m. Q airs at 10 o'clock tonight. It's a pretty nice early evening out there. Rain is possible tonight, though we could see some thunderstorms, too. Right now, it's 73 degrees under mostly cloudy skies here in lower Manhattan. The temperature's not going to budge too much where it's at. We'll see a low probably right around 70 tonight. For tomorrow in our area, some more clouds, some rain possibly, some thunderstorms possibly as well. Temperatures are going to get up to about 80 once again. It's going to stay humid, and we'll see a low again tomorrow night of about 70. 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It's a Monday evening. We're just a few seconds away from 7 p.m.
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3: Authorities now say more than 4,000 people are currently considered missing after the flooding in Nepal. It's a sharp rise from previous figures. Good evening, I'm Sean Carlson. You are listening to All Things Considered. It's on WNYC. Also coming up, the U.S. government maintains an early warning system on the threat of starvation worldwide, but the Trump administration has stopped providing new information about certain countries.
5: It is problematic for the U.S. to not look for data in countries where we know there to be risks of escalating food insecurity.
3: More on the potential impact coming up. Also, new research at the American Chemical Society meeting showcased a potentially edible cookie made out of plastic. Yum. We'll have all that and more. Stay with us. News headlines are next.
6: Live from NPR News in Washington, I'm Louise Schiavone. Russia was a surprise inclusion at this year's U.S.-hosted G20 meeting of international finance officials in Asheville, North Carolina. European officials, whose countries openly support Ukraine, are expressing outrage at the move. NPR's Charles Maines has more from Moscow.
7: It appears the White House told few, if any, of its allies that Russian Finance Minister Anton Siluanov would be attending the G20 gathering in North Carolina. European officials refused to stand for the traditional group photo, a protest that resolved itself after Siluanov removed himself from the event. In a brief statement from Moscow, Russia's finance ministry says Siluanov has met with U.S. Treasury Secretary Scott Bessent to discuss opportunities for economic cooperation. Meanwhile, the Kremlin is busy showcasing partnerships elsewhere. In Central Asia, President Vladimir Putin just attended a regional economic and security conference for talks with the leaders of China and Iran. Charles Maines, NPR News, Moscow.
6: Search and rescue crews have recovered a second body in Grand Canyon National Park after a weekend flash flood. More than a dozen people are still unaccounted for. Ryan Heinches of member station KNAU reports from Flagstaff.
8: The flash flooding in Bright Angel Creek tore through Phantom Ranch at the bottom of the canyon, destroying bridges and other infrastructure. More than 60 hikers and others were later evacuated by helicopter. It's common for the Grand Canyon to receive intense rainfall, but not in such a steep, rocky area. Rain also fell on areas hit by last year's Dragon Bravo fire on the North Rim. Officials say that likely contributed to the severity of flooding and debris flows. Meanwhile, an estimated 40% of the water pipeline that supplies the park's South Rim has been destroyed or damaged. Overnight lodging in the park has been suspended and strict water restrictions are in place. For NPR News, I'm Ryan Heinches in Flagstaff.
6: President Trump says 9 more pharmaceutical companies have made agreements with his administration to lower drug prices. NPR's Sydney Lupkin has details.
9: The president says the 9 new companies include Sun Pharma, which makes generic drugs, and CSL, which makes therapies for people with rare diseases.
10: Under the Trump administration, for the first time ever, drug prices are coming down, and they are coming down very dramatically.
9: But at least one of the companies announced today, Teva Pharmaceuticals, told investors it's still working on a deal. These agreements typically include selling some drugs on TrumpRx at a discount, lower prices for Medicaid, and a commitment to build manufacturing infrastructure in the U.S. In exchange, the drug companies get a reprieve from certain tariffs. However, the text of the agreements has not been made public. Sydney Lupkin, NPR News.
6: Wall Street, the Dow was off 374. The S&P 500 lost 25. 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
3: And it's on WNYC in New York. I'm Sean Carlson, 73 degrees right now at 7:04. Police are investigating after officers shot a woman accused of stabbing two people near Times Square this afternoon. Authorities say the woman had 2 knives when police shot her at West 42nd Street and 7th Avenue at about 4:27 p.m. Police say a man and a woman were stabbed nearby. Both were taken to Bellevue Hospital in unknown condition. The condition of the woman police shot is also unknown. Police have not identified a motive. A major Brooklyn hospital is getting closer to joining New York City's public hospital system, but WNYC's Caroline Lewis reports that's despite some community opposition.
11: A committee of the state's Public Health and Health Planning Council has voted unanimously in favor of a proposed NYC Health and Hospitals takeover of the financially struggling Maimonides Medical Center. The merger has financial backing from the Hochul administration, and some unionized employees who spoke at a state hearing last week said the deal would bring in new funding that was sorely needed. But some members of Maimonides' Board of Trustees say they're skeptical about the quality of care at NYC Health and Hospitals. The merger still needs additional state approvals before being finalized.
3: The Metropolitan Museum of Art has canceled an upcoming exhibition on controversial British fashion designer John Galliano. The exhibition was set to open in May of 2027 and launch next year's Met Gala. The cancellation follows weeks of public backlash at the museum's decision to spotlight Galliano. The former Christian Dior creative director was fired and convicted of a hate crime by French courts in 2011 after he made anti-Semitic statements. Right now, 73 degrees. It's mostly cloudy out here in lower Manhattan. We could see some rain tonight. Thunderstorms are possible later on. It's going to stay humid tonight, low of about 70 degrees. For tomorrow, Tuesday, mostly cloudy. Showers are possible. Thunderstorms, too. Humid still. Highs in the mid-80s tomorrow afternoon with mostly cloudy skies tomorrow night. Chance of showers and thunderstorms. Humid still. Low of about 70. And then on Wednesday, much of the same. Showers are likely. Slight chance of thunderstorms. A little cooler that day. It'll stay humid, though. Highs in the upper 70s with the low, again, on Wednesday night of about 70 degrees. 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It's a Monday evening at 7:06.
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13: This is All Things Considered from NPR News. I'm Elsa Chang in Culver City, California.
14: And I'm Mary Louise Kelly in Washington. The Trump administration says it's asking countries to voluntarily cut off business with Iran to squeeze Iran's economy further. Here's Treasury Secretary Scott Bessent outlining the U.S. plan for, quote, economic D-Day.
15: Let me be clear. Any entity that facilitates money laundering on behalf of Iran will be removed from the U.S. dollar system.
14: But the most critical country that the U.S. needs to get on board is China, and China has already said it will not cooperate. With me in the studio is NPR's Emily Fang. Hey there, Emily.
16: Hi, Mary Louise.
14: Hey. So how is this newest economic pressure campaign against Iran working out? And explain why China is so critical.
16: Right. There's been one big success so far, and that's the United Arab Emirates. It was a big trade hub for Iran, but the UAE said it was cutting off trade ties with Iran earlier this month. But a bigger source of oil revenue for Iran has been from China, and China is where a lot of these front companies, which help Iran move money around, are also based. There were just 24 of them sanctioned by the U.S. Treasury last week. And sanctions experts I've spoken to agree that the U.S. needs China to police this activity itself for it to be successful. But the problem is, as you've mentioned, is China has flatly rejected the U.S.'s new economic pressure campaign last week. And here's one of their foreign ministry spokespeople saying here that China, quote, resolutely opposes illegal unilateral sanctions.
14: So there is precedent here. The U.S. has sanctioned Iran for many years. It has done so without China's help for many years. How have previous rounds worked out? How effective have they been?
16: Not very successfully. And failure to get China on board to support unilateral American sanctions is one of the many reasons that the Obama administration, which was struggling with this issue, it was one of the reasons why it negotiated something called the JCPOA, or what we sometimes call the Iran nuclear deal. This was multilateral. China was involved, and it would cut back some sanctions on Iran because Iran would agree to allow guardrails on its nuclear enrichment program. Here's actually President Obama back all the way in 2015 defending that deal and explaining why the U.S. could not keep up unilateral sanctions on Iran.
17: We'd have to cut off countries like China from the American financial system. And since they happen to be major purchasers of our debt, such actions could trigger severe disruptions in our own economy.
16: Meaning China could punch back by selling its dollar holdings, undermining the American currency. And since then, it's put a law on the books that allows Beijing to disobey American sanctions. Alan Ayer was at the State Department trying to unsuccessfully, I should add, persuade China to buy less Iranian oil during Trump's first term.
18: Some countries you can put pressure on, some you can't. China, you know, we've got so many balls in the air with China. We've got so many various equities, and we, to say nothing of the fact that we've got a state visit coming up.
16: But, you know, that visit from Chinese leader Xi Jinping to the White House in about a month, that could be an opportunity, Ayer said.
14: How so? What kind of opportunity?
16: Well, it's the first Chinese state visit of its kind in more than 10 years. And Richard Nephew, a former sanctions coordinator at the State Department and a deputy special envoy to Iran, he says China may ask for something in return from the U.S.
19: My expectation is that the Chinese will say, well, listen, if you're going to grant us concessions on U.S.-China trade issues, or you're going to agree not to use export controls, then China might be interested.
14: Might be interested. Maybe a little daylight there.
16: Maybe, but cutting off trade economic activity with Iran completely, unlikely, he says.
14: And Pierre Zimley Fang, thank you.
16: Thank you, Mary Louise.
13: The U.S. government has long maintained a critical early warning system, which looks at the risk of starvation all around the world. Aid organizations and governments rely on it to prepare for and respond to famines. But in August, the Trump administration stopped updating data from three high-risk countries, Afghanistan, Somalia, and Yemen. All three have also seen cuts to U.S. aid. NPR's Duri Buscarin reports.
20: In early August, Jeremy Kneindike was sitting on a flight to Somalia when he did what any good aid worker would do. He took out his phone and checked the country's profile on the famine early warning system, FuseNet.
21: I was reading the stuff on the plane on the flight over, and I thought, oh, that's weird. Why isn't there anything since June?
20: FuseNet pulls in crop reports, market data, and satellite information to create hyper-localized data that tracks and predicts hunger emergencies across the globe.
21: If a major food crisis is coming, FuseNet can reliably anticipate that 6 to 9 months out.
20: That window allows governments and aid groups to get shipments where they need to be. But that data is now out of date.
21: If you go today to the FuseNet website and you open up the East Africa regional page, Somalia is just grayed out.
20: But when he landed in Mogadishu, the reality soon became clear.
21: We heard of children coming so late to some of the malnutrition stabilization centers that they were dying soon after admission.
20: Years of drought have pushed Somalia to the brink of famine. The UN estimates that more than 6.5 million people are facing acute food insecurity. But in January, the U.S. suspended nearly all aid to Somalia after claiming that Somali officials seized food aid and destroyed a U.S.-funded warehouse.
21: If they allow FuseNet to continue reporting, then they're basically documenting the damage of their own decisions. And I think that's what they don't want.
20: In a statement to NPR, the State Department said that FuseNet's reporting for specific countries has increased or decreased based on shifts in needs, policy priorities, and other factors. Several aid organizations spoke out against the pause in reporting. The State Department told NPR today that FuseNet will reinstate its reports on Somalia, Afghanistan, and Yemen in September.
0: As an expert in the field, I don't have any other indicators that are national in scope of the same quality.
20: Michelle Yurkovich, an expert on food aid policy at the University of Massachusetts Boston, says these UN sources also use FuseNet data.
0: And if governments are allowed to put their thumb on the scale of these systems to influence their projections, the system itself loses its credibility.
20: The Trump administration suspended FuseNet entirely for 6 months after taking office as part of its freeze on all U.S. foreign aid. Colin Thomas Jensen of the Aurora Humanitarian Initiative says not having data for any high-risk place makes it more dangerous for aid groups to work.
1: If you can't get to the place, you can't deliver the food.
20: Thomas Jensen was a senior advisor to USAID in 2024, when FuseNet reports played a critical role in helping organize airdrops of food into Sudan's Nuba Mountains.
1: The livelihoods for tens of millions of people, what people have relied upon for decades, centuries even, to put food on the table, those livelihoods are collapsing because of climate change, less rain, less places for cattle to graze.
20: And with a record El Nino year expected, he fears that these crises will only worsen. Dari Buscarin, NPR News, Washington.
14: To wear shorts at the office or not to wear shorts at the office? Bloomberg recently polled its white-collar clientele, and nearly half of those traders and portfolio managers and strategists, they say short pants are just fine for work. But NPR's Chloe Veltman reports Silicon Valley men are shying away from showing their legs.
22: There are those in the tech industry, like Adam Mosseri, who say yes to shorts in the workplace in 2026.
23: I am pro. I'm definitely a pro.
22: The Instagram head shared his sartorial views earlier this month on the men's fashion and lifestyle podcast, Throwing Fits.
23: But not everyone can pull them off, and not all shorts are created equal.
22: To Silicon Valley fashion stylist Victoria Hitchcock, it doesn't matter if the shorts in question are a tailored pair with lambskin details from Hermes, price tag $1,175, or baggy hand-me-down board shorts from Old Navy.
24: I don't think anything above the knee is appropriate, really. It's distracting.
22: By the way, Hitchcock says this applies to women as well as men. She says she doesn't hold much affection for the dorm room style that prevailed during the tech sector's scrappy dot-com period.
24: Torn jeans, shorts, sloppy holy t-shirts, you know, sneakers with or without laces when half are laced, half are not, or a missing lace.
22: She says male workers across Silicon Valley have been gravitating towards more polished looks in recent years to reflect the maturing industry, employees' growing disposable incomes, and the power of social media influences in the men's style space.
24: It's finally catching up that you've got to dress the part.
25: I would say there has been a move to the more dressed up look. I've definitely noticed a lot less shorts in the office lately.
22: Edwin Z is a data analyst who works in the AI sector.
25: The newer uniform that I typically see are some kind of like straight legged chinos or corduroys, a shirt, and then like a hoodie.
22: But not the type of hoodie that Mark Zuckerberg would have worn in the early days of Facebook.
25: More fitted now, not like oversized, not something like you would wear like lounging around the house.
22: Z is out shopping for work clothes in Hayes Valley. The trendy San Francisco neighborhood has a bunch of upscale menswear stores. At Modern Appeal Clothing, Z admires an elevated take on the classic rugby shirt.
25: Ooh, this is fun.
22: It's made of dark blue fuzzy wool and has bright red, orange and yellow stripes across the middle.
25: It has a collar, so it's like somewhat professional.
22: A roomy chocolate brown suit also catches his eye.
25: This isn't as conservative as a regular suit.
22: But the fashion-forward tech worker dismisses all of the shorts on display, at least as potential workwear.
25: These would be good for, like, if I'm going to my family reunion's, like, picnic and I wanted to dress up a little bit.
22: Derek Guy is a menswear writer based in San Francisco. He says the growing acceptability of shorts in the traditional enclaves of the finance industry and decline in the new economy tech sector may signal a convergence towards the middle.
26: Essentially, everyone's moving to
2: business casual, this very vanilla bland uniform, which is a button-up shirt and non-jeans.
22: Guy says it would be better if everyone just wore whatever they wanted to work, though he acknowledges that this could lead to the level of chaos depicted in a memorable 2009 episode of The Office.
4: Damn it, Meredith, where are your panties?
5: It's casual day.
22: Regardless, Guy says he's not personally a fan of shorts in any business setting. Chloe Veltman, NPR News, wearing trousers to work in San Francisco.
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3: And it's on WNYC. Coming up in just a moment, we're going to get the latest on the floods in Nepal, where authorities now say more than 4,000 people are currently considered missing. That's a sharp rise from previous figures. We'll get the latest coming up.
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3: Join us for On Point later this evening. When politicians talk about America's working class, they often mean blue-collar workers without college degrees. But as more workers feel financially squeezed, is it time to expand that definition? On tonight's On Point, who's really working class in America right now? That's coming up at 8 p.m. right here on WNYC. Right now, it's 72 degrees. There's some clouds in the sky, rain in the forecast at some point this evening, thunderstorms as well. We'll see a low of about 70 tonight. For tomorrow in our area, it's going to look a lot like today. It's going to be pretty humid through the day, high of about 80 with the chance of some showers and thunderstorms. We'll have a low again of about 70 tomorrow night. And then Wednesday's looking like the same, if not a little bit cooler. WNYC, it's Monday at 720.

0: them from doing so, or at least cut down on them from doing so. And that's what the president is saying is, look, you guys are shooting at commercial shipping. You guys are behaving like a terrorist country. You've got to stop, or there are going to be some consequences.
1: But experts say Venezuela's tar-like crude is hard to process and could take years to refine as oil prices rose back above $90 a barrel today with no plans to resume peace talks with Iran. Former Republican Congressman George Santos has been banned for life from the prediction market site Kalshi. NPR's Bobby Allen says this comes after the betting site announced several enforcement actions against suspected insider trading.
2: Kalshi says George Santos received a lifetime ban after he failed to cooperate with its investigation. The company found that Santos shared social media posts about how excited he was to attend Trump's State of the Union earlier this year. And at the same time, he was placing bets on Kalshi that he would not attend. In response, Santos posted on X, "Thanks for the lifetime ban from your gambling platform. Let's see how much longer you guys are around." Kalshi also announced actions against North Carolina congressional candidate Lori Buckout, who wagered on her own campaign, and against billionaire Stephen Klubeck, who bet on his now-abandoned run for governor of California. The crackdown comes as election integrity experts fear that prediction markets could create chaos this coming November.
1: That's Bobby Allen. 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
3: And it's on WNYC in New York. I'm Sean Carlson. 72 degrees at 7:32. A judge on Staten Island is considering whether to block a lawsuit over the city's rollout of a new tax on multi-million-dollar second homes. Attorneys sparred today over whether the city improperly notified thousands of New Yorkers that they could be subject to the so-called pied-à-terre tax. Randy Mastro represents the homeowners who sued the city. He says the rollout caused mass panic for New Yorkers.
4: The Mondani administration has to do it over and get it right. This has struck a chord among so many New Yorkers.
3: A city attorney countered that the lawsuit is politically charged. He called the lawsuit a policy dispute dressed up as a case. Justice Wayne Ozzie says his decision in the case will come soon. New Yorkers are preemptively mourning the loss of another movie theater, and thousands have signed a petition to try and save it. Officials have confirmed the AMC in Kips Bay is set to close later this year after NYU Langone bought the lot that it sits on. Nicole Tejeda works at a coffee shop across the street and says it's all her regulars have been talking about.
5: Everyone is going to miss the movie theater. It's a part of the community so heavily that people don't want it to go.
3: Local elected officials are asking the hospital system for more information about its plans for the real estate. NYU Langone and AMC did not return a request for comment. Mayor Mamdani says year-round outdoor dining is officially back in New York City. WNYC's Walter Withman reports.
6: Over 12,000 restaurants offered outdoor dining after the city relaxed its rules during the COVID-19 pandemic. But in 2023, the Adams administration passed new regulations. Outdoor dining sheds were no longer allowed from December to April. Now only 1,600 restaurants have outdoor dining, a roughly 90% drop. Mamdani says allowing sheds to stay up all year will add stability and cut costs for small businesses.
7: Outdoor dining transformed our city once before. I'm so excited for it to do so once again.
6: The mayor is also supporting a charter amendment he says would cut permit application wait times from 8 months to 2. That question will go before voters on the November ballot.
3: Tonight, we could see some rain, possibly some thunderstorms. If we see those thunderstorms, they'll probably happen after midnight. In any event, it's going to stay humid tonight. We'll see a low of about 70. Tomorrow, Tuesday, mostly cloudy, showers, thunderstorms are possible, more so in the afternoon, humid again, highs in the mid-80s tomorrow, low again, around 70 tomorrow night with some more showers and thunderstorms possible. We're going to see much of the same on Wednesday. It's going to stay humid with the chance of some showers and thunderstorms. It's going to be a little bit cooler on Wednesday, highs only reaching the upper 70s with showers likely and thunderstorms on Wednesday night, low of about 70, 735.
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9: 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I'm Mary Louise Kelly in Washington.
10: And I'm Elsa Chang in Culver City, California. A second person has been found dead, and more than a dozen are still unaccounted for. This is after severe flash flooding in Grand Canyon National Park on Saturday. A cloudburst had dumped half an inch to an inch of rain in about 30 minutes at the top of the canyon. Water runoff then raced down steep cliffs and creeks more than 4,000 feet to the bottom of the canyon where people were hiking, camping, and

0: It's All Things Considered on WNYC. I'm Sean Carlson. New York City could see new requirements on how NYPD officers treat pregnant people in their custody and people who are arrested when children are present, and require police officers to track children who are present when their caregivers are arrested. Joining us now to talk about it is Councilmember Selvina Brooks Powers, who sponsored the set of bills. What happened that inspired you to introduce these bills?
1: I was alarmed to have learned in the news that there was a woman who went into labor while handcuffed for a low-level court appearance. And we wanted to ensure that our law enforcement officers are well-versed in how to handle these moments and what their responsibilities look like. New York has anti-shackling laws on the books, as well as a bill that is awaiting the governor's signature right now, which is Senate Bill 2667C. This bill will make those proposed rules and any current internal policies that are already in use within the NYPD require training. And again, it's something that will be reported out regularly to the council so that we know that these trainings are taking place, how many officers have gone into the training. And the second legislation came through advocacy that were concerned about the lack of data around young people that are left without any responsible adult when their guardians or parents are placed under arrest.
0: You mentioned some of these incidents that got a lot of media attention. I know because we've talked about it on All Things Considered here. Are these just a few bad incidents, or are they the norm?
1: This is not the only incident that has taken place. Just several years ago, the city had to pay out a settlement in 2018 for an arrest by the city and the NYPD because of an incident involving a mother and her baby. There was also another reported case that resulted in a $610,000 settlement. So there, you know, while there's a human cost, there's also a financial cost to these incidents.
0: Now, at the same time, officers do have a responsibility to keep people in their custody safe. Although some situations, as folks know, they can be pretty dangerous. Cops need to act fast in a lot of these situations. So, are there times where they should be able to restrain a pregnant person? Or I guess the other way of asking that is, how should they interact with the pregnant person?
1: In this instance that led to this legislation specifically, this woman was at court for a low-level drug offense. She posed no safety risk. And quite honestly, being 9 months pregnant, the argument would be, did it make sense to have that court case scheduled or postponed, considering the fact that she was pregnant and in her ninth month? We still have to make sure that we are protecting those who are pregnant, because the child that they are carrying is not guilty of anything, right? That's still a life to be considered and to be protected. And so there are anti-shackling laws on the books, and we have a responsibility to uphold that law and make sure that the appropriate training is taking place so that the police officers feel comfortable and know what they should be doing as well.
0: We should note that you just introduced these bills. How much support do you have in the city council for the bills to pass, and have you gotten the mayor's support for them?
1: So we haven't spoken to the administration at this early stage on this bill. As you mentioned, it was just introduced at our last stated meeting. So right now there are five council members on this bill as co-sponsors, and we continue to have conversations with our colleagues. There has been a number of members that have been interested in learning more and have been supportive preliminarily and looking forward to having additional conversations around this.
0: That was Councilmember Selvina Brooks Powers. Councilmember, thanks so much for joining us.
1: Thank you so much.
2: When politicians talk about America's working class, they often mean blue-collar workers without college degrees. But should we expand that definition?
3: 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The way that some people are reacting to it is to say, well, I am working class.
2: I'm Amory Sievertson, America's new working class. 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

72 degrees right now here in lower Manhattan. We're going to see temperature at just about 70 overnight. There's a chance of some rain. Thunderstorms are possible. If we see that, it'll probably happen after midnight tonight. Tomorrow, much of the same. A lot of clouds, possibly some rain in the afternoon, possibly some thunderstorms. Highs in the mid-80s tomorrow with a low yet again around 70 tomorrow night. And then Wednesday, much of the same, if not a little bit cooler. Rain possible, humid still, the high around 78. Hang in there, it's Monday, but we made it to the end. 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
3: 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At 9 o'clock, it's Radiolab. On the show tonight, a look at one woman's journey from creationist to celebrated evolutionary biologist and how much that belief cost her. That's Radiolab. It's at 9 o'clock tonight on WNYC. It's followed by Q at 10. It's a pretty nice night out there so far, at least. There's a chance of some rain tonight. We could see some thunderstorms if we see that possibly after midnight this evening. Low of about 70 tonight. Tomorrow might be a little hotter, highs in the mid-80s by the afternoon. It's going to be pretty humid, too, so look forward to a sticky day tomorrow. Showers, thunderstorms possible, probably in the afternoon, into the evening. We'll see a low of about 70 tomorrow night, still pretty humid. And then Wednesday, much of the same. The humidity is going to stick around. It'll be a little bit cooler and high of about 78, with showers likely that day. Thunderstorms, too. It's WNYC. It's a Monday night. We're just a few seconds out from 8 p.m.
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9: 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The US Supreme Court has ruled that the construction of a ballroom in the White House can proceed while